0: wait a minute, this is a problem. And I said, no problem. Look, it's okay not to have all the answers. We all need help at times, all of us. We need to trust that God gives us support in the form of family, friends, and co-workers. In Proverbs chapter 3, verse 5, we're taught to trust in the Lord with all your heart and lean not on your own understanding. Imagine if it was all up to us to figure it out. How far would our own understanding take us? Good thing God knows best. Visit our website at lifetalk.net to spread this message to others. We'd love to hear from you. Thank you, and God bless you.
1: SRN News. Do people know you're a Christian? Correspondent Michael Harrington reports.
2: Lifeway Research has been asking that question to Protestant churchgoers, and only 53% of them say that most of the people they know are aware that they're followers of Christ. 30% say most people don't know. But the survey also reveals that a strong majority of Christians are fully prepared to share their faith. 65% say they would have no hesitation letting a non-Christian person know they are a believer. Michael Harrington reporting.
1: The Trump administration is moving to restart the specialized LGBT option for youth who contact the 988 Crisis Intervention Hotline. That phone number offers specialized options for certain groups, such as veterans and Spanish speakers. A year ago, the Trump administration stopped offering the Press 3 option for LGBT youth. The administration said it ended the service because the funding ran out. This is SRN News. A new name and a sleek new look for a leading fashion retailer.
3: The corporation formerly known as Saks Global says it will now go by Exemplar Luxury Group, or ELG. It's still the parent company of Neiman Marcus, Saks Fifth Avenue, and Bergdorf Goodman. All will keep their names. Saks made the change after emerging from Chapter 11 bankruptcy. A new name to go along with a slimmed down look. Fewer stores, less debt, a more focused strategy, and a new balance sheet including nearly 75% debt reduction and $500 million in new financing. Bob Agnew reporting.
1: Comcast is planning to split itself into two separate publicly traded companies by spinning off NBC Universal and Sky. The company said Monday that its board and management team think each company will be better positioned to pursue its own strategic priorities. More details at SRNnews.com. From Washington, I'm Keith.
4: Paul's charge to Timothy is a good word for life today. He said, "So I solemnly urge you before God and before Christ Jesus, who will someday judge the living and the dead when he appears to set up his kingdom, preach the word of God. Be persistent, whether the time is favorable or not. Patiently correct, rebuke, and encourage your people with good teaching." At 2 Timothy 4, verses 1 and 2.
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6: Hello, I'm Sean Boonstra, the host of The Voice of Prophecy, and today you'll be listening to another classic broadcast from our founder, HMS Richards. Now, this was originally recorded in the 1950s, and I know you're going to enjoy it.
7: Here now is HMS Richards, the Voice of Prophecy speaker, as he tells of space travel coming.
8: From the latest copies of science fiction, from the sober discussions in laboratories and wind tunnels, from news reports, and just plain talk at the dinner table, it's very evident that space travel is in the air. Jules Verne started its modern vogue with his imaginary rocket trip to the moon. H.G. Wells helped it along with his fantastic stories. And now the astounding accomplishments of modern science leave the average person with the idea that anything can happen. We fly to New York, to London, to Sydney, to Singapore. Why not fly to the moon? Yes, to Venus, to Mars, to Neptune, anywhere. Yes, indeed. Space travel is in the very air we breathe. But will it reach other worlds where there is no air to breathe? This, of course, is a matter of opinion. But that there will be space travel sometime soon, many of us haven't the least doubt. It will, however, be space travel entirely different from that envisioned by the fiction writers or contemplated by the rocket engineers. This Earth is under quarantine. It's the only planet in all God's great universe where sin has blighted life, where death stalks the inhabitants, Surely the great Creator will not permit the deadly virus of evil to infect the rest of his universe. Earth must be cleaned up before it becomes a worthy associate of God's many mansions. We read in Revelation 12:12, "Therefore rejoice, ye heavens, and ye that dwell in them. Woe to the inhabitants of the earth and of the sea, for the devil is come down unto you, having great wrath, because he knoweth that he hath but a short time. There are indeed dwellers in the heavens, in our own island universe or star system, of which the sun with his family is a member. We are told that there are probably 40 billion other suns. If each of these star suns, or sun stars, whichever we wish to call them, should have only one inhabited planet, as we know ours does, we are face to face with an astounding proposition, 40 billion inhabited worlds. And this might be true. At least the scriptures clear that there are inhabitants of the heavens. Will God permit our war and conflict, our sorrow and heartbreak and sin to penetrate there? No, 1,000 times no. Our planet is the dark planet, the silent planet. And not until it is made new will it ring again with the harmony of the spheres. Dr. DeForest may be right in his opinion that men will not even reach the moon, which, of course, belongs to the earth, and is, as far as we know, uninhabited. Or he may be wrong. But there is one thing sure. Space flight will be accomplished in due time. It will occur when the great controversy between good and evil is concluded. For it is plainly written in Holy Scripture that the Lord himself shall descend from heaven with a shout, with the voice of the archangel, and with the trump of God, and the dead in Christ shall rise first. Then we which are alive and remain shall be caught up together with them in the clouds to meet the Lord in the air, and so shall we ever be with the Lord. 1 Thessalonians 4:16. This space travel will be supernatural. It will not be something that man has achieved. We will not push ourselves into this journey by any rocket power. It will be accomplished by divine energy. Only believers in the Lord Jesus will take part in it. It will occur in a moment, in the twinkling of an eye, at the last trump. For the trumpet shall sound, and the dead shall be raised incorruptible, and we shall be changed. 1 Corinthians 15:52. It's interesting to note that this promise, in a moment, in the Greek, is in atomo, in an atom. Instantly, the change will come. Jesus himself said, "I will come again," John 14:3. His return is predicted in the Old Testament as well as the New. Enoch the seventh from Adam prophesied, "Behold, the Lord cometh," Jude 14. Job spoke of it, Job the 19th chapter. 1,000 years before Christ was born, the psalmist said, "Our God shall come and shall not keep silence." Psalm 50, verse 3. 700 years before the first coming of Jesus, the prophet Isaiah, looking into the future, described the second coming of Christ to destroy the wicked, to save his people. Listen to his words. "He will swallow up death in victory." Isaiah 25:8. This is exactly in harmony with the words of St. Paul in 1 Thessalonians 4:16. In his late book entitled The Second Coming of Christ, Dr. L. Birkhoff reminds us that the appearing of Christ in space will be personal. For the Apostle Paul declares, "The Lord himself shall descend from heaven with a shout." 1 Thessalonians 4:16. The coming of Christ will be physical. For the angels on the Mount of Olives declared at his ascension, "This same Jesus, which is taken up from you into heaven, shall so come in like manner as you have seen him go into heaven." Acts 1:11. There's no secret rapture about the second coming of the Lord. His coming is personal, physical, visible. Every eye shall see him. Revelation 1:7. The great majority of Christians today reject the doctrine of the secret rapture and speak of it as a modern invention without scriptural basis, which it most certainly is. According to the Apostle Paul, when the Lord comes to take the believers on their glorious space journey, he comes with a shout. with the voice of the archangel, with the trump of God, 1 Thessalonians 4:16. The coming of our Lord, the return of his people with him to glory, will be the greatest space journey of all history. Christ's coming will be sudden, unexpected, for no man knows the day nor the hour, Matthew 24:36. In every great time of trouble in the world, the blessed hope of the coming of Christ has encouraged believers. Dr. Martin Luther preached a sermon of comfort about the second coming of the Lord in 1536. He predicted terrible things would happen in Germany. He spoke of the development of anti-Christianity, of its coming to pass in his own country and other lands. He urged true believers in those days to hold fast their faith in Christ's appearing. Lord Shaftesbury, the great Britisher, bore his testimony to this hope. He said, "I delight in the belief of the personal reign of our Lord on earth. There's no remedy for all this mass of misery but his return. Belief in the second coming has been the moving principle of my life. I have not spent one conscious hour during the past 40 years without being influenced by the hope of our Lord's return." That's Lord Shaftesbury. In an address on the second coming of Christ entitled "What Would Happen If Christ Came," given at a Welsh Baptist church in London by Lloyd George when he was prime minister, we find these words: "Well, if he came, he would not live long. The world is still bleeding from the wounds of the most terrible war ever waged in the history of mankind. It's almost on the point of starvation as a result of the devastation. He would see them, what, shaking hands in penitence? Living along the lines of fraternity? Not at all. Engaged with all their might in perfecting weapons more destructive, more terrible, more shattering than invented before. And that among Mohammedans, Buddhists, Confucianists? No, among the Christian nations of the world, so-called. And we might add that another great war has intervened since Lloyd George said those words. The fear of man, the invention of fantastic weapons, even the invasion of space by a man with his death-dealing explosives is our daily news fare. We should remember the words of Holy Scripture: the heaven, even the heavens, are the Lord's, but the earth hath he given to the children of men." Psalm 115:16. The real space travel coming is the journey of the people of God with the Lord Jesus to the holy city, that where he is, there they may be also. John 14:3. Such a doctrine may be unpopular right now, but it's true just the same. Matthew 24:33. Remember, friends, our Savior was condemned and crucified because of his Advent testimony. It was what Jesus said about this coming space travel that caused his final condemnation and crucifixion. To find the proof for that, read Matthew 26:63-65. The high priest answered and said unto him, "I adjure thee by the living God that thou tell us whether thou be the Christ, the Son of God." Jesus saith unto him, "Thou hast said," that is, it is true. "Nevertheless I say unto you, hereafter shall ye see the Son of Man sitting on the right hand of power and coming in the clouds of heaven." Then the high priest rent his clothes, saying, "He hath spoken blasphemy. What further need have we of witnesses?" There you have it. It was space travel by Christ in the clouds of heaven that caused his condemnation. Man wants to make journeys into space himself, but unregenerate men have in many ways shown their hatred and rejection of the idea and doctrine of the great space journey of our Lord Jesus Christ. Remember, his second coming is the consummation of redemption. On the cross, our Savior paid the price of the atoning sacrifice. He is now ministering in the heavenly sanctuary, completing his atoning work for us there, making his sacrifice available in his intercession as our high priest. But when he comes as King of Kings and Lord of Lords, he begins his reign of glory. This, then, is the salvation ready to be revealed in the last time, of which the Apostle Paul speaks, and the Apostle Peter also in 1 Peter 1:5. Do we love his appearing? It is written, "It is appointed unto men once to die, but after this, the judgment." And unto them that look for him shall he appear the second time without sin unto salvation. Hebrews 9:27. Are you looking, longing for his return? By God's grace, we may all be ready for him and be hoping and looking and praying for his return. It is then that we shall see him whom, having not seen, we love. 1 Peter 1:8. Face to face with Christ, my Savior. Face to face, what will it be? When with rapture I behold him, Jesus Christ who died for me. Only faintly now I see him, with the darkening veil between. But a blessed day is coming, when his glory shall be seen.
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2: In 1580, a Portuguese Capuchin friar, Antonio de Madalena, left the famous El Cabaca Monastery in central Portugal and set out for Goa in India, little knowing the adventure, accidental discovery, and misfortune that awaited him on his journey. Madalena followed the sea route from Europe to India that was first discovered by the Portuguese sailor Vasco da Gama just 82 years earlier in 1498. The voyage took him down the west coast of Africa and around the Cape of Good Hope at the southern tip of Africa and on to Goa in India, where he established a library for his order. 3 years later, in 1583, he set out to travel overland to what is today Cambodia. For the next 3 years, he and his party explored the monuments, people, cultures, religions, and dense jungles of Southeast Asia. Until one day in 1586, he and his party burst through an opening in the jungle. Before him lay one of the most stunning ancient stone complexes in all the world. Stretching out for as far as the eye could see was an extensive and far-flung expanse of mysterious ruins. There are ancient terraces, pools, moated cities, walls, towers, palaces, and a multitude of temples, all expertly worked in stone. Antonio de Madalena had stumbled upon Angkor, a long-abandoned metropolis of stone. It spread over 400 square kilometers.

kilometers, or about 150 square miles. At its heart lies Angkor Wat, a city of temples and the largest religious monument in the world that covers 160 hectares or 400 acres and is a testament to a culture of immense wealth and great architectural skill. All the temples, towers and structures were built out of millions of stones, balanced perfectly on top of one another without the aid of mortar or machines. Angkor Wat is a masterpiece of stone, a masterpiece of stone carving and craftsmanship. But who built this mysterious stone city? When was it built and why? As Antonio de Maddalena wandered through the abandoned city and examined the stone buildings, he wondered if it could be the work of Alexander the Great, or could it be a temple of the lost tribes of Israel? And then, judging by the architecture and design, he wondered if there could be an Indian or local Khmer origin to this magnificent complex. Join me on an incredible journey into the heart of Cambodia as we explore this amazing kingdom of stone and discover its secrets. And you may be surprised at just what we discover, because we will uncover the identity of the true builders of these grand monuments, along with an ancient message in stone that is hidden here, that's relevant to us today. It's a message that could bring you peace and change your life forever.

Antonio de Madalena was the first European visitor to Angkor Wat. He was awestruck by its beauty and splendor and said that it is of such extraordinary construction that it is not possible to describe it with a pen, particularly since it's like no other building in the whole world. He went on to praise the sprawling stone complex, saying, "It has towers and decoration and all the refinements which the human genius can conceive of." Madalena made a detailed description of Angkor Wat, along with an account of his journey, which he gave to the historian Diogo de Couto, the main chronicler of the archives of Portuguese exploration in Asia. Following his detailed study and description of Angkor Wat, Madalena attributed the splendid complex not to Alexander the Great or the Lost Tribes of Israel, but rather to local Khmer Hindu kings. But was he correct? After spending 9 years exploring and traveling through India, Malacca, Siam and Cambodia, Madalena decided to return home to Europe aboard the caravel Sao Tome, a small Portuguese sailing ship. But tragically, he never made it. He perished when the vessel was shipwrecked and sank off the coast of Natal in South Africa. Although Madalena's description of Angkor Wat survived, along with his travel journal, European interest in the Great Stone Monument dwindled and waned due to lack of further information. It was almost as if the magnificent site was lost again for nearly 300 years. Until in 1860, it was rediscovered by the French naturalist and explorer Henri Mouhot. He set up a base in Bangkok and made 4 journeys into the interior of Siam, Laos and Cambodia in search of butterflies and other exotic insects and new zoological specimens for the Royal Geographical Society and the Zoological Society of London. It was dangerous work, and Mouhot endured extreme hardships and had to fend off wild animals to save his life as he explored some previously uncharted jungle territory. In January 1860, at the end of his second and longest

this journey. While chasing an elusive butterfly with his net, he stumbled out of the jungle and into the grounds of Angkor Wat. And like Antonio da Maddalena nearly 300 years earlier, he was overwhelmed by its sheer size and beauty. The ancient stone terraces, pools, moated cities, palaces and temples, especially Angkor Wat, left him awestruck. He wrote of Angkor, "One of these temples, a rival to that of Solomon, and erected by some ancient Michelangelo, might take an honorable place beside our most beautiful buildings. It's grander than anything left to us by Greece or Rome." He recorded his visit in his travel journal and spent the best part of a month making detailed observations and drawings of the site, which were forwarded to the Royal Geographical Society and the Zoological Society in London. Muha asserted that these grand buildings were built on such a grand and majestic scale that they must be the work of a much earlier and much more advanced civilization, a long-lost race dating back thousands of years to the time of the Romans. Sadly, Henri Muha died of a malarial fever on his fourth expedition in the jungles of Laos, but not before he had popularized and opened Angkor to Europe and the West so that archaeologists and specialists could research and discover the origins of the mysterious site. Soon, pioneers, archaeologists and researchers poured in to study and examine the site. Their excavations and research revealed that Antonio da Maddalena was correct. The vast Angkor complex was constructed between the 9th and 15th centuries by successive kings of the local Khmer Empire, who ruled from 802 to 1431 AD. During this entire period, these Khmer rulers utilized the vast resources of labor and wealth at their disposal to carry out a series of prodigious construction projects designed to glorify themselves, their gods, and their capital city. The majestic buildings and extensive monuments of Angkor revealed the Khmer Empire's immense power and wealth, its impressive art and culture, as well as its religion and architectural and building skills that were heavily influenced by India. In fact, Indian religion, culture, and trade had a great impact on the Khmer Empire. From Angkor, these powerful Khmer kings ruled one of the largest, most prosperous, and most sophisticated kingdoms in the history of Southeast Asia. They ruled over a territory that covered modern-day Cambodia, Laos, and much of Thailand and Vietnam. Now, the sheer size of Angkor is breathtaking. It spread over 1,000 square kilometers, or about 400 square miles, and is filled with over 1,000 temples. At its height, in the late medieval era, around the 13th century AD, the city of Angkor was the largest city in the world, supporting many monuments, temples, hospitals, housing, markets, and a population of about 1 million people, about 10 times more than London at the time. Tens of millions of sandstone blocks were used to construct the temples and buildings of Angkor. Some of them weighed as much as 1.5

1.5 tons. The entire city of Angkor used far greater amounts of stone than all the Egyptian pyramids combined. The stones were quarried from the sacred mountain of Phnom Kulen, over 40 kilometers or 25 miles away. And getting these stones to Angkor was no easy feat. They had to be chiseled out of the mountain and then loaded onto rafts and ferried along a series of canals and waterways to Angkor, where they were unloaded and transported to the building site. There, they were carved and finally placed in position to produce some of the most spectacular man-made buildings of the ancient world. Many of these stones were used to build Angkor Thom, the last and most enduring capital city of the Khmer Empire. It was built in the late 12th century by the famous king Jayavarman VII, who was one of the most important figures in the Khmer Empire. He was a Buddhist and during the time of his reign oversaw a wholesale conversion of the Khmer people from Hinduism to Buddhism. He was a great believer in public works, and his new capital contained palaces, temples, army barracks, viewing platforms, schools, hospitals, reservoirs, shops and houses. Angkor Thom is a square fortress city surrounded by impressive defensive walls, 8 meters or 26 feet high and 12 kilometers or 8 miles long. Each side of the square was 3 kilometers or about 2 miles long. The city was in turn enclosed by a 100 meter or 320 foot wide moat. Entrance to the city was through 5 massive stone tower gates, one at the center of each wall and a 5th on the east wall leading directly to the royal palace. Jayavarman was a powerful warrior king, and attached to his palace, he built a 350-meter or 1,150-foot-long terrace or platform from which he viewed his victorious returning army. The stairs are decorated with lions and garudas and life-size images of elephants and their mahouts, which are displayed on the platform walls from which the terrace gets its name, Terrace of the Elephants. Jayavarman was both a warrior and a worshipper. He was a devout Buddhist and built exquisite temples like Bayon Temple with its mysterious smiling faces. It's one of the most impressive Buddhist temples in Angkor. It was built as the state temple of King Jayavarman and stands at the very center of his capital. Its great mountain-like structure is topped by 54 towers. Each tower has 4 giant, serene, smiling faces. So there's over 200 of them, and each of these smiling faces is slightly different. With so many smiles around, it's no surprise that it's called Asia's happiest temple. But it was also one of the most spectacular. The main temple is surrounded by 2 galleries depicting an extraordinary collection of bas-relief scenes of religious and historical events. On the outer wall of the outer gallery, which stretches for about 1.5 kilometers or 1 mile, there are more than 11,000 carved figures. Just imagine the work and effort that's gone into building and decorating this exquisite temple. But that's not all. There's even more to this amazing temple complex. Some of its towers were originally covered completely in gold. Zhu Daguan, a Chinese emissary of the Huan Dynasty, visited Angkor in 1296 AD and kept a detailed record of his year-long stay here. He describes how the central tower of the Bayon Temple was covered with gold, and that the temple was reached on the eastern side by a golden bridge, guarded by lions of gold. And 8 golden Buddhas were housed in chambers around the central tower.
It

must have been magnificent and awe-inspiring in its heyday. Then, a short distance outside the city walls and northeast of Bayon Temple, there's Preah Khan Temple. Its name means royal sword. The temple was also built by King Jayavarman VII in honour of his father. The temple is flat in design, with a basic plan of successive rectangular galleries around the Buddhist temple, with 430 shrines dedicated to other deities. Today, Preah Khan has been left largely unrestored, with numerous trees and other vegetation growing among the ruins. But in its heyday, it was a veritable treasure trove, filled with 60 tons of gold, silver, precious gems, over 100,000 pearls, and a cow with golden horns. The complex combined the roles of city temple, treasury, and Buddhist university. There were over 100,000 attendants, officials, and servants, including 1,000 dancers and 1,000 teachers. However, King Jayavarman VII wasn't satisfied with building a magnificent temple dedicated to himself and another temple treasure house dedicated to his father. He also built Tarprom Buddhist Temple in 1186 AD, which he dedicated to his mother. It's one of the few temples at Angkor where an inscription provides information about the temple's function and operation. Over 80,000 people were required to maintain and service the temple. This included more than 12,500 people who lived here, as well as 18 high priests and 615 dancers. Like Preah Khan, this temple was also home to a bounty of treasures that took in gold, pearls and silks. Tarprom is a temple of towers, closed courtyards and narrow corridors. But like Preah Khan, the jungle has encroached on the temple and many of the corridors are impassable and the courtyards clogged with tree roots and other jungle debris. In fact, for hundreds of years, Tarprom was swallowed up by the Cambodian jungle. Trees began to grow from the tops of the walls, and as they got bigger, they began to topple the stone walls. These ancient trees with their invasive gigantic tree roots are what add to the beauty and mystery of Tarprom today. And this provided the perfect backdrop for the Hollywood blockbuster movie Tomb Raider, starring Angelina Jolie. Today, it's still dubbed the Tomb Raider Temple, and mystical, root-riddled Tarprom continues to capture the imagination of millions of tourists. But that's not all Tarprom's famous for. It's also associated with dinosaurs. Yes, you heard right, dinosaurs. Tarprom is home to a mysterious stone carving of what appears to be a stegosaurus. The carving has triggered a flurry of debate over whether it's a genuine dinosaur depiction, a hoax, or something else. I mean, what would Angkor artisans be doing drawing dinosaurs in the 12th century, right? Well, many people come here looking for answers. Despite the Hollywood glitz and glamour and the dinosaur fascination that these temples at Angkor Thom have, the centre stage at Angkor is found a short distance further south at Angkor Wat. It's a masterpiece of Khmer architecture with a shimmering reflective pool at its feet and five lotus-shaped towers etching an imposing silhouette against the sky. Angkor Wat, which literally means City of Temples, was built 100 years earlier than Angkor Thom by King Suryavarman II, another of the great kings of the Khmer Empire. It was his state temple and capital city. It's been called
one of mankind's most impressive

impressive and enduring architectural achievements. Its construction took around 10 million tons of sandstone and is thought to have taken 35 years to build, with 300,000 labourers and 6,000 elephants. It was all built by hand, without the aid of any machinery. It comprises more than 1,000 buildings and is one of the great cultural and architectural wonders of the world. The architects were highly skilled and had an intimate knowledge of astronomy. Angkor Wat is aligned with the stars. As many as 18 astronomical alignments have been identified within its walls. The most famous occurs on the morning of the spring equinox, when Angkor Wat Temple features a very distinctive and spectacular sunrise event. The sun rises exactly behind the pinnacle of the central tower, the most sacred point of the temple, rising 65 meters or 200 feet above the ground. Angkor Wat is the world's largest religious complex, covering some 160 hectares or 400 acres. It's four times the size of Vatican City. The temple was shared by two religions. It was originally dedicated to the Hindu god Vishnu before becoming a Buddhist temple at the end of the 12th century. The temple was designed to symbolize the sacred Hindu mountain, Mount Meru. The five central towers of Angkor Wat represent the five peaks of Mount Meru, which, according to Hindu mythology, is the dwelling place of the gods. The surrounding moat stood in for the ocean, believed to circle the mythical mountain of the gods. All of the temple walls, surfaces, columns and lintels, and even the roof, are decorated with thousands of storytelling bas-reliefs or stone carvings. They represent important gods, deities and figures in the Hindu and Buddhist religions, and key events from their sacred texts. There are literally kilometers of carvings showing Hindu deities, the gods and goddesses of Hinduism. The gallery walls alone are decorated with almost 1,000 square meters or 11,000 square feet of religious carvings. Hindus worship many gods and goddesses. In some traditions, there are 33 core gods. In others, there's a vast number of deities in the Hindu pantheon, as many as 330 million gods and goddesses. Angkor Wat is a reminder that almost all ancient civilizations and religions were polytheistic. That is, they worshipped many different gods. The Sumerians, Babylonians and Assyrians all worshipped many different gods and goddesses. Across in South America, the Incas, along with the Mayans and Aztecs, were all polytheists and worshipped many gods. In India and Asia, it's the same. Hinduism, Buddhism, Confucianism and Japanese Shintoism, as well as the tribal religions in Africa, all worship many gods. The same is true of ancient Egypt, Greece and Rome. All of the ancient civilizations and religions were polytheists. They worshipped many gods, with one exception: the Jews, the children of Israel. They, in contrast to all the nations around them, were monotheists. They worshipped only one God, an all-supreme being, Yahweh, Jehovah, the creator of heaven and earth. Judaism traces its heritage and faith back to Abraham. Abraham became the father of the faith, the foundation and link to the three great monotheistic religions, Judaism, Christianity, and Islam. Christianity birthed from Judaism. Christian scriptures include the Jewish scriptures, whose promises and prophecies are fulfilled in Jesus, the Messiah.

who fully reveals the true God. And so this belief in only one God, an all-supreme being, who is the creator, who rules the universe, who loves, judges, punishes, and also forgives, is the heart of Christianity. And it was this God and belief system that the early Christians proclaimed to the world. And the person who led out in spreading this message to the first century world was Paul the Apostle. He was the major figure who turned Christianity into a worldwide religion. He traveled from city to city, from region to region, from province to province, and from country to country. He traveled over 30,000 kilometers, or 20,000 miles.

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5: We've been asking questions, and God in His Word has been providing really persuasive and beautiful and compelling answers. Amen? This is a quotation that we've already looked at, but I want to remind you of it. We're going to circle back to it actually a couple times in this presentation. This is from Dr. Davidson's marvelous book, which you should have in your library. Number one is a resource, and number two, as I mentioned, as a weapon. It's a large, wonderful book, especially the hardcover. It's a great weapon. So here it is. In the inspired directions for the construction of the Mosaic tent, sanctuary, and later the Solomonic temple, the externals of worship are described as, say these two words with me, breathtakingly beautiful. And one of the things that I did in preparation for this whole weekend, and I was actually planning on doing it tonight, reading a fairly lengthy section from the book Patriarchs and Prophets. And there's a great chapter in there called The Tabernacle and Its Services. And the author Ellen White does a marvelous job over about five paragraphs of describing the beautiful, immersive experience that was the sanctuary. Right? It was fantastic. She uses words like exquisite and beautiful and precious. And that's exactly what Davidson is here describing, that it was a breathtakingly beautiful experience. He says, in the sanctuary, almost every kind of visual art known to man at the time was employed in Moses' sanctuary and in Solomon's temple. Right, we mentioned that Bezalel, who was the primary craftsman there in the temple, is the first person that the Bible says was filled with the Spirit of Yahweh. And he was an artist. He was a craftsman. And then what Davidson does is he outlines many of the different kinds of art that were featured both in the tabernacle and also in Solomon's temple.

later, representational art, pomegranates and flowers and angels and all kinds of things, metal-based art, tapestry and embroidery, bas-relief carving, engraving, also carving, cutting and setting of jewels, all kinds of music. I mean, the choir was 288 members. The Sons of Korah was an enormous, almost 300 members in the choir. They had 121 or 122 trumpeters alone. The olfactory senses, which the beautiful incense, it was an immersive and beautiful experience. And so we might say that this way. The sanctuary was beautiful, magnificent, colorful, fragrant, and an immersive experience. Can you say amen? Amen. So we can try, insofar as it's possible, to enter into some of that beauty. And somewhere in this room here, I don't know where he's sitting, is a man that I had the privilege of meeting this morning. His name is Jesse. And Jesse, where are you at? Just raise your hand. I'm looking for you here. There he is, right over here. Jesse, right over here. Jesse has actually, I didn't tell you I was going to do this, Jesse. Jesse actually spent 3 years. How many hours was it, Jesse? About 1,500 hours making a life-size model of the sanctuary. It's the artisanship is incredible. The craftsmanship is beautiful, and he did it himself. He showed it to me today. He showed it to Ty last night, and we're talking about how we might get access to that sanctuary. It is incredible, right? Absolutely amazing. And as Jesse was showing me, you know, his interpretation of the ark and his interpretation of the altar of incense, he's a marvelous artist. I was just overwhelmed with how beautiful it was, and how much more beautiful must have the Temple of Solomon have been with all of these craftsmen and all of these artisans. So this then raises the question, why all the beauty? And there's actually a paradox, and some of you clever thinkers might already be, you might have already arrived at the paradox. We'll get to that in a little bit, but you might already be asking the question that we're going to get to. But let's just start by sort of addressing ourselves to these kind of four areas of the answer to this question. Why all of this immersive, exquisite beauty? Well, the first one is that God himself loves and creates beauty. Can you say amen? This takes us back to the Garden of Eden, Genesis chapter 1, verse 31. God saw everything that he had made, and indeed it was very good. So the evening and the morning were the sixth day. God, as a beautiful God himself, which we'll talk about in a moment, makes things that are aesthetically pleasing. He makes things that are beautiful. And I want to tell two quick stories. Unsurprisingly, they're stories about birds and bird watching. So my wife and I, we love birding, as you might know. And we just recently, probably a month ago, in the kind of spring migration was well underway. And we decided to get up early one morning, and we went to our little local state park. And it's called Castlewood Canyon. It's a beautiful state park. I spent a lot of time, there's good rock climbing there as well. And it's a bit of what we call a migrant trap. So when birds are coming through from the south, what we call neotropical migrants, they're migrating to the north, and they'll often stop here. There's a beautiful little river creek that flows through. There's lots of tall trees, poplars, cottonwoods, and others. And so lots of these neotropical migrants end up there. And some of them stay. And one of my favorite birds that stays in and around the American West is this bird. Raise your hand if you know what this bird is. What is this bird? Bluebird. It's a lazuli bunting. Very good. So this bird is called a lazuli bunting. It lives mainly in the American West, though there are a few that stray to the east every year. And I have seen and heard lazuli buntings many dozens, maybe hundreds of times. I mean, they're just beautiful birds. Every spring when they come back, it's just absolutely marvelous. And we went out this particular morning, and we were walking along the stream, and Violetta said, oh, there's a lazuli bunting. We heard it, and then we saw it. And it was kind of early in the morning, probably 7:30 or something. There was just a few people in the park that morning. And I have seen this bird many, many times, but something happened that morning that I'd never seen before. The lazuli bunting was in this beautiful early morning light, and it just turned in just the right way. We were looking through our binoculars. It was reasonably close, maybe 30 or 40 feet, which is very close with binoculars. And the way that the bunting turned and the way that the early morning light caught the bunting, it looked as though, and I actually put an Instagram story up about this, it looked as though a light, like an electric neon light, was inside because of the incandescence of the feathers. And Violetta and I both had, we had the exact same angle on the bird, and we both instantly gasped. It was just that beautiful. We said, did you see that? It was
incredible. It was just one of those moments where we were transported to this world of beauty and glory that God created, and it was a reminder of just how much beauty there is in the world. It's one of the reasons that I love birding and that I'm a bird watcher, because you just get exposed to all kinds of beautiful things. This is a selfie that we just took a few weeks ago. This is my dear friend Gerard, and this is Marigold Ardron. This is our good friend Andrew Theos. And we went to New Mexico because there was a few birds in spring migration that we were hoping to get. And fortunately, we got all of the birds that we were hoping to get, some lifers. But there was one bird in particular that we were really, really wanting to see. It's a bird that we've tried to see numerous times over the last 26 years of birding. But if you know anything about birds, there are birds that you find, and then there are birds that find you. And this particular bird is a bird called a Montezuma quail. And a Montezuma quail is not a bird you find. It's a bird that finds you. And you just have to put yourself in the right habitat, in the right situation, and then you hope. And we have put ourselves in the right situation, in the right habitat many, many times. And this bird is found just in a small area of New Mexico, southern Arizona, and a little bit in Texas. And Andrew, who's an excellent birder and a bird guide, he said, I think I can get us on to the Montezuma quail. And for me and Violetta and Gerard and Marigold, for all of us, this would have been what's called a life bird. The first time we've ever seen this particular species. And to be honest, our expectations were low. We did not think that we would actually see this bird because we've tried so many times. And they're difficult birds to locate and obviously very difficult to see. They kind of look like a painted football. I mean, they're just the most incredible things. And we positioned ourselves in a spot where we thought one might be likely to come. The early part of the morning had already passed. It was getting a little bit later. The heat was coming up. And you really want to try to see them very early in the morning because they tend in the early morning to come out into more open spaces. In the heat of the day, they go into dense trees and thick brush, and they're much more harder to locate. So we placed ourselves in a spot that we thought they might be likely to come. And we just listened quietly, and we heard a call in the distance. We were familiar with the call. We heard it in the distance. And we waited and waited and waited. And I'm happy to report God was very good to me, because normally it's Violetta that spots the birds. I said, I've got it. And just in the distance, coming up over a hill, we could all just see this single male. This is the male. This single male Montezuma quail just making its way ever so slowly to us. We were hidden kind of in the shadow of a tree, and we just stayed very quiet, and our binoculars were trained on it. And we watched this bird for the better part of 15 minutes as it got closer and closer and closer. And when it was done, this is us. We were just like, we saw the Montezuma quail! We saw the Montezuma quail! It was another example of just how awesome it is to have exposure to beauty as God designed it and intended it. And I thought this would be a great opportunity to talk about some other birds. Since we're here and you have nothing else to do, I thought I'd show you a picture of what's called a plate-billed mountain toucan. Don't you want to see this bird? Well, how about the white-browed tit warbler? Would you like to see that? Look at that bird. That's one of my all-time birds that I want to see. It's a very difficult bird to see. It's located in Central Asia. How about the fiery-throated hummingbird? Who'd like to see the fiery-throated hummingbird? Or the satyr tragopan, right? Located in India and the Himalayas and Bhutan and other places. This is called the Gouldian finch, one of the most beautiful finches in all the world. Violetta and I have actually seen this bird. Only about 25% of the Gouldian finch population has a red face. And we were very lucky to see the one with the red face. Others have, how about the resplendent quetzal? Regarded as by many as the most beautiful bird in all of the world. We had the privilege of seeing a pair of resplendent quetzals several years ago in Costa Rica. And how about this one? A blood pheasant? Look at this thing. I mean, it's like God just painted it with stroke after stroke after stroke. And here's a few, we're not done yet. Lilac-breasted roller. Look at this bird. They're called rollers because they go way high in the sky, and then in their mating ritual, they just tumble in the sky. They tumble down. It's how they impress the females. And they fly up, and then they just roll, cascading down hundreds of feet through the sky. It's absolutely beautiful. How about this thing? Buff-breasted paradise kingfisher. Haven't seen it yet. Not happy about it. Okay? This beautiful little bird is called a Java-banded pitta, and this is a blue-banded pitta. Pittas are beautiful, colorful birds that live very often in dense rainforest settings, very dark settings usually, and so it's unusual to have these, not unusual, but it's wonderful to have these bright, shining, amazing birds in these very dark environs. This is called a splendid fairy wren. This thing is just like that lazuli bunting that I was describing. It's like it's got a light bulb turned on inside of it, and just one more for good measure. This is what's called a spangled cotina. I could go on and on.
A spangled cotinga. I mean, so God is beautiful himself. He is a maker of beautiful things. And we all understand intuitively that birds are beautiful. The world is beautiful. Music is beautiful. Children are beautiful. How about these children singing here today? I mean, if that doesn't melt your heart, your wood is wet. Something is wrong with you. So we were made for beauty, we were made as beautiful, and we were made by a beautiful God. So Davidson continues. He says, in recent decades, numerous biblical scholars have pointed out various hints throughout Scripture supporting the conclusion that the pre-fall Garden of Eden, that's Genesis 1 and 2. In Genesis 1 and 2, he says, many scholars they're comparing the sanctuary and they're looking at the Garden of Eden. Sanctuary, Garden of Eden, sanctuary, Garden of Eden. And he's saying many scholars have come to the conclusion that the pre-fall Garden of Eden is to be identified as the original sanctuary or temple on earth. So there was a tabernacle, and that's why so much of the imagery, these beautiful, this representational art in the sanctuary has all of these echoes and these suggestions of creation itself. And I left here the footnote because I wanted to show you something. I was like, there's two kinds of readers, people that read the footnotes and people that don't. And I'm a footnote reader. So I was like, I wonder what he meant. And look at this. This is what the footnote was. Just a few scholars. And this is what he says. I'll just read the top here. You can't probably read it, but it says, the host of Bible scholars who have come to this conclusion that there's a connection between the Garden of Eden as the early pre-fall temple, the host of Bible scholars who have come to this conclusion runs the entire gamut of conservative to liberal, Protestant to Catholic to Orthodox, Adventist, and those outside of the Adventist faith. In other words, this is what Scripture is teaching. Next slide. I hope I don't have to do this the whole time because my clicker no longer works. So somebody please fix that for me. Next slide. Okay, so the first answer to the question, why all the beauty? Because God himself loves and creates beauty. Can you say amen? Okay, number two, though, is that God's truth, the gospel itself, possesses not just an aesthetic beauty, but possesses a moral beauty. What did I say, everyone? A moral beauty. So we've talked about the ark. When I go like that, if you're back there paying attention, just do the slide, because this isn't working. Oh, maybe it is working. I don't know. We'll find out. So we've talked about the ark. We've talked about the craftsmanship of the ark. And one of the things that we have mentioned, but maybe not dwelt on, is that the angels that were there, the cherubim that were there, were a symbol, a representation of the angelic host, the onlooking universe, the unfallen worlds. And remember this text here. It looks like it might actually be working. Remember this text here when God was describing to Moses how the ark was to be made and the specifics of the design. He said he made the cherub at one end and a second cherub on the other, and the two ends he made of one piece with the cover. The cherubim had their wings spread upward, overshadowing the cover with them. The cherubim faced each other, and then read this with me, looking toward the cover. Now, this is a point that we've made before, and we've already talked about the cover, the atonement cover, sometimes called the mercy seat, is Christ. It's the place where the plan of salvation is taking place. We've already talked about this, where the Shekinah glory above and the law beneath, that Christ is the thing between the two. And the angels are looking down, and the symbolism here, the beautiful symbolism, is they are observing the moral beauty of Yahweh in the plan of salvation, that God is both just and the justifier of those that put their faith in Jesus. Well, this echoes, and it's very, I think, good reason to believe that this is what Peter had in mind in 1 Peter 1:12. He said, the things which now have been reported to you through those who have preached the what? The gospel, which is the good news of the moral beauty of God. I am not ashamed of the gospel, Paul said, for in it, in the gospel, the righteousness of God is revealed. The moral beauty of God is seen, who he is, not just aesthetically. We really have no idea about God's aesthetics, but his moral beauty is incredible. In terms of his nature, we don't know God in his essential nature, but in his character, it is clearly beautiful. And notice this, preach the gospel to you by the Holy Spirit sent from heaven, things which angels desire to look into, like those two cherubim. The two cherubim that are staring down at the mercy seat, looking at the kissing of mercy and truth, staring into the beautiful magnificence that is the moral beauty of God. So why all of the beauty? Well, because God himself is a lover of beauty and a creator of beauty. God's truth, the gospel, is beautiful, and God himself is beautiful. Again, in terms of his essential nature, no creature has ever perceived God in the fullness of his essential nature. But insofar as we get images of God in Scripture, and of course, these are images that are clearly
God condescending to communicate to us in ways that are accessible to us. He is beautiful. God himself is beautiful, and thus he makes beautiful things. We've already quoted Psalm 27:4, to behold the beauty of the Lord. Of here operating as the possessive or the genitive. The beauty belonging to Yahweh.

0: what? Not just a maker of beautiful things, but himself beautiful. And one of the great things about the sanctuary and its beauty is that if you've ever been to a home, and perhaps your home is this way, Violetta and I try to keep a beautiful home. I should say Violetta tries to keep a beautiful home. But you sometimes will go to certain people's homes, and there's a knack for decoration. We have a dear friend, Linda Briniger, one of the people that got us into birdwatching years ago. She is a master interior decorator. Every room, and probably some of you are this same way, every room feels basically perfect. The colors are perfect. The ambience is perfect. The decor is perfect. It's all amazing. And when you go into a home like that, it tells you something about the person that lives there. They are a lover of beauty, an appreciator of beauty, a creator of beauty, and the temple and the tabernacle tell us something about the God that dwells there. Can you say amen? That he is beautiful. Psalm 96, verse 6, honor and majesty are before him. Strength and beauty are in his sanctuary. And then fourthly and finally, God's people are beautiful. So have a look around. Have a look around. Beautiful. Florence, you're beautiful. I've always thought you were beautiful. Glenn, you're a very lucky man. She's beautiful. She's beautiful, right? I mean, God's people are beautiful. Every person uniquely wonderful and beautiful. Every person like a snowflake, bringing something to the kingdom and something to the created world of God that nobody else can bring. There's nobody like you. You're one of one. You are a living, breathing miracle. The chances of you being here are vanishingly unlikely. Right? Your mother had to meet your father, and that one sperm had to meet that one egg, and you had to be raised in that one environment, whatever that environment was, and yet here you are. You are irreplaceable. The fundamental formula of economics is that value is tied to how many of a thing are available. And the more scarce or the more rare that a thing is, the more valuable that it is. It's classic supply and demand economics. You are one of one. There is only one of you, and you are uniquely wonderful and beautiful. You can reflect the image of God, the glory of God, and the beauty of God in a way that nobody else can. There's a little facet, there's a little glimmer, there's a little something that you possess that nobody else does. God sees that. Years ago, I read this wonderful statement from the pen of Ellen White, and she was saying, this is a direct quote actually, she said, God desires individual praise. And I read that and I thought to myself, what an amazing idea, because when Randy and his team come up here and sing, or when Marcus leads us out in singing, and when we hear, it sounds like lots of people are singing, because to our ears, we're taking in hundreds of people singing with energy, singing with enthusiasm, singing with happiness. But God can hear when Glenn sings. God can hear when Matt sings. God hears, he hears as you sing. And he desires you to sing. He desires you to live for his glory. He desires for you to be a beautiful person reflecting the goodness of God to the wider world, both the created world here on earth and the angelic world. God's people are also beautiful. Can you say amen? So all of this coalesces together into kind of giving us this picture, as Davidson says, that the sanctuary was designedly breathtakingly beautiful. God is a lover of beautiful things, a creator of beautiful things, not just aesthetically, but morally. And God's people are beautiful. Can you say amen? It's like one of my great favorite preachers, C.D. Brooks, used to say, I never met an ugly person. It's your attitude that makes you ugly. That's my C.D. Brooks impersonation. But right here, we get to the point, this point of paradox. And maybe some of you have already... Maybe some of you have already kind of got onto this. You say, wait a minute. Okay, so the sanctuary was beautiful and it was amazing. It was awesome. It was an immersive olfactory experience, but nobody really got to see it. Right? Here's the paradox. The sanctuary was, yes, beautiful, but most of the people never saw it. Most of the people knew, they heard reports of the beauty, and they might have seen the tabernacle in its construction, but they, as it was being constructed, but they never saw it all assembled. Only the priests saw the beauty, and only the high priest went into the most holy place to see the most beautiful place. And so we have this paradox of beauty and access. There can be no question that the Bible lays out a compelling case, as we have seen, that the sanctuary has all of these tones and these echoes and these overtones of creational beauty and of God's not only aesthetic sense, but of his moral sense. But it was largely inaccessible to 99%+ of the Israelites. And this is a paradox. And that's what I want to talk about now, beauty and access. The people, the Israelites, knew that the place was beautiful. They had been told that it was beautiful. They had to trust that the inner sanctum of the sanctuary was as beautiful and wonderful as had been reported. In his new book, The Open Sanctuary, Nicholas Moore, a scholar, fascinating scholar, he says the city's 12 foundations, and this got me sitting. When I read this book, it's a really quite a fascinating book, a little scholarly, but quite fascinating. And he has a section on the book of Revelation, and he's going through, you know, other temple sources, and he looks at Hebrews, and he looks at a second temple Judaism, and he's sort of just talking about how did people understand the heavenly temple, right? Access to God and the heavenly temple in the New Testament. And I love, love, love, love the chapter in Revelation. I probably read it about 3 weeks ago, and as I was reading it, I immediately knew that's what I'm going to talk about in the final presentation. I just found myself shouting for joy at the things I was reading, and I'm going to read quite a little bit from this marvelous chapter of this book. And this was actually the section that got me thinking about it. And we're going to come back to this. Well, let's just quickly read it. He's describing Revelation chapter 21 and 22, the new Jerusalem coming down from God, out of heaven, prepared as a bride adorned for her husband. The city's 12 foundation stones set against gold echo the 12 precious stones on what? The high priest's breastplate, also set in gold. Well, this set my mind thinking. Wait a minute. So Jeffrey's already walked us through the importance of the tribes and how the high priest represented Israel, and he took by representation Israel into the... But they were there by representation. They didn't see it. They didn't experience. They didn't smell it. They were not immersed in that beauty, but they were there by representation. And I thought, wait a minute. There's something going on here. I need to look into this. And it got my mind thinking about how I might better, more accurately read Revelation chapter 21 and 22 in the light of the sanctuary and in the light of the beauty of the sanctuary in particular.
1: 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All right, thank you so much, and let's get back to the program.
0: And it got my mind thinking about how I might better, more accurately read Revelation chapter 21 and 22 in the light of the sanctuary and in the light of the beauty of the sanctuary in particular. And so the high priest with his beautiful garb, remember the Bible says, make his clothes for glory and for beauty. For glory and for beauty. Now, in Revelation chapter 1, right at the beginning of the book of Revelation, we get this line here. He is the first to rise from the dead, speaking of Jesus, and the ruler of the kings of the world. All glory to him who loves us and who has freed us from our sins by shedding his blood for us. He has made us, say this with me if you would, a kingdom of priests. He has made us a kingdom of priests for God his Father. All glory and power to him forever and ever. Amen. This is actually a theme in Revelation. We're going to talk about this, how it is picking up a larger theme that goes all the way back to Exodus. Revelation chapter 5 verse 10. And you have caused them to become, say it with me again, a kingdom of priests for our God, and they will reign on the earth. Well, all of this goes back to God's covenant, God's invitation to Israel at Sinai's in the wilderness of Sinai. There on the Sinai desert floor in Exodus 19, and Moses went up to God, and the Lord called to him from the mountain, saying, thus you shall say to the house of Jacob, and tell the children of Israel, you have seen what I did to the Egyptians, and how I bore you on eagle's wings, and brought you to... Now that's crucial. He didn't just bring them to a place, to a location, to some geographical setting. God's intent was to bring them not just physically, geographically, to a space. He was bringing them to himself, to his heart. That's why we've called this series Dwell, the Sanctuary, and the Heart of God. They were going to learn about God's goodness, God's beauty, and of course, God's sanctuary. Verse 5, now therefore, if you indeed will keep my... obey my voice and keep my covenant, then you will be to me a special treasure to me above all the people, for all the earth is mine, and you shall be a kingdom of priests and a holy nation. These are the words which you shall speak to the children of Israel. So God's invitation here is to be not a kingdom with priests, but a kingdom of priests. All of the nations, all of the ancients of the nations of what's called the A&E, the ancient Near East, they all had priests or priestesses. God's invitation here is not, like the other nations, to be, and this was his initial hope and desire, to be a kingdom with priests, but to be a kingdom of priests. There is a world of difference between a kingdom with priests, which was every other kingdom in the ancient Near East. Every other nation, every other religion, every other culture had priests and priestesses, those that interceded between the divine, between the deity and the ordinary people. But God's invitation was different. You'll be a special treasure. You'll be unique. You will be a kingdom what? Of priests, a kingdom of priests. Now, we've already looked at this, and I want you to start to feel the paradox here. Yes, the sanctuary was beautiful. Yes, it was an immersive experience, but really only for one person. Only one person got to experience the fullness of the grandeur that was on offer. And surely we can see here that this is not ideal. How can this possibly be ideal? How can it be God's highest will that this beautiful place be seen and experienced by only one person on one day? Look at this. The Day of Atonement, Yom Kippur, was the holiest day of the year in which the holiest person, singular, in all of Israel, the high priest, went into the holiest place on earth, the most holy place, to perform the holiest work of all, the cleansing of the sanctuary and the work of final atonement. Yes, it was beautiful. Yes, it was wonderful. Yes, it was amazing. But it was so limited in its access that it could not possibly have been God's ideal. And as we will see, it was not his ideal. It was provisional. It was temporary, leading up to what John saw in Revelation. And that's where we are headed. Leviticus chapter 16, verse 7. There shall be no man in the tabernacle of meeting when he goes in to make atonement. Nobody else. The exclusivity, the we've already talked about the gradations of sanctity from the courtyard into the holy place and finally into the most holy place. Not only gradations of sanctity, but gradations of access. One man on one day in one place to do one work. And all of this is as our representative, and yet God knew that this was provisional, it was temporary, it was not his highest ideal. God's original plan and vision for Israel was to be a kingdom of priests, but they largely fell short of God's ideal, and we ended up with a temporary circumstance in which one person would go in as the representative. And this is what got me thinking. This passage again. The city's 12, this, wait a minute. Okay, you're telling me the New Jerusalem, the city's 12 foundation stones set against gold have some echo, some resonance, some intimation of the very stones that the high priest wore on his breastplate that were also set in gold. And I want to show you something. We're going to go through every single verse of Revelation 21. And I just did this exercise very recently, and I realized that virtually every single verse is about access. Almost every single verse is saying access, access, access, access in different ways and wonderful ways, and we're going to go through the whole thing. Let's start with verse 1. Now I saw a new heaven and a new earth, for the first heaven and the first earth were passed away, and also there was no more sea. No more sea, of course, was very important to John because the sea, being in the Aegean Sea, a penal colony separated from all those that he loved and all the things that were familiar to him, for him the sea was a point of a lack of access, a point of separation. And so he says, in the new heaven and the new earth, there will be no points of separation and segregation. There will be no more sea. Verse 2. Then I, John, saw the holy city, New Jerusalem, coming down out of heaven from God, prepared as a bride adorned for her husband. Now, I don't want to be indelicate here, but my experience with weddings, not only my own, but many weddings that I officiate in and participate in, my son was just married in this very barn about a year and a half ago, and in general, this is a bit of a generalization, but I think it's largely true, women care more about the particular details of the wedding day. Is this fair? I'm not saying it's in every case, but women want this color and the bride wants this and the bride gets what the bride wants, right? And if you were to ask the man, what do you think about the color scheme? What do you think about this? He wants one thing. He wants her. And what he wants is access to her. And without being indelicate, it's like I say sometimes to my wife, She'll say, what do you think of this dress? Do you like this dress on me? I say, it looks great on you, babe. And it'll look even better on the bedroom floor.

Am I wrong, men? And so while it is true that the husband, I was just at a wedding two weekends ago. My nephew just got married. Yes, the wedding is beautiful and the bride is beautiful and the dress is amazing. But for the man, he's been waiting for months or perhaps years. And this is the day of access. Are we good? Amen. All right. So access, verse 3. And I heard a loud voice from heaven saying, behold, the tabernacle of God is with men, and he will dwell with them, and they will be his people. God himself will be with them and be their God. We're just 3 verses in, and it's unmistakable. The point here is with. I mean, this has all of the echoes, of course, of Exodus chapter 25, verse 8. Let them make me a sanctuary that I may dwell among them. And John here is falling over himself to make the point about access. He's saying with, dwell. How about verse 4? We're going to go through the whole chapter. God will wipe away every tear from their eyes. There shall be no more death, nor sorrow, nor crying. There shall be no more pain, for the former things have passed away. The great separator, the great thing that prevents us from having all the access that we would want and all the experiences that we would desire is death. Just on this camp, and I apologize, I didn't ask permission, but just on this camp, I was talking to a gentleman right here. You know who you are. Right here in this very spot. And we were just chatting about life, and he lives in Idaho, and just chatting. And then just as a part of the conversation, he's my age, we found that we were born in the same year. We came to Christ in the same year, both born in 1972, both came to Christ in 1996. And we're just having this moment here. And then just plainly he says, Sandy, I'm getting choked up even saying it, Sandy, my wife of 23 years, died in March. Death is the enemy. It's the separator. It's the thing that prevents us from having access to the people we want, the experiences that we want. I recently lost a dear friend, somebody that I went to high school with, that I was involved in ministry with for many years. And he passed away at the age of 52. He passed away at my age. And his daughter just found out, who I've known since she was a tiny little girl, just found out that she's having a baby. Well, he's not here to experience that. It's gone. Death took that. Every person in this room has been touched by death. Death is the enemy. It's one of my favorite things about the Christian faith, is that we are told that death is not some portal into a better world. Death is not reincarnation. Death is not just a natural part of existence. We are told the truth about death. Death is the enemy, and it will be destroyed. And that's what John says here. There will be no more death. No more access will be taken away by death. Verse 5, then he who sat on the throne said, behold, I make all things new. And he said to me, write, for these words are true and faithful. The old world and the old order have passed away. The us and them world that has existed since the fall is gone now. All things are made new. We have unlimited access to the world as God intended it. Verse 6, and he said to me, it is done. I am Alpha and Omega, the beginning and the end. I will give of the fountain of the water of life freely to him who thirsts. I mean, this is clearly speaking of access. You have access to the fountain. And of course, in this world, they didn't have sinks that you could go into and just turn on your sink. We've come to take running water, even running hot water, is just absolutely for granted. We are perturbed when the hot water heater goes out, we have to take a cold shower. But in the ancient world, access, reliable access to water was life itself. And so when the Bible says here, you will have access, free access to the fountain of life, the fountain of the water of life, this is, you will have access. Access, access, access. Verse 7, he who overcomes shall inherit all things, and I will be his God, and he shall be my son. This reminds me, when I read this, I was going over it again and again in my mind. I was thinking, how does this demonstrate access? And it reminded me of Luke chapter 15, the parable of the prodigal son. Where the young boy has come back and everybody's celebrating and the older brother is outside. And when the father goes out and says, what are you upset about? Shouldn't you be rejoicing? This is great good news. That which was lost is found and your brother has come home. And he says, oh, Dad, this isn't good news at all. This isn't good news. He said, he left and he spoiled your goods. And I've been here this whole time. And you have not given me and my friends so much as a goat that we might make merry. And you can just feel, you can read between the lines in Jesus' marvelous parable in Luke 15. The father, with incredulity and astonishment, says to the son something like this. What? All that I have is yours. That's what's on offer here. You will inherit
all things, no limitations. There are things that you would love to do, but you cannot because you are limited. You are limited by time. You're limited by health. You're limited by perhaps financial resources. There will be no limitations in the hereafter. All access, all things will be yours. Verse 8, but the cowardly and the unbelieving, the abominable, the murderers, the sexually immoral, sorcerers, idolaters, and all liars will have their part in the lake which burns with fire and brimstone, which is the second death. No access. That's what's going on there. There is no access. This amazing access is available. Extraordinary access. And yet right here in the middle of Revelation 21, we're told that the only people that will not have access is those that have chosen incorrigibly, persistently, rebelliously to say, no, I don't want access. I don't want the beauty. I don't want the glory. I don't want the goodness. I don't want the gospel. Verse 9, getting back to the access. Then one of the seven angels who had seven bowls filled with seven last plagues came to me and talked with me and said, come, come in. Come in, you have access, and I will show you the bride, the Lamb's wife. This access is so great that he took him up unto a great and high mountain and showed me the great city, the holy Jerusalem, descending out of heaven from God, having the glory of God. Her light was like a most precious stone, like a jasper, clear as crystal, transparent. The Bible makes this point about transparency several times in Revelation 21. Well, transparency is about access, seeing things. There's no walls that you can't penetrate. There's no place you can't go. Access. This is not one high priest on one day going in on your behalf. We have all access. Verse 12, and he had a great high wall with 12 gates. And then as soon as John sees in Revelation 21, as soon as John sees the gates, he becomes fixated, almost obsessed with the gates. Over and over again, the gates, the gates, the gates, the gates, the gates, the gates. Why? Because in the ancient world, a city would have typically an ancient city, because you were trying to protect your city and the citizens therein. You would typically have a single large gate and perhaps a secondary gate, and some cities had as many as three or four. But the idea was you did not want to have too much access because you were trying to protect the people that dwelt in the city. And when John sees the city, he can scarcely believe it. There are 12 gates on the city. The only reason you would put 12 gates on a city is not to try to get people out, keep people out, but to try to get them in. The whole point is about access, and John obsesses, he fixates on the gates. But he couldn't believe it. The wall had 12 gates and 12 angels at the gates. This has echoes of the Garden of Eden when after the fall, the cherubim were set there to keep them out of Eden. But now it's as though they are there to welcome as a concierge in to the new heaven and the new earth, into the Jerusalem itself. The names written on them, which are the names of the 12 tribes of the children of Israel, 3 gates on the east, 3 gates on the north, 3 gates on the south, 3 gates on the west. The message here is unambiguous, access. In the sanctuary that was made by Moses and then later the Solomonic Temple, there was a single point of access. But the New Jerusalem will have, how do you want to come? You want to go in from the east? You want to come in from the west? You want to come in from the north? You want to come in from the south? Which gate would you like to go into today? Access, access, access. Revelation 21, verse 14. Now the wall of the city had 12 foundations, and on them were the names of the 12 apostles of the Lamb. And he who talked with me had a gold reed to measure the city, its gates, and its wall. The city is laid out as a square. Its length is as great as its breadth, is as great as... let me read that again. The city is laid out as a square. Its length is as great as its breadth. And he measured the city with the reed 12,000 furlongs. By the way, that's 1,500 miles. It's an enormous city. 1,500 miles. 1,500 miles, its length and breadth and height are equal. So it is a perfect cube. And this fact has not been lost on many Bible scholars, including Nicholas Moore in his book. The city is a perfect cube, like the most holy place. It is the place of God's throne and glory, a place from which all impurity is excluded. Okay, now we can begin to understand why the stones that make up the foundations have these echoes and these resonances of the very breastplate of the high priest. Because this will not just be one day, one person going in one time a year. Everybody can go in. The city itself is an enormous most holy place. A most holy place measuring 1,500 miles to a side. It's absolutely incredible. Then he measured its wall, 144 cubits, according to the measure of a man. That is of an angel. The construction of its wall was of jasper, and the city was of pure gold, clear like glass. Again, transparent. The point is access.
The foundations of the wall in the city were adorned with all kinds of precious stones. The foundation was jasper, the second sapphire, the third chalcedony, the fourth emerald, the fifth sardonyx, the sixth sardius, the seventh chrysolite, and the eighth beryl, the ninth topaz, the tenth chrysoprase, the 11th jacinth, and the 12th amethyst. It's all about access, echoing the breastplate of the high priest. You can go where you want to go. No limitations, no restrictions, all access. This is the very point that we've already noted. Echo the 12 precious stones on the high priest's breastplate. The 12 gates were 12 pearls. Each individual gate was of one pearl, and the street of the city was pure gold. Again, like transparent glass. There are no borders. There are no edges. There is no place. This is the point. Now, was every gate a single pearl? I mean, I don't know. That's what the text says. But I think what's happening is that John is seeing in glory things that he doesn't understand or perceive. He is doing his best to communicate something that is incommunicable. And to him, it looked as though the gate was like a giant pearl by itself. That's a very large oyster, can I say? Because if you have a city that's 1,500 miles to a side, a gate must be, what, a couple miles? That's a very, very, that's a scary large oyster, right? So the point is not that it's a, but it, John is trying to capture what it looked like in prophetic vision, and he's describing in the most beautiful terms possible. It's all about access. And then this curious little fact, John says, but I saw no temple. But I saw no temple in it, for the Lord Almighty and the Lamb are its temple. Wow. So Christ is not now just the mercy seat. Christ is the whole temple. The city had no need of the sun or of the moon to shine in it, for the glory of God illuminated it. The Lamb is its light. This is all about access. Access, access, access. One giant most holy place. We're almost to the end of Revelation chapter 21. And the nations of those who are saved shall walk in its light, and the kings of the earth will bring their glory and honor into it. Everybody's coming. All different nations and tribes and tongues and peoples and cultures will be making their way in through the 12 gates into the heavenly New Jerusalem, this grand and enormous most holy place. Its gates will not be shut at all by day, and there is no night there. I mean, the purpose of having a gate, just as the same reason you have a door on your house, is so you can go in and out, but you close your door, you lock your door, you probably have a ring device nowadays, which everybody has, they're ubiquitous, so you know if anybody's at your door. The idea is that you want the right people coming in and the wrong people not coming into your home, but these gates are always open. They never close. The point is unmistakable. Access. God is trying to get people into the New Jerusalem, into heaven, and into this grand and glorious most holy place. Can you say amen? Amen. And they shall bring the glory and the honor of the nations into it. Verse 27, but there shall by no means enter anything that defiles or causes an abomination or a lie, but only those who are written in the Lamb's book of life, those that have access. And I want to close now by reading you several kind of paragraphs. This was the part that I was reading a few weeks ago, and I just was rejoicing. I was just reading. I was like, hallelujah. Thank you, Jesus. Thank you, Jesus. And I think Nicholas Moore here captures the beauty and the profundity of what we are seeing in Revelation 21 and 22 so beautifully. These shared features suggest that the sanctuary has not disappeared from view in Revelation 21 and 22. There is no sanctuary in the city because the whole of the New Jerusalem is a garden city sanctuary. How do you like that? How'd you like to spend eternity in a garden city sanctuary? Right? That sounds amazing. It is the place where God not only meets, but permanently, what's our word? Dwells with his people. Notice the word permanently there. The importance of the spatial dimension should not be overridden. Heaven and earth have not disappeared in the New Jerusalem, but have come together. This is absolutely amazing. And we had a question actually in our conversation about, are these real spaces and real dimensions? I mean, is there an actual heavenly temple? I am inclined to believe that there is, because number one, it makes sense. We are spatial beings. We live in a spatial world. And because the Bible describes the new heaven and the new earth in these spatial terms, 12,000 furlongs. Why go to the pains of giving spatial details and descriptions if we're just going to be ethereal, immaterial spirits floating in the ethereum? No, that's not what's happening. No. He says what's happening is not that heaven disappears, but that heaven and earth come together. These spatial dimensions are important. Moreover, because the New Jerusalem, in the New Jerusalem, judgment is, say it with me,
Judgment is complete, and absolute purity has been established. This is a very great point. There is now no longer a need for a distinction between holy and common. There's no distinction between clean and unclean, or for spatial or ritual transitions between these states. There is no holy, most holy, outer court, camp, and wilderness anymore. All of these

distinctions have gone away because judgment has passed, and he that is clean, let him be clean. He that is pure, let him be pure. He that is holy, let him be holy. Everybody, like the high priest of old, has access into the holiest of all. Again, it was not ideal, and God knew that it was not ideal to have a single man on a single day go in on to represent Israel, which he did. He bore on his breastplate. But this is only a shadow of what is to come. You are a kingdom of priests, and we will all have unlimited, superlative access to God's beautiful new heaven and new earth in the new Jerusalem. Can you say amen? Just incredible, absolutely incredible. A kingdom of priests, as we've already noted. Let's keep reading. In short, the need for mediation through spatial division, ritual action, or priestly intervention is now past. It's past. This is what's meant when it says that the Lamb is the temple. The Lamb himself is the temple. The lack of mention of the altar does not necessarily indicate its absence. It's a great point. He says, what's interesting is when we read in the book of Revelation, as we get down toward Revelation 21 and 22, we see that there's an ark, but there's no mention of the altar. Now, this is what's called an argument from silence. So we cannot say definitively that the altar is not there, but he makes a great point. He says, the lack of the mention of the altar does not necessarily indicate its absence, but this would be fitting. It would be fitting that there was no altar there. Well, why so? As both judgment and a threat to God's people have ceased, and as they see his face and therefore can commune with him directly, none of these functions of the altar is required any longer. What an incredible idea. I just absolutely love this. Revelation 21 and 22 thus offers a picture of the most holy place becoming all in all, filling the whole of creation and knowing of no division or distinction within it. Can you say amen? It's incredible. And in this, it is continuous with the heavenly temple in being a single chamber containing the ark throne. The ark is there, of course it is, but it also surpasses it in its unification with earth rather than separation from it in recognition of this earthy imagery of the Garden of Eden enters the frame as well. So now we have this garden city sanctuary. And I just want to take a moment here and say, because we mentioned this briefly in one of the conversations, there are people, and there will continue to be people, no doubt, that find the particular theological approach and teaching of Adventism unpersuasive, or they leave for other reasons. My experience has been that when people leave the Seventh-day Adventist Church, it is rarely because of doctrine. It's very often because they were hurt, that was a toxic church or a bad situation, and they have left for those reasons. But there are people that leave over doctrinal issues. This is fair. Not everybody has to believe like we believe or think like we think or see things the way that we see them. But I just want to say this. For the people that have left and have said, oh, I'm free now, and I don't need those commandments anymore. I've just shaken off the shackles of all of these laws and these rules. It's very, very difficult to get around the idea that John, in glory, in prophetic vision, saw the ark in the temple of God. The ark contained the Ten Commandments. So I'm struggling to know. You can say, well, you're going to leave behind. Okay, fine. You can leave behind certain things. But what do you do with the ark in the New Jerusalem that contained the Ten Commandments? Was it an empty box? I mean, what is going on here? So beloved, it's okay. If people leave, it's going to happen. It's all right. It's okay. People walked away from Jesus, by the way. On one occasion, Jesus had the vast majority of people walk away from him in John chapter 6, and then he turned and he asked inquisitively of his disciples, will you also go away? So don't be too shaken or upset. I mean, we should be sad when people leave, but we should not be shaken when people leave, not if we know what we believe and why we believe it. In Revelation chapter 11, verse 19, the temple of God was opened in heaven. The ark of his covenant was seen in his temple. Well, if the ark is there, the commandments are there, and if this is, as we've discussed, his throne, then there's every reason to believe that God still longs for us to keep his law of love. Can you say amen? Revelation 15:5, same thing. After these things, I looked, and behold, the temple of the tabernacle of the testimony in heaven was open. That's saying the ark. The ark was open. The ark was there in the new heaven and in the new earth. A few more statements here from Moore, and we wrap this up. In this, it is continued. We've already read this. The symbolism of the number 12 is linked with the tribes of Israel and increases the sense of, what's our word, everyone? Access. The most holy place is no longer a space reserved for one member of one family, of one tribe of Israel to access via its one entrance on one day of the year. Now everybody is a priest. Everybody gets access to all of the beauty. No divisions, no limitations. We are all invited into the innermost sanctum of God's presence. Can you say amen?

0: Instead, the gates have been thrown open to all of Israel, offering what kind of access? Permanent access. How often? Every day, because the gates are never what? Because the gates are never shut. There is a superlative degree of access. And at the same time, it is fully consistent with its sacred status. And no one unrighteous and nothing profane can enter into it. Such free access is for the righteous, and it fulfills the idea of heaven's sanctuary as a refuge of protection for the saints. And we use this word sanctuary in this way. We talk about finding a refuge or finding a place of sanctuary. We'll talk about a wildlife sanctuary. And I want you to feel today that the sanctuary is your place of refuge. It is not something to flee from. It is a place to flee to. God's beauty is in the sanctuary. God's goodness is in the sanctuary. God's moral virtue is in the sanctuary. The sanctuary, and I'm speaking now not just symbolically or metaphorically, I'm speaking doctrinally. The sanctuary is not a place to flee from, my friends. As we have seen, it is beautiful, superlatively beautiful, wonderfully beautiful. The sanctuary is a place to be fleeing to. If ever there was a time to be studying and knowing and reading and fleeing into God's sanctuary truth, that time is now. Will some leave? Yes, perhaps. But we don't know why they leave, and we can't say that everybody that leaves is automatically lost, and we should never say such a thing. God has people in all kinds of ways, on all kinds of journeys, and we are not to stand in judgment of others. But what we can say is, I'm not leaving this beautiful place. It is not just an idea. It is not just an abstraction. It is not, for me, just a doctrine. It is a place of beauty, a place of sublimity, a place of profundity, and I am running not from God's sanctuary, but to it. Free access to all. The transformation lies in the permanence of this openness, in the availability to how many? To all God's people, and in its association with salvation and security rather than with judgment. The single-chambered heavenly temple is now an immense holy of holies, perfectly cubic in shape and with 12 opening gates rather than a single screened entryway. The permanence and extent of this openness is greater in Revelation than anywhere else in the New Testament. Friends, go back and read Revelation 21 again and just remind yourself in basically every single verse, God is sending this message. Access is granted. Access is granted. The high priest went in as a representative on the Sinai desert floor. The high priest went in as a representative in Solomon's temple in the second temple. Jesus has ascended into the most holy place. Even now, he is there. He's there as our representative. But the day is coming and is not far distant when we ourselves will go in to that enormous 1,500 mile cubed most holy place. And we will all be there as a kingdom of priests. God's message to you through the sanctuary, God's message to you in the book of Revelation is access is granted, and you, ladies and gentlemen, are home at last. Amen. Amen.
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6: With SRN News, I'm Keith Peters in Washington. Local and international rescue teams are racing against the clock to pull earthquake survivors from the rubble in Venezuela.
7: Search and rescue efforts continue 4 days after two powerful earthquakes shook northern Venezuela. But Venezuelans are criticizing their government, saying the response to the quakes was inadequate. Citizens also say civilian-led search and rescue efforts have hindered emergency response efforts. Meanwhile, rescuers continue to free survivors from mountains of debris.
6: Correspondent Andrew Stewart reporting. 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At least six people are dead in a mass shooting in Germany, and the suspect is in custody.
8: A male suspect shot and killed at least six people at a youth welfare facility in Stuttgart, Germany. Lüneburg Police President Katrin Schul says four people who had been shot in a gruesome manner died at the scene. Another died while being resuscitated. Another succumbed to severe injuries. Others were also wounded at the facility, which provides temporary accommodation for pregnant women or young mothers with children. Officials believe it may have stemmed from a custody dispute. All of the victims were employees of the youth center or its affiliates. I'm Lisa Dwyer.
6: Summer camps and other outdoor activities were canceled Monday as tens of millions of people across the Midwest endured a heat wave that's expected to spread eastward this week. Communities opened cooling centers and urged people to take it easy and stay hydrated. This
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6: This is SRN News. Christian relief groups are on the ground in Venezuela.
9: The South American nation is digging out after two big earthquakes swept through last week. Operation Blessing has sent its disaster response team and Samaritan's Purse is airlifting an emergency field hospital along with tons of supplies. The quakes, each measuring over 7 on the Richter scale, struck within minutes of each other near Caracas. Venezuela sits near the junction of two massive tectonic plates, making it vulnerable to big earthquakes. Michael Harrington reporting.
6: The Supreme Court's decision to not allow a Rastafarian to sue prison officials for cutting his hair

0: is being seen as a rare defeat for religious freedom at the High Court. Experts say the case underscores the complexity of religious freedom laws in the United States and the diverse faith traditions to which they apply. Christians now represent 62% of the American population, down from 78% 20 years ago. This is SRN News. New research is highlighting differences within the Democratic Party's diverse voter base.
1: According to Pew Research, Black and Hispanic voters, while still largely aligned with Democrats, often differ from the party's more progressive wing. Many support economic liberal policies, but takes more moderate positions on social issues. They're also more likely to favor stricter border enforcement and stronger policing than progressive activists. The findings point to an evolving Democratic base, with key voting blocks not fully embracing the party's shift to the left. Ron Taylor reporting.
0: The San Francisco Catholic Archdiocese has agreed to pay $395 million to settle over 500 lawsuits alleging child sexual abuse by church officials. A plaintiff's attorney announced the settlement on Monday. It includes implementing child protection reforms. More details at SRNnews.com. From Washington, I'm Keith Peters.
2: Paul's charge to Timothy is a good word for life today. 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Patiently correct, rebuke, and encourage your people with good teaching." At 2 Timothy 4, verses 1 and 2.
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5: Well, I was trying to sell a motorcycle. A guy came with his nephew to say, I want my nephew's a sort of mechanic to test out your bike. So he takes it for a quick ride around the neighborhood. He comes back in and a sheriff is following him into my driveway. And it's a woman and she gets out and says,
4: she's pretty gruff.
5: Oh, she looks at me and this guy wants to buy it and his nephew. We're all just standing there like, and I'm like looking around the neighborhood like, there's a sheriff's car in my driveway. I'm like, can we help you? And she goes, gentlemen, do you know what state you're in? And we're like, yeah, we're in Michigan. It's a helmet state. It isn't anymore, but it was at the time, and he wasn't wearing a helmet. And I'm like, oh, he's just test driving my bike. He only rode around the block. Yeah, and then she looks in my garage, and I have a street sign that's not supposed to be there from one of my sons that took it.
4: It says Wilson Street.
5: It's yeah, and she goes, and you see that street sign? I could put you in jail for that street sign. And we're literally standing, and I'm like, oh, no. I'm going to get arrested in front of my neighbors. And then she goes, but I'm not going to do it. We're like, you're not? Why not? She goes, because I'm your neighbor and I go to your church. And she starts laughing. And I'm like, what? And she goes, I live right around the block. I've been wanting to do this for years. And I just thought, man, it's good to have neighbors like that because I could be in big trouble, right? And it's, you know, every neighborhood has a lot of neighbors. And we're going to talk about neighbors today.
4: Right.
5: Is that why you brought it up?
4: That's why I brought it up. That's a good transition.
5: I mean, I had no idea that, I mean, I saw a sheriff car drive around a neighborhood. I had no idea she went to our church.
4: She's really great, too. And man, she had you good.
5: She was funny.
4: She talked and laughed about that for years.
5: Oh, yeah, it was funny. Anyway, we got Don Everts in the studio, Family Life Today. Don, welcome back.
6: Great to be with you guys.
5: And you've written a book about neighborhoods.
6: Yes.
5: It's called The Hopeful Neighborhood, What Happens When Christians Pursue the Common Good. I can't wait to talk about this. But tell our listeners a little bit about yourself, because you're not Mr. Neighborhood Man. You're actually a pastor, a dad, a husband. Tell us what you do.
6: I did campus ministry for 14 years, working with college students, and then every

0: since then, I've been pastoring in the local church, working with everyday people, you know, who drive minivans and have mortgages and are trying to figure out how to be faithful believers. So that's kind of what I do. And then on the side, I get nerdy with research.
1: So why a book on the hopeful neighborhood? What were you trying to get at?
0: It was kind of two things. Part of it was processing some dissatisfaction I was having in my own life. There's a longer backstory, but the long and short of it was I began to realize that I was living above place. And living above place is a phrase that's used to refer to people who are living their everyday life with little to no meaningful interaction with the people in the place right around actually where they live. So I drove to my job, I drove to my church, I drove to my kids' activities, but I actually was having very little meaningful interaction with the people in place, literally, like with my literal neighbors.
2: I thought it was interesting, though, at the beginning of your book, how you shared you were going around, you were in a new neighborhood, going around meeting all of your neighbors, and then you got to one next door neighbor, shook his hand.
0: Yeah, boy, when we first moved into our 30th neighborhood, and my next door neighbor, I went over and shook his hand. He was, I think he was watering his lawn or something like that, something with his lawn. After about 10 minutes of talking, he said, "Do you want to know something?" And I said, "What's that?" He said, "You're the first person in this neighborhood who's ever come over to introduce themselves and shake my hand." I said, "Oh, okay. When did you move in?"
1: Thinking he's probably just brand new.
0: Totally.
2: Yeah.
0: Over 20 years.
1: What?
0: Over 20 years he had lived there. And so that was, you know, at the time it was like, man, people are lame. Like, why aren't people...
2: You're judging your neighbors.
0: Totally. Why aren't people... And we had people at our over at our house all the time. And we had, like, basement church because we had some neighbors who were, like, starting to get curious about Jesus. And so my kids led a little church service in our basement for them. And my neighbors were drinking beer while it was going on. It was like we're involved.
2: Yeah.
0: But then something happened. And not overnight, we just slowly started disengaging with Piermont. Piermont's the name of the subdivision we were in. We're driving to my son's water polo matches, and my daughter was a cheerleader, and I'm going to work, and we're doing all these other things, driving other places, and I was reading a novel called Jaber Crow, which is by Wendell Berry, and he's a Christian writer, and he has a lot of convictions about what the Bible calls us to in terms of being faithfully laboring for the people and the place right around us. It's a story that's a vehicle for him to say, this is what we're supposed to be doing.
1: Yeah.
0: And I just never recovered from that moment and thinking, I don't think I like this part of my life now. And I'm not sure when it happened. And does God have opinions about how we should be relating with the people in place right around us? I mean, I know he said, love your neighbor. I know he said that, but did he actually mean our neighbor? Like, what did he mean? Who is my neighbor? Oh, you know, so it just got under my skin. And then around about the same time, a little bit after that, we started doing a research project with the Barna Group on how Christians relate with their neighbors and how neighbors perceive Christians and churches and all of that. And so then I had all of this like research in me as well and just dove in the scriptures and never quite got over it.
1: How do people perceive Christians?
0: So it's not great, which is interesting. And we can talk about church history because Christians have been known throughout the centuries. Like, we are the neighborhood people. We are the ones who help others when others don't. We are the ones. So one of the things that we ask people is, who is best suited to help solve problems in your community? And people trust more than Christians to make a difference in their community and help solve problems in the community. They trust the government more than they trust churches and Christians. They trust just average community members more than they trust churches and Christians. They trust charities. They trust businesses more than they trust churches and Christians.
2: That is so sad.
0: Especially given what's in our Christian heritage and what's in the scripture when it relates to this.
1: Yeah, when you say our Christian heritage, you mean we were known, the church, the community of the Christ was known as the rescuers, the ones that showed up.
2: Even hospitals.
1: When plagues happened and you could get sick, we showed up.
0: Yeah.
1: What happened?
0: It's interesting how the early church, when you think about the early church, who were so known as people who radically loved others and love their neighbors in a time when they were treated terribly by their neighbors.
2: Yeah.
0: So they were being persecuted by by the very people they were sacrificing their lives to love. And that's part of, depending on which historian you read, that's part of why the church grew like crazy in a 300-year period when it was outlawed. Yeah. Alan Kreider argues in his book, The Patient Ferment of the Early Church, which I highly recommend, fascinating, very readable. He argues that it was because of the patience of the early Christians. Mm. One of the early church leaders said, the entire world is a stage, and everyone's watching Christians to see how they will respond to persecution. They didn't respond to reviling with reviling. They didn't hit back. They didn't even get bitter. They loved. Open-handed, just like Jesus, who said, love your enemies. They actually did it. Just talking about our context and our list, the people who are listening right now, one of the things that has changed, neighborhoods are changing around us. And there's gobs of research that post-World War II, a lot has changed to make neighborhoods less interactive with each other. It has to do with the Highway Act. It has to do with air conditioning. It has to do with TVs. you can actually trace in history why there's just generally less interaction in neighborhoods. But then one of the particular issues I think that we have is as we've moved from a kind of a Christendom era where Christianity was trusted and respected to a post-Christendom era where it isn't, that feels a certain way to believers. It's maybe not active persecution, but we feel it. I think we've gotten a little scared and a little bitter and a little closed off because of that. Mm. So I think we have our own issues that we're dealing with. And the early Christians were tempted by that. That's why in this book, I like dive into 1 Peter, because he's writing to those in Asia Minor who are being persecuted and they're being tempted to kind of curve in on themselves. And he writes them to go, no, like you're exiles, but you're elect exiles. God has chosen you to be right where you are. And then what does he tell them to do? He says, don't return reviling for reviling. Do good. Who's going to hate you for doing good? Like, be a light where you are. He just had to remind them how to respond.
2: We still need that reminder.
0: And I think we need to be reminded again.
1: Well, I mean, it's a sad commentary in some ways on, you know, the most important commandment. Love God with all your heart, mind, and soul, and love your neighbor as yourself.
0: Yeah.
1: Do you remember this book came out, I don't know how long ago, Gabe Lyons, David Kinnaman, Unchristian.
0: Yeah, sure.
1: So it was a survey, research. This is what the non-believing world says about Christians. And I think there were 7 marks.
0: Yeah.
1: And I remember I picked up
0: the
1: book.
0: It was not good.
1: it was very bad. You know, hypocritical, judgmental.
0: Yeah.
1: I remember picking up the book going, okay, let's see what they think. And then I read it, and I read the whole thing, and I'm like, they're right.
2: So convicting.
0: Oh, yeah.
1: So you know what I did? I said, we're doing a series at our church called I'm Sorry.
0: Wow.
1: And we're going to walk through these and say, here's what the people that live around us think about us. I'm not saying it's right or wrong. This is their perception.
0: Yep.
1: What's true about it? How can we do better? So we send out little series things. Hey, the series coming up.
0: Yeah.
1: Church is going to say, I'm sorry for whatever. I get a call, or our church gets a call, say, hey, will you come on WJR and talk about this? WJR is one of the biggest radio stations in Detroit.
2: Secular.
1: And they couldn't believe a church is saying, I'm sorry. So they think, hey, this would be an interesting conversation. I go on, Frank Beckman, interviews, why are you guys saying I'm sorry? So I tell him, you know, this book came out, and I read it. I'm like, I agree.
0: Yeah.
1: And we need to apologize for this to our neighbors. I thought, and I was in a meeting. And my assistant, Debbie, said, hey, it's like a 5-minute deal. You'll be back in a meeting.
2: Yeah, so I get and done she calls me and says, hey, Dave's going to be on. Make sure you listen.
1: So I get done with this little interview, and Frank says, hey, by the way, would you be willing to stay on and take some questions? I'm like, okay.
0: Right.
1: And he goes, okay, station break. And I go, hey, it's going to be a few more minutes. Won't be very long.
0: Yeah.
1: Comes back on, and I have no idea what's happening. He goes, hey, the place is lit up. All these people want to ask you a question. Okay, let's go live. You're with Dave. Ask him a question. You know what it was? It's really interesting. It was church people mad at me. Yelling at me.
0: For apologizing.
1: Basically saying, you are going to apologize? They need to apologize. I was like, I literally said to one person, I go, this is exactly what they're saying about us. We're not humble. We're not teachable. Right, we're not willing to own up to our own faults. So you're saying that's what our neighbors are sort of saying about us. So the question would be, how do we get better? What do we do? How do we change the perception? Because it's just a perception.
2: And
1: it's
2: maybe what we asked too, what did Peter say that we need to be reminded of?
0: That's great. I mean, it's interesting because Peter talked about two things that, he talked about a lot. You can, read his letters, it's in the Bible. But apropos to this, one of the things he talked about was do good. Mm-hmm. And then he quotes from Psalm 34, which talks about be a creator of shalom. Mm-hmm. So one of the things he talks about in doing good is like pursue the common good of the people in place right around you. Like, let's set evangelism to the side for just a second. And he does get back to it. So, but just set it aside for a second. What he says to them is pursue the common good of the people around you. Be a blessing. And he even says, like, that's not illegal. That's how he puts it. It's not illegal to, like, be a blessing to other people. And so one of the things that we can do is apologize. What a great thing to show that posture, you know, and to share that. And the other thing is to say, well, let's be a blessing. I mean, that's what we're called to do. We're called to love our neighbors. Jesus says, let them see your good works so they'll give glory to your Father in heaven. Like, do good works. Clean up garbage. Bake cookies and bring them to people. Welcome the person who just moved into the neighborhood. Go over to the guy you've lived with for 20 years and you've never shaken his hand and go and shake the guy's hand. Mm-hmm. Right? Things that we can do just to pursue the common good. So there's lots that we could talk about there. And Peter, I mean, that was his encouragement. And the early church did that. I mean, they had pandemics. They stayed. And they, when everyone else was running, they stayed and they cared for people who were sick. They were the ones who were taking these babies that were abandoned on the edge of town and they were adopting them. The babies of the very people who were persecuting them. Mm. They just were pursuing the common good. We could just stop there, full stop. That's something we could do. And boy, would it change. You know, Kinnaman and Lyons would have to write a different book.
1: You know, as a pastor, I have definitely felt the tension of serving marriages in our church. I mean, it's a passion of ours. And, you know, couples aren't falling apart, but they're not really connecting either. So things can look fine on the surface or on the outside, but there's always some drift happening.
2: For sure.
1: Underneath. And you see this as a leader and you know marriages need support, but figuring out what to do, often it can feel overwhelming. So we've walked with a lot of churches through this, and most just need a simple place to start.
2: And we have that for you. 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When you purchase 10 or more workbooks, we'll include the full video study. Just use the code STRONGFAMILIES. Did you hear that? STRONGFAMILIES.
1: That's one word.
2: Yep. Through June 30th. And you can go to familylifetoday.com and click the link in the show notes and just again, enter the discount code STRONGFAMILIES.
1: I know, you know, we live in Michigan and we have snow. And we got 1 year head back surgery and I wasn't going to be able to shovel. So I bought the biggest stinking snowblower you've ever seen. Because
0: nice.
1: I knew Ann was going to do it. I wanted to make it easier for her. Well, we still have that thing. I'm not kidding. Every time I snowblow our driveway, I'll be bringing it back to the garage.
0: Hey, Dave, is that what you do?
2: No, Ann. That's me saying that. Hey,
1: Ann's in the garage going, go do Dean and Nancy's. Go do Nick and Pam's. I'm like, every time I look at her, I know. Okay. And every time I do,
2: Dean hurt his back and he needs.
0: Yeah.
1: It takes 15 minutes. They end up walking out.
0: Yeah.
1: We have a conversation. Thank you so much for doing this. It's just doing, being a blessing for the community.
0: In little ways.
2: Dave, the reason I do that is because.
0: Yeah.
2: We had a neighbor who was in her 80s, Mrs. Hover, and every single time, every single time my mom, it was my mom, my dad was usually at work. My mom would go out and shovel and I would help her. And then Mrs. Hover made a plate of cookies every single time. And those cookies were so amazing. My mom didn't care about the cookies. She cared about Mrs. Hover, but it was just a great example for me.
0: Yeah.
2: And those are easy things we can do.
0: In our research, it came out that, so a quarter of people in the United States live alone, live by themselves. A number of people say that no one comes over to their house ever.
1: Wow.
2: Ever.
0: So in the medical field, they talk about there's a chronic loneliness is sweeping the country. And the interesting thing is in the medical literature, the people who have chronic loneliness, because it breaks you down, they prefer to call it depression. Mm. But the doctors are like, it's chronic loneliness. Like you have no one in your life. And humans aren't meant to live that way. So even, like, save the snowblower. Don't even have to cook it. You know what I mean? Like, just to knock on someone's door. Just to say hi. In our current context, it does not take much to be heroic. It does not take much to make a difference in a neighborhood. I mean, if people are listening, they're like, I don't know how to help my neighbors. Just say hi. and yeah. talk with them and take an interest. There are so many people who are alone in their homes.
1: Mm. Yeah, when they go out to the mailbox, walk out.
0: That's right.
1: You know, when we had a blackout, it was like, wow, I get to touch my neighbors. Nobody was in their house. The air conditioning was off. Have you read Bob Goff's Everybody Always?
0: Yeah, I'm familiar with it. Yeah.
1: Do you remember? I'm gonna read part of the story.
2: Let me read it, Dave. Bob Goff. He's such a fun author to read.
1: Oh, we saw him speak. He's the most whimsical, crazy.
2: So funny. He makes me laugh so much. But he tells the story, and maybe some of our listeners have heard this story, but I'll just read parts of it. But he begins and says, for the last 22 years, we've put on a New Year's Day parade to celebrate our neighbors. Our parade starts at the cul-de-sac at the end of our block and ends at our front yard. Our whole family wakes up early every year, and we blow up over 1,000 helium balloons. Before we start taking the balloons out of the house, we give thanks for our neighbors and for the privilege of doing life with them. And then he goes on, he says, our block has only 20 houses, if you count both sides, so our parade isn't very long. And our first year, there were only 8 of us standing at the beginning of the parade route. We stood together at the end of the cul-de-sac, trying to look like a parade. And someone said, go. And we started walking down the street, waving to our 6 neighbors who were watching. And now there are probably 400 or 500 people who come now each year. Mm. Kids pull wagons full of stuffed animals and pet goldfish. There are no fancy floats. Bicycles with baseball cards in the spokes are the norm. And hey, here's why we do it. We can't love people we don't know, and you can't either. Saying we love our neighbors is simple, but guess what? Doing it is too. Just throw them a parade. We don't think Jesus' command to love our neighbor is a metaphor for something else. We think it means we're supposed to actually love our neighbors. So engage them and delight in them and throw a party for them. When joy is a habit, love is a reflex.
1: Yeah, I got to read this next part. I just thought it's so powerful. He says, because we've been putting on the parade for decades, we know all the people who live near us. I don't know if they've learned anything from us, but we've learned a ton about loving each other from them. God didn't give us neighbors to be our projects. He surrounded us with them to be our teachers. Hmm. A week before the parade each year, we knock on a few of our neighbors' front doors and pick a grand marshal and a queen from among them. Being picked as the queen is a big deal in our neighborhood. My neighbor Carol got the nod one year. A decade later, people still bowed to Carol when they saw her at the corner market or the gas station and called her Your Majesty. It was just beautiful. Hmm. One year, because of the battle raging inside Carol, she didn't think she would be able to walk the parade route from the cul-de-sac to our house where the parade ends. I have an old Harley-Davidson motorcycle with a sidecar. That year, I put Carol in the sidecar and gave her a ride. She was the hit of the parade because all the neighbors knew about the cancer she had been staring down. Hmm. Carol, elegant as always, waved to everyone and they waved back. Just before we got to the end of the parade route, Carol turned to me and took a deep, thought-filled breath. It was as if she was going through the highlight reel of her life when she said, you know, Bob, I'm really going to miss this parade. Hmm. I looked at my neighbor in the sidecar next to me and said, me too, Carol, me too. Even as I did, I asked God if he would let Carol have at least one more parade with us. One year later, on New Year's Day, Carol was clinging to life by a few threads and was far too weak to get out of bed. She'd made it to the day of the parade she had once presided over as queen. This was an ambition I think had sustained her during the last months of her courageous battle. Just before the parade started, my sons Richard and Adam went across the street and carried Carol from her bedroom to a chair they placed in front of her living room window facing the street. Carol could hear the music and knew the parade was coming soon, but she couldn't see past the corner of her window. What she didn't know was that we had changed the parade route, and within a few minutes, all 500 people walked right through her front yard. I sat next to Carol, holding her hand, as hundreds of her friends and neighbors walked to her window, pressed their noses against it, and waved to her and bounced balloons. As they did, through her tears, Carol lifted her weak hand slowly to her mouth and blew each one of them kisses goodbye. I mean, I knew I was going to cry when I read that. It's just so touching of what you're saying, Don. That's a Christian being a blessing.
0: That's right.
1: To an entire neighborhood.
0: An interesting thing that the research showed us, because some people may be thinking, well, you know, I want to focus on growing my faith or, you know, I'm focusing on those things rather than, you know, loving others and putting energy there. after hearing that story, this won't surprise you, that the research told us that people who are pursuing the common good in their neighborhood say that doing that has made them feel closer to God. So it's false that there's like this dichotomy, you know, do I want to invest in my own growth, or do I want to like blow snow for people, or, you know, bake cookies or whatever it is. And that's not a dichotomy. I mean, the research tells us that your faith grows as you do this. It's almost like Jesus knew what he was talking about.
1: When he said, if you want to find your life, lose it.
0: Yeah.
1: Yeah, that's a beautiful way to be.
0: Yeah.
1: A Christian and a good neighbor.
0: Yeah.
2: That was a great encouragement and reminder today.
1: We can all make a difference.
2: Yeah, we can.
1: We just got to say, God, use me, and then step out, and we can change our neighborhood. Again, the book is called The Hopeful Neighborhood, What Happens When Christians Pursue the Common Good. 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

0: And now, a discipleship moment. Here's Phil Downer.
1: I love the Lord, but worry about finances. Can you relate? And frankly, I'm tired of the pressure, and I know I can trust the Lord, but sometimes I just don't. Well, friend, try this. First, block out an entire day to devote to reading Matthew chapter 6 and Philippians chapters 1 through 4. Focus on trusting God and ask Him for wisdom. And second, block out another day and work nonstop on the ideas you got from God on improving your financial situation. In other words, get caught up. Matthew 6:33 says, "But seek first His kingdom and His righteousness, and all these things shall be added to you."
0: Read Phil's book, Just an Ordinary Man, 12 Principles of Godly Leadership. 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
2: 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That may be one form of wealth, but not necessarily the most important. 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But He wants most of all that we have hearts filled with faith and a desire to love and care for those He brings into our lives. 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
1: I'll never forget those early morning seminars in Haiti. We were in Port-au-Prince, the capital city, and we were doing a youth crusade there. And every morning at 6 a.m., they offered four seminars in the National Gymnasium to any teenagers who wanted to come. Did I mention to you 6 a.m.? Yeah. First of all, I was amazed at how many teenagers showed up. I mean, they met in the balcony of the gym in one of the corners with their leader. So four corners, four leaders, four teachers. They had to sit on solid concrete steps that formed the benches for seating up there. They asked me to do a two-hour seminar. Now listen, tell the speaker to please do a two-hour seminar. He's got no problem. It's the five-minute ones that are hard, like this program. So for 2 hours, I taught teenagers the Bible. They took notes. They asked questions. Would you believe I was the first one to be done? The other three seminars were still going on. What do you think those teenagers did? They ran, each of them, to another corner, hoping they might be able to catch a little bit of another seminar before it ended. I had just met believers who couldn't get enough. Just like us, right? Not necessarily. I'm Ron Hutchcraft, and I want to have a word with you today about spiritually hungry, spiritually starving. So our word for today from the Word of God comes from Matthew chapter 5 and verse 6. Jesus talks about appetite. Blessed are those who hunger and thirst for righteousness, for they will be filled. Jesus seems to be saying satisfied people are those who have a hearty spiritual appetite. You want the restlessness in your heart to be cured? Then have a great spiritual appetite. Be hungry for spiritual things. That's a sign of health, right? Appetite? Now, our appetite is often in stark contrast with the rest of God's kids around the world who can't wait to get more. My pastor went to India. He was told, be sure you speak for at least an hour. He said, no problem. But we live in a microwave society. Everything's got to be quick and instant. Boy, you'd better be done speaking by noon, buddy, because I think God goes off duty then. 20-minute message, please. 30-minute message, please. That's all we can handle. We try to see what the minimum number of Christian meetings is we can get to in a week. Can we get this down to just, and can we get it down to maybe, 60 minutes at most? Maybe we could have one-minute devotions. I could just pull a quick little devotional off the shelf, and I want it to be not more than one page, and I want it to be prepackaged, and I'd like to get through it fast. Instead of taking leadership in Christian service, could I just write a check? You see what we've done? We've created a streamlined spirituality, a minimal commitment of time, a minimal commitment of me. Let's go through the motions. I'll meet my obligations, I'll do my duty, I'll check the boxes, and then I'll get on with the stuff that really matters. Can you imagine a couple in love saying, hey, can we keep our time together short? No, when you're in love, you can't get enough of that other person. I wonder, have we left our first love for Jesus? Check your appetite. If you're trying to fit church and Bible and prayer and service into the tightest possible time slots, maybe it's time to go for a checkup for a cold, cold heart. David said in Psalm 42, where can I go and meet with God? My heart pants for those, Lord. Is it time to say, Lord, give me an insatiable appetite for you? Maybe you want to unstreamline the God time in your life and grow beyond the point of how short can we make this? And grow to the point where you can say, Lord, I can't get enough of you.
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0: Did you know that kids spell love T-I-M-E? 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
2: With SRN News, I'm Jason Walker. Supreme Court says Federal Reserve Governor Lisa Cook can remain in her job for now, a setback for President Trump. But the justices dramatically expanded presidential power, upholding Mr. Trump's firings of heads of other independent federal agencies. President Trump was asked if he'll now fire more federal agency board members.
3: I don't think so. It gives me the right, and not me, it gives a president the right to do what the president should have the right to do. And it's very interesting. It's a big ruling. It's been going on for almost 100 years. They've been working on this. And, you know, that it comes down at my term is a very great honor. But it bestows additional powers, or maybe the same power, on the president. The president has the right to do this.
2: In the meantime, the high court rejecting a GOP-led attack on state laws that allow the counting of late-arriving mail ballots. Now, Monday's 5-4 decision leaves in place laws in more than half of the states, as well as the District of Columbia, that permit mailed ballots to arrive and be counted days after the election, providing, of course, that they are postmarked by Election Day. Inmates overpowering staff at a jail in North Carolina.
4: Three guards and 88 inmates were inside the Bertie Martin Regional Detention Center in Windsor when the takeover occurred at about 5 a.m. One guard escaped, two were taken captive. Negotiations led to the release of 18 inmates and those two guards at about 9:30 a.m. Then another large group of inmates was released a short time later. The public is asked to avoid the area. I'm Lisa Dwyer.
2: And rough heat wave gripping the Midwest and moving into the eastern U.S. with triple-digit temps expected all week. This is SRN News.
5: The Air Force Thunderbirds demonstration team begins training months prior to their upcoming season. Teams are made up of elite, top-notch pilots. They practice maneuvers over and over and over again and again and again to gain the precision and perfection necessary for a renowned air show demonstration. There comes a day when practicing is done and they must put on a show for Thunderbird officials to observe and certify that they are able to represent the United States Air Force to the public. One year, they put on a great demonstration, and one of the officials made a statement that is superbly applicable to not only our national life, but also to a Christian's life. He said, "America needs more of you." In other words, this team effort to become the best they could be, hard work, dedication to the goal and to each other, paid off. The nation needs people like that, and so does God's cause, by the way. Are you and I one of those? This is Rod Bieber with Seed Time and Harvest.
2: Who's in this final week of our special SRN News Faith and Freedom series, we hear from Secretary of War Pete Hegseth, who recalls the many military setbacks George Washington encountered in the Revolutionary War. But when Washington encountered knee-deep snow at Valley Forge, Pennsylvania, Hegseth says he made a historic decision.
6: Amid all the bleak nights, the loss and despair, the lack of proper support, George Washington performed a profound act. He prayed. Let us follow George Washington's example. Let us pray as he did. Let us pray without ceasing. Let us pray for our nation. And let us ask our Lord and Savior, Jesus Christ, as Washington did on that momentous day. And may God continue to bless our great republic.
2: Secretary Hegseth will on Saturday join millions of Americans as we celebrate the 250th anniversary. This is SRN News. A good start to the week.
7: Stocks closed higher on Wall Street, breaking a five-day losing streak. The S&P 500 climbed 1.2% Monday. The Dow added 306 points. That's about 0.6%. The NASDAQ composite rose 2.1%. Several

0: AI-related stocks rose following sharp swings up and down last week. Chip-making equipment company Applied Materials rose 10.8%. Comcast rose 4.5%. The company said it would split off its media businesses, including NBC Universal, from its broadband business. Crude oil prices rose. Treasury yields held relatively steady in the bond market. Seth Seaton, New York.
1: San Francisco Catholic Archdiocese agreeing to pay $395 million to settle more than 500 suits alleging child sex abuse. An attorney says the settlement includes implementing child protection and transparency reforms. More details, srnnews.com.
2: Paul's charge to Timothy is a good word for life today. He said, "So I solemnly urge you before God and before Christ Jesus, who will someday judge the living and the dead when he appears to set up his kingdom. 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Patiently correct, rebuke, and encourage your people with good teaching." That's 2 Timothy 4, verses 1 and 2.
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Here's more reading from the Word of God at Acts 18:24. Now a Jew named Apollos, an Alexandrian by birth, an eloquent man, came to Ephesus, and he was mighty in the Scriptures. This man had been instructed in the way of the Lord, and being fervent in spirit, he was speaking and teaching accurately the things concerning Jesus, being acquainted only with the baptism of John. And he began to speak out boldly in the synagogue. But when Priscilla and Aquila heard him, they took him aside and explained to him the way of God more accurately. And when he wanted to go across to Achaia, the brethren encouraged him and wrote to the disciples to welcome him. And when he had arrived, he greatly helped those who had believed through grace, for he powerfully refuted the Jews in public, demonstrating by the Scriptures that Jesus was the Christ. Acts chapter 19. It happened that while Apollos was at Corinth, Paul passed through the upper country and came to Ephesus and found some disciples. He said to them, "Did you receive the Holy Spirit when you believed?" And they said to him, "No, we've not even heard whether there is a Holy Spirit." And he said, "Into what then were you baptized?" And they said, "Into John's baptism." Paul said, "John baptized with the baptism of repentance, telling the people to believe in him who was coming after him, that is, in Jesus." When they heard this, they were baptized in the name of the Lord Jesus. And when Paul had laid his hands upon them, the Holy Spirit came on them, and they began speaking with tongues and prophesying. There were in all about 12 men.

Acts 19:8. And he entered the synagogue and continued speaking out boldly for 3 months, reasoning and persuading them about the kingdom of God. But when some were becoming hardened and disobedient, speaking evil of the way before the people, he withdrew from them and took away the disciples, reasoning daily in the school of Tyrannus. This took place for 2 years, so that all who lived in Asia heard the word of the Lord, both Jews and Greeks. God was performing extraordinary miracles by the hands of Paul, so that handkerchiefs or aprons were even carried from his body to the sick, and the diseases left them, and the evil spirits went out. But also some of the Jewish exorcists, who went from place to place, attempted to name over those who had the evil spirits the name of the Lord Jesus, saying, "I adjure you by Jesus whom Paul preaches." 7 sons of one Sceva, a Jewish chief priest, were doing this. And the evil spirit answered and said to them, "I recognize Jesus, and I know about Paul, but who are you?" And the man in whom was the evil spirit leaped on them and subdued all of them and overpowered them, so that they fled out of that house naked and wounded. This became known to all, both Jews and Greeks who lived in Ephesus, and fear fell upon them all, and the name of the Lord Jesus was being magnified. Find out more about this little ministry with a big message by visiting our website, theword.info. 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
1: Our world is facing a global mental health crisis. Over 200 million people across this planet suffer from internet and social media addiction. More than half of all students have said social media made them feel less confident about themselves. Teens who spend 5 hours or more a day on their devices are 70% more likely to have a risk factor for suicide. Over 90% of parents think social media is having a negative impact on their children's mental health. In fact, the Surgeon General suggests adding a warning label that states, social media can be toxic to the mental health of young people. 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
2: This is Max Lucado. James 1:17 says, every good and every perfect gift is from above and comes down from the Father of lights, with whom there is no variation or shadow of turning. In this simple pocket prayer for you today, dear Father, teach me to accept what you've given. I may not always understand the circumstances, but show me how they are blessings and give me gratitude for all your gifts. Rain your blessings on my friends and family today. Give them hope, whatever they face. Thank you that your blessings never end. In Jesus' name, amen. Here's my challenge for you. Every day for 4 weeks, pray 4 minutes. Then get ready to connect with God like never before. This is Max Lucado.
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1: I was radicalized. When I was a small child, my father took me to a Quran school where I learned the whole Quran by heart. I was taught to hate Jews and Christians, even though I have never seen any of them. But inside, there was a deep emptiness in me.
2: Cast yourself in. Yasser was taught to hate, and it all started one morning when his father said, "We're going for a ride."
1: He did not tell me that we're going to a Quran school, so we just drove till we came to a very small village in the middle of the desert, and he left. I thought he will come next day. He did not come. 2 days, 2 weeks, and he came after 2 years to pick me up. So these 2 years in the Quran school shaped my mind. They program you.
2: Yasser programmed to hate, and years hating, and in a moment, Yasser was transformed as he watched Jesus heal his dying cousin through the prayers of two Egyptian Christians. Nothing is impossible with Jesus. Join his work in the Muslim world. FrontiersUSA.org.

0: home at last. Dear Lord, you know what a rough day I've had at work. Please help me to leave all my stress outside so I can focus on the precious people inside. Help me to give them my undivided attention without distractions of the workday. Amen.
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1: With SRN News, I'm Jason Walker. With the 250th birthday of our great country coming up, a new survey finds American pride hitting a new low for those on the left. But for Republicans and conservatives, extremely proud of our nation. Here's correspondent Laura Winters.
2: The new Gallup poll finds just 33% of those surveyed are extremely proud to be an American. But the breakdown is vastly different between parties. For example, 70% of Republicans say they are extremely proud to be an American, while only 14% of Democrats share the sentiment. The poll taken in the first 2 weeks of June. Laura Winters reporting.
1: If you love summer and hot weather, this week is for you. From the Midwest to the East Coast, it is promising to be very hot. National Weather Service meteorologist Scott Klebauer.
3: Especially by Wednesday, we'll start seeing it really impact areas of like the Ohio Valley, through the Mid-Atlantic and into the Northeast. And it looks like the main, like the primary time frame for like the most extreme heat will be on Thursday and Friday, both. We're looking at Thursday probably being the period where we see the most potential for record highs.
1: Wildfires in the West still causing problems. Spokeswoman Alyssa Mason says they're hoping for cooler weather and higher humidity.
4: If a shift goes the right way for us, it could push the fire back in on itself. And that would be great because there isn't much fuel left for it to kind of burn. But if it changes it and it decides to go a new direction, that could push it kind of in a direction away from some of our containment lines we've been working on the last couple days.
1: And sadly, three firefighters have been killed in that blaze on the Colorado-Utah border. Numerous other injuries and fires reported as well. This is SRN News.
5: 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Have a beautiful day.
1: Do people know that you are a Christian? Here's Michael Harrington.
6: Lifeway Research has been asking that question to Protestant churchgoers, and only 53% of them say that most of the people they know are aware that they're followers of Christ. 30% say most people don't know. But the survey also reveals that a strong majority of Christians are fully prepared to share their faith. 65% say they would have no hesitation letting a non-Christian person know they are a believer. Michael Harrington reporting.
1: Supreme Court decision not to allow a Rastafarian to sue prison officials for cutting his hair being seen as a rare defeat for religious freedom at the High Court. Experts say the case underscores the complexity and far-reaching nature of religious freedom laws in the U.S. and the increasingly diverse faith traditions to which they apply. Christians now represent 62% of the American population. This is SRN News. A JetBlue pilot tells an air traffic controller the plane just hit a drone over New Jersey as they turn toward JFK International Monday morning.
7: Hello, Tower, JetBlue 948 is just past the salt for runway 13 left.
8: JetBlue 948, Kennedy Tower, runway 13 left, clear to land.
7: We are clear to land, 13 left. And just quickly, I couldn't talk to approach, but we collided with a drone back there in the turn as we're coming to assault. Just wanted to pass that to you.
8: You said you collided?
7: Yep, it hit us right above the cockpit.
8: All right, so it was about like, what, two miles back and
7: yep.
8: At 3,000 feet you were at?
7: Affirmative. Go ahead and back it up about 10 to 12 miles back at 3,000 feet.
1: Meanwhile, officials now say they believe there were no injuries on board that aircraft or on the ground.

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1: 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Do not let me stray from your commands. 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
4: The sexual revolution has had a dramatic effect on the way the courtship game is played. Boys have traditionally been the initiators, and girls were quite content to be the responders. But what we're seeing now is a new sexual aggressiveness among females that has many parents worried. Some girls are so bold with their offers of sexual favors and with their hard-charging approach that males are often intimidated and anxious to escape all that firepower. I believe it's still appropriate for parents to teach their girls a certain reserve, a certain self-respect when it comes to romantic relationships, especially during the awkward experiences of early adolescence. It may be difficult for a girl to pull in her horns a bit, but she'll be more successful and less vulnerable by attracting the object of her affection rather than trying to run him down.
3: For more information, visit drdobsonminute.com.

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2: How do you do? Due to the subject matter in this episode, parental guidance is suggested. The Bible tells us that sin is sin, whether it's habitual lying, sexual transgressions, a single act of theft or murder, or even overindulgence in food or drink. Some in society try to exclude certain sins as acceptable ways of life, usually because they want to justify their own behavior. Come with us as we meet a young man who justified his behavior with the simple phrase, "I was born that way." He followed that philosophy until the day his heart and mind and life were unshackled.
3: Order number 72 at the pickup counter. May I help whoever's next?
4: That's me, I guess. Give me a burger meal with a works.
5: Hey, buddy. Quit shoving.
6: Sorry, I didn't mean to.
4: Ain't like I'm ordering everything on the menu. Yeah, I think that'll do it.
5: No! Dude! What is wrong with you?
6: Oh, I'm really sorry.
4: Just give me some space.
6: Sorry, it was just supposed to be a tap on the shoulder, but I got pushed from behind and...
4: What do you want?
6: I just wanted to ask you a question.
4: Well, don't. I came in here for a bite to eat. I don't want to be bothered by...
6: Where would you go if you died today?
4: What?
6: Where would you go if you died today?
4: Who are you?
6: I'm a street evangelist. I tell folks about Jesus Christ. I want you to think about that question, too.
4: And I want you to get out of my face.
2: Spreading the good news that changes lives. This is Unshackled. True stories of real people dramatized and produced in Chicago by Pacific Garden Mission. Now for broadcast around the earth, here is episode number 3648 in the series Unshackled. The program that makes you face yourself and think. The emerging self-realization of a child as male or female is a fundamental stepping stone of aging. For some, the struggle over gender identity or same-sex attraction produces such a fierce inner struggle for meaning that it can set their life off on a precarious course. Sometimes that struggle is lifelong. You're about to meet a man who faced such a struggle as we bring you the true story of Matthew Carrickner, right now on Unshackled.
7: I was born New Year's Day of 1978 in Clearfield, Pennsylvania. I was the only child of parents who were deeply involved in their church. I went to a Christian school next to the church. And between that and attending services several times a week, I regularly heard the good news and memorized a lot of Bible verses. Dad and I were good friends, spending a lot of time together, hiking, doing projects, and other father-son stuff. When I was 7, I knelt and prayed, asking Jesus to forgive my sins and save me. But when I was 12 and entering puberty, things got complicated.
8: Hey, did you see that new girl in homeroom today?
9: Are you kidding? I couldn't stop staring.
8: I didn't notice. Dude, she could be a model.
9: There she is.
10: Where?
9: Over by the cafeteria door.
8: She's so...
9: beautiful.
8: Gorgeous.
10: You guys are nuts.
9: What?
8: Are you high?
10: Just like any other girl. Nothing special. What is wrong with you?
8: Don't you like girls?
10: I guess they're okay, but what's to get excited about? Are you some kind of freak that likes guys? I'm just saying that... I don't know what I'm saying.
9: Well, stay away from me, man.
8: Yeah, keep your distance, freak.
7: I took some schoolyard teasing in those days, but I just didn't develop a liking for girls. Instead, I gravitated toward guys. Now, since I was a Christian and knew that this same-sex attraction wasn't godly, I decided to pray about it and talk to my new beagle puppy.
10: Snoopy, I don't know what it is. I know I should like girls, but I don't. I'm beginning to feel like a real freak. That's what they call me. The freak.
11: God. Take these feelings away. Please. Help me like girls.
10: Please take them all away.
11: Why'd you make me like this? Why, God?
7: Snoopy demonstrated a kind of unconditional love. Nothing I ever said or did turned him away from me. I can't count the nights that, with him beside me, I cried myself to sleep, desperate for relief. Then I began to reason that God made me that way. Let me say right now that you may again hear me say, God made me this way. I believed that. However, that was my heart deceiving me. You see, the Bible says, the heart is deceitful above all things and desperately wicked. So, with one baby step after another, I followed my deceitful heart. And I started making some new friends that encouraged me down that path.
12: Matt, wait up.
10: Hey, Bill, how's it going?
12: I got some new magazines.
8: You gotta see them.
10: I'm not interested.
12: Oh, these are different. They ain't girls. They're more to our liking, if you get my drift.
10: Okay, where?
12: The woods, out by the highway. I got some beer, too. And Jake may bring something stronger.
10: Oh, sounds good. I'll get some smokes. Oh, them some pictures.
12: Thought you like them. Hey, here comes Jake.
10: Hey, Jake.
13: Hey, guys. I found my dealer and scored some blow.
12: Looks like we're gonna get coked to the gills.
10: All right.
7: The alcohol and drugs gave me the guts to do things my heart was prompting me to do. I was enjoying my new lifestyle more and more, and Snoopy continued to show me unconditional love. After high school, I left home and moved around for several years. Pittsburgh, Boston, D.C. And as the cities grew larger, so did my involvement in the gay lifestyle. I enjoyed how I lived. But in another way, I didn't enjoy how I lived. That I kept to myself. And all the while, Snoopy stuck with me. Of course, he didn't have a choice.
8: So what's it like for you?
7: What do you mean?
8: I mean, how do you deal? I feel like I'm walking on a tightrope. What people think I should do, and then what I am. Feeling one way, wanting something else. It's so confusing.
7: Yeah, I was that way too. Then it hit me. God made me this way, so why fight it?
8: I guess.
7: Before long, you'll love life. Oh, I love you too, Snooper.
8: Do you?
7: What?
8: Really love life?
7: Uh-huh. Yep. Almost as much as you love drinking, you lush.
8: Ha! Can you tell I've been...
7: Dude, you're three sheets to the wind. I'm surprised you haven't gotten fired yet.
8: So am I. Hey, you drink as much as me. How do you handle drinking at work?
4: Self-management? Yeah, that's it. Self-management. I manage myself. Make sure I'm not too ripped before I get there. Then I talk and work slow to help me think straight. Do that even when I'm sober so they can't tell the difference. Also, use eye drops. Eyes have to look clear. Here, I got some.
8: Oh, thanks, Matt. Well, seeing as how I got to go to work now to manage myself, I'll give it a shot. How's that?
4: You sound better already. But don't talk too slow. You'll sound like a moron.
8: Catch you later, man. I'll let you know how it went.
4: Yep. That's the key, Snoopy. Manage yourself. But truth be told, I suppose you could say I'm a well-managed mess. And you're my assistant manager. Thanks for sticking with me, Snoop. The truth didn't have to be told. It was obvious. I was a well-managed mess. I say well-managed because I was living a double, even a triple life. But there came a time when I finally had to tell my parents I was attracted to men. As confident and self-assured as I thought I was, I just couldn't face them. In fact, I didn't even have the nerve to tell them over the phone.
14: Hello, Character Residence. Richard speaking. Hello?
15: Hi, Dad.
14: Hey, son.
15: Dad, I wanted...
14: Carol, it's Matt. Well, it's good to hear from you. I got Mom here, too.
16: Hold the phone where I can hear him. Hi, honey.
15: Hi, Mom. I was about to say, I can't talk now. Someplace I gotta be. Just wanted you to know I'm sending you a package. Watch for it. Bye.
16: Well, that was strange. What is it?
14: Well, let's see. It looks like a stack of letters.
16: Letters? Of what?
14: Let's find out. Dear Mom and Dad, the only way to say this is flat out. I'm gay.
16: What? Oh, Matthew.
14: God gave me a desire for men rather than women. I was born this way and have to follow how God made me. It's right for me. I'm happy like this. You probably remember there's been some of this in our family, so it shouldn't surprise you. I'm gay. That's the way it is. You'll have to accept it.
16: What are we going to do?
14: He goes on, but I can't read anymore right now.
16: Oh, Matthew, honey.
14: One thing for sure, we've got to talk with the pastor. We'll talk after church tomorrow night. I had a feeling something was wrong with Matt, but I never expected this. The next evening, our pastor came to our home, and I let him read Matt's letters. Thanks again, Pastor, for taking the time to meet with us.
16: And for all your good counsel.
6: I hope it was helpful.
14: Oh, yes. At least we have a direction on how to proceed.
6: Richard, Carol, one more thing. There's a spiritual battle going on here. Dark, sinful forces and influences are vying for Matt's very soul. So I've got two major instructions for you. First, pray. Pray shoulder to shoulder for Matt every single day. Second, fast. Skip meals occasionally and spend that time praying. This is fought with prayer and fasting. And this word of warning, do not expect this to be over anytime soon.
16: We began an intense period of following Pastor's instructions, praying,

0: and fasting. For the first 2 years, we were kind and loving toward Matt. Then we sensed the need for a little more firmness accompanying that love.
1: Well, I gotta go. Tell Mom I love her.
2: I will, son. And you know we both love you. No strings attached.
1: I know.
2: But, Matt, we can never accept homosexuality as anything but sin.
1: Dad!
2: Just listen for a second. I'm going to read something from Scripture.
1: Great.
2: Leviticus 18:22 gives God's view on the matter. If a man also lie with mankind as he lieth with a woman, both of them have
1: committed an abomination. Yeah, I know. But that's Old Testament stuff. Doesn't apply today.
2: Okay, then. Here in the New Testament, it says in Corinthians, "Know ye not that the unrighteous shall not inherit the kingdom of God? Be not deceived, neither fornicators, nor idolaters, nor adulterers, nor effeminate, nor abusers of themselves with mankind, nor thieves, nor covetous, nor drunkards, nor revilers, nor extortioners shall inherit the kingdom of God." It's a sin. And like the other sins in that list, Jesus will forgive it if you ask. Matt, we will always love you. Never forget that. But what you're doing is a sin. Don't be deceived. Remember these words you memorized as a kid from Proverbs. "There is a way which seemeth right unto a man, but the end thereof are
1: the ways
2: of death."
1: I know, but I am what I am. Live with it.
2: A while after that, Matt cut off contact with us, and we didn't hear from him for a year and a half. But the entire time, Carol and I continued battling in prayer for him.
3: Unbeknownst to Mom and Dad, God was already working and had arranged 3 divine appointments for me. The first came even before they started their prayer battle. It was a September morning in 2001. I'd been out drinking for I don't know how long, and I came back to my apartment in a drunken stupor. For some reason, when I woke up the next morning, I was thinking about those old end-time prophecies describing the destruction of the world that I'd heard as a kid. So to get my mind off of that, I switched on the television.
4: And a second plane flew into the South Tower about 15 minutes later. Then in about 30 minutes after that, a third plane crashing into the Pentagon. Brooke, there are unsubstantiated reports of attacks on the White House and Capitol Hill. It's chaos here in Lower Manhattan. We've also been receiving reports of people jumping to their death from the upper floors of the towers in an attempt to escape the flames. It's just after 10 o'clock here in New York. I'm going to try and talk with... No, please, no. The tower's coming down! Run!
3: It took me a while to actually realize I wasn't watching a movie. Then it reminded me of what our pastor told us about the last days. I actually thought this was the end of the world, and I wasn't ready to die. I just stuffed that back inside my head, but all the same, like everyone else, I couldn't forget that day. The news kept reminding me. And each time, all I could think was, I'm not ready. The second of my divine appointments came a few years later when that street evangelist tapped me on the shoulder and asked, "Where would you go if you died today?" I didn't let on, but it did serve as a mild wake-up call. By the time my third appointment came around, alcohol had given me bleeding ulcers. Cocaine use was causing palpitations, and my promiscuous lifestyle bordered on prostitution. The appointment with God came on May 28, 2010. I was preparing to meet a guy from New Jersey that day that I'd met online. I was on the floor doing sit-ups when a real internal struggle began. I started recalling 9/11 and the street evangelist and then something more. That's right, Snoopy. Gotta look good tonight. Haven't looked good in a while. Oh, what with all my physical problems. Gotta convert this flab to muscle. Repent ye therefore and be converted.

0: Where'd that come from? Ooh. Why am I quoting the Bible? Why am I even thinking about the Bible? I got my own life to live. I don't need... Oh, man, Snoopy, what am I doing? I've seen a lot of my friends die from suicide or overdose or... Am I next? God, I feel like a war's going on in my body. Please, God, stop it. Stop it. No, I've got my own life. And you gave up yours. Okay, I give up. I give up, God. God, I am a sinner with no hope aside from you. Jesus, you are Lord, and you died for my sins. Please, forgive me and take me back. I can't do it without you. Thank you, Lord. I felt a great burden lift from me. I looked in the mirror, and for the first time in years, I had a genuine smile. I knew then what the Bible means when it says, "Therefore, if any man be in Christ, he is a new creature. Old things are passed away. Behold, all things are become new." I guess I'd known all along that God still loved me. I'd experienced unconditional love from Snoopy, and I knew my parents hadn't given up on me, so I figured God was greater yet and loved me even more. I hadn't had contact with my folks for over a year and a half. I called, but when they saw my name on the caller ID, they wouldn't answer. My aunt found out and urged my dad to call me.
1: Hello?
2: Matt, it's Dad.
1: Didn't expect to hear from you again.
2: You're my son. I love you.
1: Dad, I'm back. I'm trusting the Lord now. I've turned back to him.
2: Oh, thank you, Lord.
1: Yes, praise God. You know, I wish I could say it's all over, but my desires still aren't right. I still struggle with the temptations. There's still a war going on inside me, but... Well, now I'm on the right side.
2: Oh, Matt, I can't tell you how that makes me feel. As for the desires, overcoming them will be a challenge. But just remember, 1 John 4:4 says, "Greater is he that is in you than he that is in the world." It'll be a battle, but you'll win out with God's help.
0: I still struggled with Satan over a lot of the old sinful habits. And I endured what I call a 2-month walk-off period. But God prevailed. I got back into reading the Bible and attending church, praise God. Funny thing, even Snoopy seemed to be more settled and content. After a few years, I made several short-term mission trips to Cambodia. One of them landed me in Bangkok, Thailand, and I found a church to attend. That first day, the church greeter was a beautiful young lady named Rebecca. She met me with a traditional Thai greeting. Sawadika.
3: Sawadika.
0: Sawadika.
3: Oh, you are so tall.
0: You are tall, too.
3: No, I am cheating. I am wearing high heels.
0: Okay, but your accent doesn't sound like you're from Thailand.
3: That is because I am from the Philippines. My name is Rebecca. Well,
0: nice to meet you, Rebecca. I'm Matthew. Matt.
3: What brings you to Thailand, Matt?
0: I'm a short-term missionary. Actually, I've been on several missionary trips to Cambodia, but recently I was transferred to Bangkok.
3: Oh, what type of missionary work do you do? Teaching, building, translation?
0: Actually, I do evangelistic work in red light districts, where I share the gospel with prostitutes, gays, lesbians, and transsexuals.
3: Wow! I've never heard of missionaries to these people.
0: Well, Jesus said,

0: go ye into all the world. They're part of the world. I also do it because 7 years ago, God saved me out of that world. Praise God. When I first met Rebecca, I had an immediate attraction to her, unlike anything I'd ever felt toward a woman, or even a guy. Eventually, we were married, and we now serve together in LGBT communities in the Far East. We also serve as a resource for churches there and in Pennsylvania. It's always nice to return to Pennsylvania and speak in some of the churches. It's been a great opportunity for both of us to go into the red light districts and present Jesus to those trapped in sexual sins. But we have also found that wherever we go, whatever church we're in, whether the Far East or Pennsylvania, there's at least one family in the church touched by the issue of gender identification and related sexual sins. If those issues involve your family, I urge you to love them, but make known the truth of God's word. If you're wrestling with sexual issues, I tell you from personal experience, God wants to help. Ephesians 6:12 says, "For we wrestle not against flesh and blood, but against principalities, against powers, against the rulers of the darkness of this world, against spiritual wickedness in high places." This verse says that our fight is with demonic powers, and only God can help us win. The call of the Bible is the same for all of us, whatever our sin. Deny ourselves and follow Christ. It can be done. Praise God. Remember, your temptations are real, but temptations are not sin. You can choose to follow those enticements or lean on Christ. Don't be fooled by the argument, God made you this way, so you have to follow. This argument and these temptations are not God-given. Don't allow your temptations to define you. Let Christ define you. Don't trust deceptive feelings. Trust Jesus Christ. The Bible says, "For all have sinned and come short of the glory of God, and that the wages of sin is death. But Jesus Christ gave himself for our sins, that he might deliver us from this present evil world. Whosoever shall call on the name of the Lord shall be saved." Oh, do it today.
1: Listening friend, have you ever bowed before Jesus Christ, the Lord of creation, and received him as your Savior? It doesn't matter what your sins are. You can receive him just as Matthew Carrickner did. Repent of your sins. Believe on the Lord Jesus Christ as the only answer. Then receive God's gift of salvation through the blood of Christ. Friend, if God has been stirring in your heart, and you would like to follow Jesus, we invite you to pray a simple prayer with us now. Heavenly Father, I confess I'm a sinner. I believe Jesus died for me, and by faith, I trust in his death as the penalty for my sins. I repent of my sins and receive him as my Savior now. If you prayed that prayer just now, we'd like to provide you with some additional information to help you in your new walk with the Lord. Or if you need help in making this crucial decision, get in touch with us at Pacific Garden Mission, 1458 South Canal Street, Chicago, Illinois, 60607. 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

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Script Timothy R. Wise. And I'm Timothy Gregory. 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So, until next time, unless our Lord returns before then, I'm Timothy Gregory reminding you that the doors to Pacific Garden Mission are open night and day. 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Merry Christmas, and may God

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1: With SRN News, I'm Jason Walker. Supreme Court releasing decisions on cases prior to the summer recess. Correspondent Laura.

0: anytime for any reason without any notice. It was a 5-4 decision with conservative Brett Kavanaugh joining Roberts and the court's three liberal justices. Laura Winters reporting.
1: In the meantime, the High Court rejecting a Republican-led attack on state laws that allow the counting of late arriving mail ballots. Now, Monday's 5-4 decision leaves in place laws in more than half the states and the District of Columbia that do permit mailed ballots to arrive and be counted days after an election, provided, of course, they're postmarked by Election Day. Mass shooting in Germany, and the suspect is already said to be in custody.
2: A male suspect shot and killed at least six people at a youth welfare facility in Stuttgart, Germany. Lüneburg Police President Katrin Schul says four people who had been shot in a gruesome manner died at the scene. Another died while being resuscitated. Another succumbed to severe injuries. Others were also wounded at the facility, which provides temporary accommodation for pregnant women or young mothers with children. Officials believe it may have stemmed from a custody dispute. All of the victims were employees of the youth center or its affiliates. I'm Lisa Dwyer.
1: And this is SRN News.
3: The other night while watching various news channels, I decided to take an inventory of what I was hearing. Four murder cases under investigation, two missing persons, state budget cuts, layoffs, misconduct allegations among city officials. 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I came away realizing I need to spend more time listening to Christian radio. 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But that's not it at all. I am very much aware of what's happening in the world, but I don't want to dwell on the problems. 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I realize I can do something positive. I can pray for my country. I can learn how to impact my world for Christ. 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
1: Canadian churches are promoting suicide.
5: The United Church is the largest Protestant denomination in the country, and one of its congregations in British Columbia is advertising a seminar on how to access physician-assisted suicide. The Anglican Church of Canada is working on a liturgy for people who take their own life with a doctor's help, including, quote, prayers to be read immediately before the fatal drugs are administered, as well as prayers after the patient's death. Michael Harrington reporting.
1: Well, the Trump administration moving to restart the specialized LGBT option for youth who contact the 988 Crisis Intervention Hotline. That phone number offers specialized options for certain groups like veterans and Spanish speakers. A year ago, the Trump administration stopped offering the Press 3 option for the LGBT youth. It is now working to bring it back by the end of this year. This is SRN News. Well, Deion Sanders says he feels great 1 year after undergoing surgery to remove his cancerous bladder. The University of Colorado football coach says he wants to raise awareness of the robotic surgical system that removed his bladder.
6: It's unbelievable, mind-boggling. It's truly necessary. It got me back in the game, got me back on my feet, you know, and to the normalcy of my life. And that's what I truly desired. And a lot of people don't understand, they don't know. And we're here to sound alarms to let them understand there is another option.
1: Not only was that amazing surgery, Sanders is the only athlete who was able to play in an NFL game and a Major League Baseball game in the same day. More details, srnnews.com.
7: 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Do not let me stray from your commands. I have hidden your word in my heart that I might not sin against you. Psalm 119, verses 9 through 11.
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Well, I hope the opening bars of this music has served to slow you down just a little bit. Hi, I'm Bill Pierce, and I welcome you to Night Sounds. Saw an interesting sentence on the way in tonight. It reads, quote, "It's easy to do more and accomplish less." Any of you can identify with that? Tonight's program, since we give each a title and an identity of its own, I've called The Back of the Boat, and I'll tell you why that particular subject matter in just a moment. Basically, it has to do with busyness, overcommitment, and possible burnout. Busyness faces so many, moving too fast. It's a raging storm in our culture. In fact, newspapers and magazine headlines provide ample, almost daily evidence. Speaking for nurses, one said, "We're just plain tired." Doctors on the edge. Stress in the workplace. It's really a worldwide problem. One of the worst areas of stress is in the church. Congregational settings. One of the most dangerous of all the people given to overcommitment. Someone said Christians will run you into the ground. Seeing the great number of needs, pastors and lay people often place unbearable demands upon themselves and others. Tonight's program, The Back of the Boat. If you happen to be familiar at all with the gospel message, check into Mark chapter 4 in his gospel. That'll give you a clue near the end of the chapter as to what our program is about tonight and where we're heading. Actually, it's out to sea in a sense, because the boat is on its way to the other shore in the midst of one of these great raging lake storms. But first we're going to play music. I've designed our sound tonight musically to be relaxing. I think you need peace in the inner person right now. I'm going to call on the Brooklyn Tabernacle Singers. They're going to concentrate in the lyrics here on Jesus, who is the key figure in this boat, lying in the stern, asleep in a storm. The other passengers, his disciples, were scared to death. But we'll get to that in just a few moments. Right now, the music. Very relaxing. Very gentle. The Brooklyn Tabernacle Singers to enter in just a moment, concentrating on that name, Jesus. The answer. The cause. The reason. The comfort. The deliverance. Stay with us if you can. Especially if you feel the need to slow down and listen.

Beautiful opening number tonight. Soloist Demarest Carbaugh and the Brooklyn Tabernacle Singers. Focusing on Jesus, the central figure of that song and of the entire universe. One thing we learn in the Gospels about Jesus is that he didn't rush pell-mell everywhere. One pastor by the name of Kirk B. Jones, an educator in seminary, said the busy church has become the norm in America, and with it the hurried pastor. It almost feels wrong if the church calendar has a little empty space, if members aren't involved in three or more ministries, or if we don't sense a quickened pace in our conversations, our meetings, and even worship. Often congregational expectations are high, but pastors' expectations of themselves are even higher. For many, reputation, self-image, and the perception of their standing with God are at stake. Dr. Jones, whom we're quoting tonight, said, "In my own pastoral experience, the resulting overload expresses itself in three basic ways: overscheduling at church, underscheduling with family, and no scheduling when it comes to doing things for my own personal deep soul nourishment." I'd like to read this portion of scripture for you tonight in a rendering. It's sort of a paraphrase by Dr. Eugene Peterson, who called it The Message. Chapter 4 of Mark's Gospel. "Late that day, Jesus said to them, 'Let's go across to the other side.' They took him in the boat as he was. Other boats came along. A huge storm came up. Waves poured into the boat, threatening to sink it. Jesus was in the stern, head on a pillow, sleeping. They roused him, saying, 'Teacher, is it nothing to you that we're going down?' Awake now, he told the wind to pipe down and said to the sea, 'Quiet, settle down.' The wind ran out of breath. The sea became smooth as glass. Jesus reprimanded the disciples, 'Why are you such cowards? Don't you have any faith at all?' Well, they were in absolute awe, staggered. 'Who is this anyway?' they asked. 'Wind and sea at his beck and call.'" So ends the rendering of the conclusion of chapter 4 of the Gospel according to St. Mark. Tonight's program entitled The Back of the Boat. Jesus' ministerial style stands in direct contrast to the styles and speed of most pastors today. Jesus did calm the fears of the disciples and the storm. It threatened them all, but only at the appropriate time. If we noticed at that particular moment, Jesus did not hurry into action. He slept until he was needed. And the writer of this article said, Jesus moved at what I refer to as a savoring pace, a speed of ministry characterized by peace, patience, and attentiveness. Moving from hurrying to savoring. This is something we may not have thought of. Dr. Jones said, here are some ways I practice the savoring pace. First, intentionally slow down at points throughout the day. Like the devotional time, I set aside a few moments a couple of times each day for a brief reflection. Just stop. Then,
If possible, write down and display words of encouragement to help resist the rush and crush of life. He said, I call my written cues savoring pace lifelines. Then he said, say no more often when you're requested to do something. Just because you can doesn't mean you should. New power comes with giving myself permission to say, decline an offer to speak. I experience it in refreshment of spirit. I feel it when I emerge from my Sunday work. I feel guilty when I told others that I'd not be available for ministry, a minimum of one day a week. But that guilt evaporated when I realized that the preacher who entered the pulpit rested, was more turned on about ministry and life in general. And he said, we ministers need to learn to practice sanctified negligence. We don't have to justify it. The respite will justify itself in our readiness to do the things to which we say yes. And whatever the strategies, it's imperative that we own our power to slow down and appreciate life, loved ones, and even ministry much more. Most of us are walking storms, moving from one thing to the next without stopping. I think it's time that we learn stillness. The Lord said, be still and know that I am God. Stillness doesn't come naturally to many people. One man said, I find that when I do not practice stillness diligently, I am once again carried away by the winds of hurry and waves of overload. Tonight's program, The Back of the Boat. That's where the lesson came from, to the disciples and to us tonight. No hurry. Is Jesus in your ship? You may think he's unattentive, uninterested, indifferent, but he's doing what he needed to do. He needed to catch some rest. And I can't believe for a second that he went to sleep without some knowledge of that storm coming up and of the disciples' unease. They learned something that night, and I hope I can learn something too. Perhaps you might. Thank you for joining me. You're in tune with the program Night Sounds. I'm Bill Pierce, and we come your way just about every night during the week on this station with some different kind of an emphasis. Has to do with life, coping, ministering, learning, suffering, laughing, weeping, the human experience. May I just remind you that Night Sounds will continue after we leave the airwaves, through compact discs of the music that we've been privileged to have a part in through the years, 13 albums of vocal and instrumental expression. Our mailing address is Night Sounds, Wheaton, Illinois, 60189. The email address, Night Sounds Radio, that's one word, at AOL.com. Thank you for joining me. Tonight's program, The Back of the Boat, speaks of Jesus. Those disciples thought they were going to drown because of that fierce lake storm. Maybe they forgot that Jesus said to them, we're going to the other side. And I believe that as you trust in him tonight, he's going to lay upon your heart, your mind, your spirit, the same message. We're going to the other side. I'm taking you with me. That's good to know, isn't it? I've selected music tonight that is gentle and loving and quiet. Here's a case in point.
Bobby Michaels, with one of the old ones, very sensitively delivered in prayer, a song of love to our Lord.

Message and Song tonight by Bobby Michaels, one of the old ones. In prayer, my Jesus, I love thee, I know, thou art mine. Tonight's program, The Back of the Boat. Speaking of Jesus sleeping during the storm, then awakening and delivering his men to the other side. The one whom we're quoting tonight, Dr. Kirk Jones, came to burnout right in the middle of a sermon. He stopped and couldn't go on, and they practically had to carry him out. That's sad, and it's unnecessary. We can do something about it. We can take these moments of warning and apply them to ourselves in the name of Jesus. I'd like to play one more bit of song for you, and if you would, listen to the piano introduction and notice the time that is taken between the phrases of this particular intro.

All things bright and beautiful, the Lord has made them all. The music of Voice Track tonight. Jesus said, "Peace I leave with you. My peace I give to you. Let not your hearts be troubled, neither let them be afraid." He said that to his disciples, and he says it to you and me tonight. Let's not allow ourselves to get into overload. I don't think God wants that for you or me. Let's pace ourselves, use our heads, do what we can do for our schedule, our families, for others, and for ourselves.

May God be with you in a very real way. We've come to the conclusion of our program tonight, and I thank you so much for being a part of this experience of Night Sounds.

Well, this has been a tough program tonight. I couldn't make my voice work. I couldn't say the words, but may the Lord bless you and take these words and this music and wing them to your heart. Till we meet again. Hope you have a good day tomorrow. Pace yourself well, okay? And let's use our heads and our scheduling. Till next time, then, to you a pleasant and peaceful day.

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1: 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Let's walk with courage, knowing He will help us in our time of need.
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3: 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More bloodshed in Ukraine.
4: Ukraine's President Volodymyr Zelensky has said that Russian missiles and drones have killed at least 8 civilians and injured 35 others. On Monday, a missile hit Dnipro, killing 5 people and wounding dozens. Ukrainian police footage showed images of emergency responders and police officers attending to the injured. Russian drones struck a minibus in Zaporizhia, killing 3 and injuring 6. The attacks came as Ukraine intensified its drone attacks on Russia, setting fire to a major oil refinery in the south and killing at least 2 people.

0: at the start of the year. Rich Thomason, Washington.
1: Authorities say the three firefighters who were killed over the weekend in that Colorado wildfire were part of a specialized crew. The crew, by the way, was overcome after deploying emergency shelters to shield them from the fast-moving fires. Two others were badly injured. One of the more bizarre cases ever to come out of the NFL, Detroit Lions releasing cornerback Terrion Arnold days after his arrest. That was over allegations he orchestrated the abduction and beating of three men who prosecutors believe he wrongfully suspected of having stolen $100,000 in cash from him.
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1: SRN News. Well, Christian relief groups are on the ground in Venezuela. Here is correspondent Michael Harrington.
3: The South American nation is digging out after two big earthquakes swept through last week. Operation Blessing has sent its disaster response team and Samaritan's Purse is airlifting an emergency field hospital along with tons of supplies. The quakes, each measuring over 7 on the Richter scale, struck within minutes of each other near Caracas. Venezuela sits near the junction of two massive tectonic plates, making it vulnerable to big earthquakes. Michael Harrington reporting.
1: New poll released by Talker Research finds 17% of Americans do not believe Gay Pride Month should be celebrated at all. Another 8% believe it's too much and should be scaled back. Survey also finds 28% of respondents believe Pride Month is important and should be supported. This is SRN News. With a social media assist from President Trump, House Speaker Mike Johnson looking this week to ease the divisions in his Republican ranks and make progress on key legislative priorities before the midterms. Here's Bernie Bennett with that story.
4: Speaker Johnson sent lawmakers home early last week after tumult in his conference prevented the House from voting on two spending bills and a measure dealing with veterans' benefits. Meanwhile, the list of legislative priorities only grew with President Trump requesting $87.6 billion in new spending, mostly to cover the cost of the war with Iran. After the House finished business last week, Johnson went to the White House and received a coveted Trump social media post telling Republicans to quit voting down the procedural rules that allow for the final votes on their legislative priorities. Bernie Bennett, Washington.
1: Students pursuing graduate degrees in nursing and a few other fields apparently now will be eligible for higher student loan limits. More details.
5: Here's some important direction for your life from the Book of Psalms. 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Psalm 119, verses 9 through 11.
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7: I don't really get Jewish people. What are they waiting for? If Jesus wasn't Messiah, what else is there? What are they waiting for?
8: Have you ever asked that same question? Hi, this is Keith Kelly, and I'm so pleased to welcome you to a new series that's going to go to the heart of Christianity here on Between the Lines with Pastor Don Pate. Yes, we're going to look at Jesus as the Messiah, and that really brings us to that fork in the road between biblical Judaism and Christianity. It's our

0: Our prayer that when we finish this series, you'll be able to say with greater conviction than ever, Jesus is Lord. Let's join Pastor Don now to begin this really momentous discussion.
1: If you weren't a Christian, what would Messiah be to you? Now, if you're honest, you have to admit that that's a tough question. I mean, that's a hard one. We're all so completely saturated with our own convictions and realities and understandings and background and the way we were raised that it's hard to divorce ourselves from our own perceptions, you know, long enough to step out there in a neutral position, you know, sort of in an unbiased fashion, out there in an objective way to look and say, okay, you know, if I didn't have my own way of seeing things, my own convictions and truth, what would be available to me? But I think that as Christians, a healthy faith needs to be able to be questioned in good, healthy fashions. And so as we think about this issue through this series on the Messiah, I sincerely hope that you will allow yourself to do that. Don't just, you know, shut this down and say, well, you know, I believe Jesus is Messiah, so I'm not even going to listen to this stuff. I think that if your faith can take this kind of questioning, that you are going to find a foundation that is more solid maybe than you've ever had before. And there are certain times maybe when it's even more appropriate for us to do this as we approach the Christmas season, when you hear so many Christmas carols that just reaffirm to you, well, Jesus, he's the promised Messiah. He's the fulfillment of all that the prophets said. And we just accept it carte blanche without questioning. Perhaps it is healthy for us to ask ourselves that question. What was Messiah to be? Who is Messiah? Does it have to be Jesus? If not Jesus, what would it be? Why would I reject anything else as Messiah? Real, healthy, solid Christianity is going to wrestle with that kind of questioning. And that's what we're going to do in this series. We're going to look at the concept of the Messiah. Right now, I'm holding a book, a fascinating book. I really have enjoyed it through the years. It's called The Messiah Texts by Raphael Patai. It's about 3,000 years of Jewish legends with regard to Messiah. Now, obviously, this comes from the context of somebody who doesn't accept Jesus as Messiah. It's fascinating to read through here and see what they thought. What does this man think? What have the rabbis taught through the years? And why would they reject Jesus? Those are the kind of questions we're going to ask as we consider a baby being born in Bethlehem to be the fulfillment of the prophecies of Isaiah 9 and things like this. I hope that you're able to be with us every day. Now, one of the things that we want to make available to you is our resource that we've created for this series, the Deeper Look Study Guide, because we're going to give you a number of things to enrich your thinking in this. One of the segments of the Deeper Look Study Guide for this series, 971 on the Messiah, is messianic passages in the Scripture. But more than that, not just the standard Christian messianic passages, but some of the ones that the Jews sometimes hearken to that we Christians, you know, maybe we haven't jumped on very much. And it'd be great for you to have that resource. There are a number of ways for you to get it. You could write us, Post Office Box 5400, Peoria, Arizona. And you'll hear that address at the end again. That's 85385 is the zip code. But you could also call our toll-free number, 800, very simple, toll-free number, 800-298-9496. 298-9496. And we'll be more than happy to get you this resource so that you can go back and dig into this material more on your own. Now, between the lines, we do a lot of things, many things. It's sometimes somebody might say, well, it's kind of a blending or a clarification of Judaism and Christianity. Sometimes somebody might say, well, I've listened to Between the Lines and they really take me into the text in a way that I don't get anywhere else. And others say, it gives some sense of history that generally I don't get in other ministries. Or maybe sometimes we discuss the context of human nature. It's important that we consider all these things. And it is also important, and it's one of the passions here in Between the Lines, it's one of our passions that we send you to good questioning to put your faith to the test. Because if my faith can't take the challenge, then we need to junk it. Let me say that again. If my faith cannot take healthy challenge and questioning, then we better find a different faith. And so that's why I'm asking you as we go through this series to reconsider, not because I'm hoping you're going to junk it, because I honestly believe, my friend, that if you're open and honest, you're going to find a better foundation for accepting Jesus as Messiah than maybe you've ever had before. But I'd like you to consider, what is messianism? And more than that, what was messianism? What was the belief in a soon coming Messiah, the dream, the hope of a Messiah? What was it in the days of Jesus? What were they expecting when that baby was born in Bethlehem? Not in order, of course, to make you a Jew, but obviously to make you a whole lot better Christian than maybe you are, or if you're not a Christian, to give you a chance to really decide on this. The great statement of the Islamic faith in the world, you probably know, is there is no God but Allah, and Muhammad is his prophet. Now, in Judaism, there is one central sentence, that one great unifying statement. It is, "Hear, O Israel, the Lord is your Lord, the Lord is one." Now, if anybody was ever to ask you to boil Christianity down to one sentence, one phrase, what would you say? I clearly think that the one pivotal little phrase, catchphrase, that is the heart of Christianity for all time is very simple. Three words. Jesus is Lord. Jesus is Lord. To a great degree for Christianity, that says it all. But why? I mean, here's the kicker. Is Jesus the one, the same one that the Jews say, "Hear, O Israel, the Lord is your Lord, the Lord is one"? Is Jesus the same there? Is Jesus the fulfillment of what the Islamic faith actually is looking for? One of the things that we find in the history is, of course, the split of Judaism and Christianity. Then, 400 to 600 years later, you have the evolution of the Islamic faith, where they're looking for something else, and apparently they don't believe that Jesus is the fulfillment. But when we go back in the history of the Bible people, we find this split of Judaism and Christianity, and we find that there are those who see in Jesus the fulfillment of the prophetic expectation of Messiah, and then, of course, there are those who don't. Now, you may not know how many Jews feel about Christianity, what they feel Christianity to be, what they sense it to be, or what they teach it to be. Just last night, I received an email from someone where they were claiming that Judaism is the mother faith, and that the two illegitimate children of Judaism then become Christianity and Islam. You may have never considered that a Jew might feel that way. Many Jews actually look at Christianity as being what we might call an instant messianism. And what that means is, you know, you Christians, you were looking for Messiah just like we were looking for Messiah. The only problem is you didn't have enough patience to wait around for the real thing. I mean, we're still waiting because the real one hasn't come yet. Christianity as an impatient messianism. In history, that actually is often somewhat the definition of Christianity on the part of people who remained within the house of Israel, not accepting Jesus. In the Deeper Look Study Guide, again, one of the other resources that we give you in the study guide for this series, is we're going to give you a partial listing of many, many messiahs that have been available throughout Jewish history. I don't know if you're aware of that throughout the history of the Jewish people, Jesus is not the only claimed Messiah by any means. In fact, in the Bible, you actually have a few of them named. In the book of Acts, it refers to Judas of Galilee and another one named Thutis, that these apparently were available for some people during the days of Jesus. They were available to be proclaimed Messiah, and some people did. But they're not the only ones. There were many, many, many beyond that. Now, when you go back to that original question, you know, do you accept Jesus to be Messiah? And if it's not Jesus, who is it? We as Christians, of course, we say, yes, Jesus is Lord. But I'd ask you to bounce that up against maybe a couple problems that Jews have. One, it relates to the second commandment, the shaping of a God according to my design. Thou shalt not make graven images. Don't you go shaping God according to your design. And of course, it comes out of the first commandment that there is no other God. Now, we Christians, we get into our issues of Trinitarianism and the Father, Son, and Holy Spirit and co-equal and coexistent and you know, what has been the traditional Orthodox contemporary and forever view of the Trinity. But the reality is that when the Jewish people question issues of Jesus, they come off of the first and second commandment saying, we need an explanation of this. There is no other God. And you can't go shaping a God according to your expectation. Well, you and I, obviously, as Christians, we probably figured out what our defense for that is, and we're going to deal with that this week. But as we consider that, I would ask you also to consider something else that may not have crossed your mind, and that is that, is it possible that even I, as a Christian, break the second commandment over and over again because of my attitudes about Jesus? Because I am shaping Messiah to my needs and my expectation. Yes, I accept Jesus to be Messiah for arguable reasons, which we will deal with in this series. But even if I accept this Jesus to be Messiah, do I then say, look, there's this portion of him and this portion of him makes me really feel good and I like it and I'll take that. But, you know, when I read this in the gospel, I'm not as comfortable with that, so I'll just ignore it. It isn't there. When I read a scripture claim about this Lord Jesus, do I let him be Lord Jesus? Or do I pick and choose through the text according to my whim, according to my need? Let me just give you a simple question here. In your mind, is Jesus a North American Protestant? Well, if he is, then somewhere along the line, we've missed the boat. I hope you stay with us through this whole series as we wrestle with these kind of questions. Let's pray. Father, we are so grateful for the privilege that you give us to know you. We pray you'd help us to know you and Jesus better. We pray in Christ's name. Hello there, good friend. We've created a new website for you, and it's yours. We'd love to have you visit us there and take any of these resources. You use them. Our gift. It's given to you. G-I-V-E-N, the number 2, you.com. Thank you so much for enjoying Between the Lines, and blessings on you.
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1: What kinds of scientists believe in creation? Good ones. Learn about one such man next on today's Creation Moment. And now, here's our Creation Moment's host, Ian Taylor.
2: Dr. David Menton is a biologist who believes that God created the heavens and the earth in 6 days, only some 6,000 years ago. As he likes to point out, he is a biologist who evolutionists say cannot exist, a biologist who rejects evolution. But Dr. Menton's accomplishments make it hard for evolutionists to deny his right to be considered a top-notch scientist. Before completing his doctorate, David Menton worked as a dermatology researcher at the Mayo Clinic. After earning his doctorate, he worked as a research scientist at the University of Iowa, where he made a major discovery acknowledged by fellow scientists. Dr. Menton discovered that skin cells are 14-sided polygons called tetrachidecahedrons. Sort of fun to say when you get the hang of it. He also discovered that these flat tetrachidecahedrons are stacked and interlocked like poker chips, one exactly on top of another. And from this he learned that when the skin cells reproduce too rapidly, they do not stack as they should, resulting in skin problems like psoriasis. No, there can be no question that Dr. Menton is a qualified biologist. We wouldn't want you to think that Dr. Menton is the only scientist or even the only biologist who believes in creation as taught in the Bible. Thousands of qualified scientists believe in creation, despite what some evolutionists say.
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2: Back to Genesis with Dr. John Morris, scientist and creation researcher with the Institute for Creation Research. Dr. Morris, how primitive was early man?
3: Chris, early man was never primitive in an evolutionary sense at all. In the beginning, man was created in the image of God with great ability, even able to communicate with God face to face. All this was before sin, however, and we've been deteriorating ever since. Evidence continues to accumulate that long ago man was highly sophisticated, evidently even performing brain surgery. Skulls have been found with holes drilled in them for surgical reasons, and the person had survived. No, Chris, there never were primitive humans. There were some with less technology and not much education, but Stone Age cultures exist today. This is a level of civilization, but not an evolutionary stage, and it's been that way ever since, back in Genesis.
2: For free information on creation, visit us on the web at www.icr.org.
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0: I don't know why my son would ruin himself with alcohol. 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
3: With SRN News, I'm Jason Walker. Inmates overpowering staff members at a jail in North Carolina.
4: Three guards and 88 inmates were inside the Bertie Martin Regional Detention Center in Windsor when the takeover occurred at about 5 a.m. One guard escaped, two were taken captive. Negotiations led to the release of 18 inmates and those two guards at about 9:30 a.m. Then another large group of inmates was released a short time later. The public is asked to avoid the area. I'm Lisa Dwyer.
3: But the window for finding survivors shrinking quickly. Venezuelans combing through the ruins of buildings, hoping to find friends and relatives and neighbors. The death toll stands at more than 1,700, but authorities

0: say that will greatly climb. Supreme Court says Federal Reserve Governor Lisa Cook can remain on the job for now, a setback for President Trump. However, the justices dramatically expanded presidential power, upholding Mr. Trump's firings of the heads of other independent federal agencies. President Trump was asked later if he'll now fire more independent board members.
1: I don't think so. It gives me the right, and not me, it gives a president the right to do what the president should have the right to do. And it's very interesting. It's a big ruling. It's been going on for almost

0: mail ballots to arrive and be counted days after an election, just so they're postmarked by Election Day.
1: A preacher tells the story of the first time he built a house. A conflict arose when a building inspector showed up informing the preacher there was a possibility that the house had been built on the wrong property. Well, now wouldn't that be a fix to be in? What came to light as they talked back and forth was the name of the contractor who had laid the foundation. At that point, the conflict ended because this foundation contractor had a reputation for not making those kinds of mistakes. Now, isn't that something? The builder of our hearts is somebody who pours a good foundation and can build us a good life. In reality, the Bible says Jesus is the foundation. As that preacher alluded to later, Jesus must be in the middle of everything. Come to seedtimeandharvest.country because we want to share this Jesus who is the sure foundation. This is the Jesus you can build on. He is the solid rock. He is the chief cornerstone. This is Rod Bieber with Seed Time and Harvest.
0: This is SRN News. In this final week of our special SRN News Faith and Freedom series, we hear from Secretary of War Pete Hegseth, who recalls that many military setbacks that George Washington encountered in the Revolutionary War, but when Washington encountered knee-deep snow at Valley Forge, Pennsylvania, Hegseth says he made an historic decision.
2: Amid all the bleak nights, the loss and despair, the lack of proper support, George Washington performed a profound act. He prayed. Let us follow George Washington's example. Let us pray as he did. Let us pray without ceasing. Let us pray for our nation. And let us ask our Lord and Savior, Jesus Christ, as Washington did on that momentous day. And may God continue to bless our great republic.
0: That is, of course, Secretary of War Pete Hegseth. And this is SRN News. A good start to the week on Wall Street.
3: Stocks closed higher on Wall Street, breaking a five-day losing streak. The S&P 500 climbed 1.2% Monday. The Dow added 306 points. That's about 0.6%. The NASDAQ Composite rose 2.1%. Several AI-related stocks rose following sharp swings up and down last week. Chip-making equipment company Applied Materials rose 10.8%. Comcast rose 4.5%. The company said it would split off its media businesses, including NBC Universal, from its broadband business. Crude oil prices rose. Treasury yields held relatively steady in the bond market. Seth Sito, New York.
0: San Francisco Catholic Archdiocese agreeing to pay $395 million to settle more than 500 lawsuits alleging child sexual abuse. An attorney says the settlement includes implementing child protection. More details.
4: 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How can a young person stay pure? By living according to your word. I seek you with all my heart. Do not let me stray from your commands. I have hidden your word in my heart that I might not sin against you. Psalm 119, verses 9 through 11.
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6: Falling down a flight of steps can be blamed on gravity, but there's usually another factor at fault. I'll return in a moment with the amazing facts about breaking laws that break us.

Hello, this is Joe Cruz on the Amazing Facts broadcast, Facts Which Affect You. You know, in a well-known book, a popular novelist described how the angel Gabriel was sent down to earth to see how the people were getting along. Gabriel's report was rather blunt. He said, "Lord, there ain't nothing fastened down there anymore. Everything that ain't nailed down is coming loose." Now, that's the way it seems right now, friends. It seems that the ships of state have lost their moorings and are floundering around hopelessly in a dense fog. A lot of people are saying there are no absolutes. Everything's relative. But don't you believe it. The moral order has not come loose. The Ten Commandments and the Sermon on the Mount have not changed.

The magnetic north is still there, and the compass needle still points to it. The moral law of sowing and reaping has not been repealed. Now I hear people talking about breaking the laws of God. How preposterous can we get? We don't break God's laws, we break ourselves. If a man, disbelieving in the law of gravity, walks off a cliff, he doesn't break the law of gravity, he demonstrates it. Ours is a moral universe because a moral God made it, and it responds best to a moral living. In a revolutionary world where everything solid seems to be coming loose, it's a good thing to remember that God is still on the throne. But the planet on which you and I are living is in real crisis, friends. This is the most dangerous age of Earth's history. Never before has there been a civilization quite like ours, one that threatens to get completely out of control. Never before has man held in his hands the weapons with which he could destroy every trace of life on this Earth. When I pick up my newspaper in the morning, I'm faced with mounting statistics of crime, immorality, war, conflict, economic illness that threatens at any moment to reach the point of impasse. It gives me no consolation to read the opinions and predictions in current magazines either. One of them warned recently, the next decade will begin the fatal math, the doubling and tripling of national and world populations to levels that present-day science predicts will be impossible to support without widespread starvation, violence, and constant bristling annoyance with our fellow space usurpers. End of quotation. Now, friends, this truly can be called a fear-filled generation, and for good reason. Just imagine the typical suburban family with its own little problems, and then it has to be concerned about the problems of the world at large with the increasing pressures and tempo of modern living, and then on top of this, the ever-present threat of worldwide nuclear warfare and destruction. Does the Bible say anything about this planet in crisis? Oh, yes. Jesus used these words to describe the world that would be in existence when he would return. He said, upon the earth the stress of nations with perplexity, men's hearts failing them for fear and for looking after those things which are coming on the earth. Luke 21, 25 and 26. More and more thinking people are expressing the conviction that the world has reached its most critical hour. Dr. Stuart Anderson, in addressing the centennial meeting of the Pacific School of Religion, made this statement, "Revolutions occur so fast that one can scarcely tell which is revolt and which is reaction. The status quo is gone, and change itself is the new routine." End of quotation. Can you remember the time when most individuals were very optimistic about the world in which they lived? Now, many believed that the world was becoming more stable and well-ordered, that its problems would be adjusted and worked out through a union of nations. Millions, in fact, I suppose billions of dollars have been invested in such organizations. But still, we have a multiplicity of wars and tensions that envelop the globe. And Jesus said this would happen. He said, "Ye shall hear of wars and rumors of wars, for nation shall rise against nation and kingdom against kingdom." Matthew 24, 6 and 7. Another sign of the end of all things was given by Christ when he said this, "Iniquity shall abound." Matthew 24, 12. Now it's quite evident that respect for law and order is fast disappearing. We're told that crime is growing nearly six times as fast as the population. Even though some areas of crime increase has slowed down a little bit in the latest reports, the overall picture is still dark and depressing. It's notable, then, that the Bible describes the earth in this last day as this. In 2 Timothy 3:13, "Evil men and seducers shall wax worse and worse." Now, friends, who can deny that the crisis is very real? In this day of so-called freedom, secular man has become a slave to his own perverted passions. Pornography, broken homes, pregnant schoolgirls, and a growing army of sex deviants. The acceptance by intellectual people of pre- and extramarital sex, all these things are eating away at the very foundation of our society. Yes, this is the exact course that ancient Rome took, as any student of history will remember. But the Bible has been warning that this would take place. Listen, Paul wrote, "In the last days men shall be lovers of their own selves, without natural affection,
incontinent, despisers of those that are good. 2 Timothy 3, 1-3. One author speaks of it in these words, quote, "The savagery has spread like slime. Violence is no longer the act of maniacs, but of those who are as sane as you and I. The horror of their acts is that they feel justified because they have a demand to be met, and society, that's us, hasn't fulfilled it. Violence has become the natural result of any grievance, brutality the logical conclusion for any injustice." End of quotation. Now, friends, let me ask you, what's happened to our morals? One thing is certain. When standards are lowered, then crime levels rise and social problems increase. In this enlightened age, we have a higher percentage of our youth in jail and reformatories and on probation and in trouble than ever before. Before the final day of the Lord, before God winds up the earthly scene of human history, He's warning the world now through the signs of the times, through fulfilling prophecy, through earnest voices appealing to us, through the mass media of the world, of the fulfillment of divine prophecy in history. Scientists, statesmen, experts of all kinds are repeating the very things which have been said by the Bible prophets centuries and centuries ago. So, friends, we had better listen. William Vogt, when he was Associate Director of Science and Education for the Office of Inter-American Affairs, said that there are too many people in the world and not enough resources to provide a high standard of living. And then he uses these startling words. "The handwriting on the wall of five continents now tells us that the day of judgment is at hand." End of quotation. And the World Food Congress of the United Nations reported that hundreds of millions of people are hungry today. In fact, it uses these words, "This is intolerable." And certainly, we have to agree with that. And it's getting no better. Science is doing a lot to produce more food, but it's just barely keeping up with the fast-growing population. So there's not much increase for most individuals. And we're polluting, of course, what we have. We really don't know how far we've gone. We hear contradictory voices everywhere. But George M. Woodwell, the ecologist of the Brookhaven Laboratories in Upton, New York, says that the way we're carrying on now, we will eventually kill off all the fish, birds, and animals we like, while the ones we don't like will survive and flourish. Now, friends, these men are saying these things, and they're supposed to know what they're talking about. Now, don't blame the preachers for being wild-eyed alarmists. These men are supposed to be cool-headed scientists. And I suppose some of them are Christians and some of them are not. Some believe the prophecies of the Bible and probably most don't. Some have probably never considered them even. I think these men in general are honest men trying to tell us that the situation is what they see it to be. They talk about famine and overpopulation. C.P. Snow, a well-known scientist and novelist, says that one of the worst things that can happen, and he thinks it's going to happen, is that millions of people in the poor countries are going to starve to death before our eyes. We can actually see them doing so over television. Lord Snow, who has studied these things, predicts that this will happen before the end of the century. We'll be surrounded by a sea of famine involving hundreds of millions of human beings. Now, I'm no scientist, friends, but I'm interested in science and do take a scientific journal or two, and it seems that unless we stop eating so much, or are able to bring more land into production, or stop wasting so much good land in many ways and spoiling it by poisons of various kinds, these things may happen in our day. Scientists today cannot be expected to try to calm our nerves, but at the present they seem to be doing the opposite, scaring us out of our wits. They say that just over the horizon, such cataclysms as earthquakes, radiation storms, and mass famine await us. Some of them even talk about a renewed ice age. One of our most popular magazines quoted Leland Stanford biologist Paul Ehrlich some time ago as saying this. He said, "There is no, I repeat, no conceivable technological solution to the problems we face." End of quotation. And I must say, the Holy Bible seems to agree with him on this.
Other writers speak of a growing

fear of supernatural forces and powers. It seems as if the dark doctrines of medieval times are coming back. Millions are being caught up in this movement involving witches and those who cast spells, as did their medieval predecessors. One report says there are at least 2,000 mediums in the city of Zurich, Switzerland alone. Stories like this have been reported from all over our so-called civilized world. Germany, France, Italy, as well as the Western Hemisphere, and of course many of the Asiatic lands. And the New Age movement with its occult overtones is sweeping the world today. Dr. Robert Evans, director of the Greater Europe Mission, described the conditions in France and said there were millions of people in that great country in fear of unseen powers. They try to propitiate them in various ways. Now, we know about the great crises and morals that's affecting the Western Hemisphere and all the world. We note a vast movement away from the foundations of the Christian faith. In fact, defiance of all law and government. Books and plays, which would not have been tolerated 25 years ago, are popular today. Millions seem to be drawing nearer to Sodom and Gomorrah than they are to Jerusalem and Bethlehem. Of course, there are no new sins. If there were any new sin or perversion, man would hunt till he found it. The situation we're describing here is one that was drawn long ago by the prophets and the Old Testament, the Holy Scriptures. America is rapidly sinking into idolatry, serving the god of pleasure and money and sex while remaining outwardly religious. And by the way, all you have to do to find this out is to turn on the television just a few minutes any day of the week, any month of the year. And you'll find that the prevailing programs and the sentiments that are being expressed conform to all of these things that we've said about the gods of pleasure and of money and of sex. Now, friends, we really need to consider the things that we presented here today, and I'd like for this message to be placed in the homes of each one who's been listening. I hope you'll write for a free copy today of this radio message so you can study it closer for yourself. Ask for broadcast number 503 when you write. And by the way, when you write, be sure to give the call letters of the station that you're listening to. And now, this is Joe Cruz saying goodbye for today.

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On the 30th day of April in 1863, President Abraham Lincoln issued this proclamation for a national day of fasting, humiliation, and prayer. He said, "We have been the recipients of the choicest bounties of heaven. We have been preserved these many years in peace and prosperity. We have grown in numbers, wealth, and power as no other nation has ever grown. But we have forgotten God. We have forgotten the gracious hand which preserved us in peace and multiplied and enriched and strengthened us. And we have vainly imagined, in the deceitfulness of our hearts, that all these blessings were produced by some superior wisdom and virtue of our own. Intoxicated with unbroken success, we have become too self-sufficient, too proud to pray to the God that made us. It behooves us, then, to humble ourselves before the offended power, to confess our national sins, and to pray for clemency and forgiveness."

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7: For in 1 hour is thy judgment come. Babylon falls quickly. Things can change very, very rapidly. See, if I end up running from the Lamb when He reappears, something has gone terribly wrong in my life. The Messiah not only has to fulfill all those Old Testament prophecies, not only does He have to die in the exact year that Daniel chapter 9 says, but He also has to accept the guilt of every human sin right before He dies and then die within that 24-hour period. I will pay the penalty and I will die that same day. God never forces the mind. So first Jesus prayed that those who follow Him would be separated from the world based on

what this book says right here. So God has his sign, and the devil has his mark or his sign of authority. And it's up to us to decide which way we will go.

0: here to Colorado at our invitation, and we are just delighted to have him here. And we have a fairly simple format, and so without any further discussion, I would like to invite you to bow your heads with me as we invite God's presence to be here this evening. Our gracious Father in heaven, what a joy it is to meet with others who believe in you, who understand your love for us. And we ask in a very special way that as Dr. Rumsey presents to us your word, that your spirit will speak to each of our hearts, and that we may understand more of your love for us and your will for our lives each day, is our prayer in Jesus' name. Amen.
1: Good evening. It's good to be here with you, and thank you for coming tonight. This series is called Revelation Unfolding. We will be studying the book of Revelation, but not only the book of Revelation. We'll be looking at many of the lines of prophecy that we find in the Bible. And truly, all of the Bible is a revelation from God. That's the claim that the Bible makes. And we'll be looking at many of those claims as we work our way through these prophecies from night to night. The title for our study tonight is Chaos, Earth's Approaching Crisis. And as you can probably guess, I did not have to look very hard to find recent news articles that had the word chaos in them. It seems like wherever we look in whatever facet of society right now, things are in turmoil. Our purpose here is to open the Bible and to find out what the Bible is saying to us about Earth's situation today. So if you have a Bible, if you brought your Bible, please take it and let's open together as we look at what the Bible is telling us about our world and where we are headed. Our first question, what great crisis lies ahead in Earth's future? And you may be thinking, Earth's future, aren't we there right now? It seems like a great crisis right now. And yes, things are troublesome, but the Bible says that things will get worse before they get better. So Daniel 12, verse 1 says this, "And at that time shall Michael stand up, the great prince which standeth for the children of thy people, and there shall be a time of trouble such as never was, since there was a nation even to that same time. And at that time thy people shall be delivered, every one that shall be found written in the book." Now there's a few things that we need to notice about this verse. First of all, this great time of trouble such as never was, the Bible says, Earth is headed toward more problems before things get better. And yes, that's bad news, but the good news is that God has promised things will get better. He will solve all the problems on earth. That's one of the basic messages that the Bible gives to us. But between here tonight and when God does finally put an end to the chaos, things get a little bit dicey. And we'll be looking at a lot of those prophecies that reveal what will happen as we continue studying. Michael stands up. And Michael is another name for Jesus in the Bible. And here we see Jesus standing up, and he is the one that delivers his people at the end of time. And there's good news here, right? The promise is that we can be delivered. You can be delivered from this chaos and from this trouble that is wrapping around earth. We need to have our names written in the book. And that book is a reference to the book of life. And we'll look at that more closely in some future nights. But when you claim Jesus as your Savior, your name is written in that book of life. Next question, how will life change when this final crisis hits? Now we're going to turn to Revelation chapter 18. And Revelation, of course, is the last book in your Bible. And we'll find chapter number 18. And here's what the Bible says. John writes, "After these things, I saw another angel come down from heaven, having great power, and the earth was lightened with his glory. And he cried mightily with a strong voice, saying, Babylon the great is fallen, and is become the habitation of devils and the hold of every foul spirit and a cage of every unclean and hateful bird." Now, Babylon is one of the great symbols

that we find in the book of Revelation. Revelation is written in symbols. In fact, the very first book the very first verse in the book of Revelation explains that this book of the Bible is revealed in symbols. Here's the first verse of chapter 1. The revelation of Jesus Christ, which God gave unto him to show unto his servants things which must shortly come to pass, and he sent and signified it by his angel unto his servant John. And that word in the King James, signified, simply means it's placed in symbols. And so we find things like beasts, and we find angels. Although angels are real, they also can represent God's people or messages that the church is giving to the world. You find water. You find all these different kinds of symbols. There are horns and crowns and things like this. And one of the challenges, but also the fun things about studying the book of Revelation especially, is that we can decode these symbols by allowing the Bible to explain itself. As we compare verse with verse and passage with passage, we find that these symbols are explained and revealed. So we don't have to guess. We're not stabbing in the dark. The Bible helps us understand. All of that to say, in Revelation 18, verse 2, when we read about Babylon the Great, whatever that is, the Bible helps us understand what Babylon is. In the book of Revelation, Babylon is an end-time coalition or alliance of humanity, and it ends up fighting against God. Now, we'll read a couple of these verses in just a moment, but even in verse 2, we see that Babylon is filled with devils and the cage of every unclean and hateful bird. So, according to the Bible, Babylon is not a place that you would want to live, right? It's at least spiritually a very dangerous place to be. Now, earlier in the Bible, in fact, all the way in the first book of the Bible, in Genesis, we find a human enterprise that is now known as the Tower of Babel. And this tower was built by some of Noah's descendants that decided to rebel against God. They didn't believe God's promise that he would never again send another flood. And so they start building this very tall tower, and they try to reach to heaven itself. And their idea is not only to escape another possible flood, but they are trying to build a world empire with Babel as its head. They want to be rulers of the world. To summarize the story, God comes down. He stops their building project by confusing their languages, and the Tower of Babel never gets completed. But that symbol representing like one world government, humanity fighting against God, that symbol is picked up from the book of Genesis, and now we find it in the book of Revelation. And instead of being a local tower somewhere, say in the Middle East, now Babylon in Revelation represents a worldwide human project that is in rebellion against God. Let's keep reading here. This is now verse number 3. For all nations have drunk of the wine of the wrath of her fornication, and the kings of the earth have committed fornication with her, and the merchants of the earth are waxed rich through the abundance of her delicacies. In this verse, we can find at least three parts of Babylon. There is the spiritual or religious part, which was mentioned in the verse before with demons and the spirits of devils. But we also see political elements, right? The kings of the earth are involved in this, and also the economy, the economic powers of this earth. So religion, politics, economics, they're all being wrapped together here under the umbrella of Babylon. Jumping ahead to verse 8, therefore shall her or Babylon's plagues come in one day, death and mourning and famine, and she shall be utterly burned with fire, for strong is the Lord God who judges her. The Bible predicts that this Babylon experiment, or this Babylon enterprise will come to its end as it tries to fight against God. And there will be great chaos, a time of trouble such as never was, as Babylon falls. Now, I hope you have your Bible, because we're going to look at a few specific verses now in verse number 18, and we'll see just a few of the things that descend into chaos as Babylon falls.
We already mentioned politics. If we look at verses 9 and 10, we see reference again to the kings of the earth. So Revelation 18, verse 9, "And the kings of the earth who have committed fornication and live deliciously with her shall bewail her and lament for her when they shall see the smoke of her burning." Verse 10, "Standing afar off for the fear of her torment, saying, Alas, alas, that great city Babylon, that mighty city, for in 1 hour is thy judgment come." Babylon falls quickly. This chaos descends upon earth's inhabitants quickly. That's one of the messages. In verse 11, we see the economy mentioned again. "And the merchants of the earth shall weep and mourn over her, for no man buyeth their merchandise anymore." Verse 12 mentions the luxury items. So the standard of living will drop drastically. Look at verse 12. "The merchandise of gold and silver and precious stones and of pearls and fine linen and purple and silk and scarlet and all thine wood, and all manner vessels of ivory, and all manner vessels of most precious wood, and of brass, and iron, and marble," and it just keeps going and going, doesn't it? The standard of living will drop. Look at verse 13. We see here reference to the food supply. Cinnamon, odors, ointments, frankincense, wine, and oil, and fine flour, and wheat. All of these things, too, are affected, and the food supply descends into chaos. This is a permanent collapse. Verse 14 tells us this: "The fruits that thy soul lusted after are departed from thee, and all things which were dainty and goodly are departed from thee, and they shall find them no more at all." So we're looking here at a picture of earth in its final moments, and it truly does descend into chaos, even the entertainment industry. Look at verse 22. "And the voice of harpers and musicians and of pipers and trumpeters shall be heard no more at all in thee." And I play trumpet, so that's a hard verse to read. But the Bible says that even these things, you know, that make life enjoyable, the entertainment that wraps the attention of so many people, this too disappears eventually as Babylon collapses. So what happens immediately after Babylon falls? Well, that's Revelation 18 that we just looked at. If we look at Revelation chapter 19, we see reference to what happens right after that. And this is the return of Jesus Christ. Revelation 19, verse 11. "And I saw heaven open to behold a white horse, and he that sat upon him was called Faithful and True. And in righteousness he doth judge and make war. And he hath on his vesture and on his thigh a name written, King of Kings and Lord of Lords." So this is how the chaos climaxes and then ends here on earth. Jesus Christ returns at the second coming. Which leads us to our next question. What signs will indicate that Christ's return is near? Turn to Matthew chapter 24, and we're going to spend most of the rest of our night here, our study tonight, in Matthew chapter 24. This is the chapter where Jesus describes the signs leading up to his second coming. And he is talking to his disciples in this chapter, and we'll just dive in right here with verse number 6. Jesus says, "You shall hear of wars and rumors of wars. See that you be not troubled, for all these things must come to pass, but the end is not yet. For nation shall rise against nation, and kingdom against kingdom, and there shall be famines and pestilences and earthquakes in diverse places." That means in many places. "And all these are the beginning of sorrows." Okay, so Jesus goes through a number of signs here. We could categorize them or group them into some basic categories. There are signs in nature and the environment, and we'll take a look at some of those tonight. Jesus also mentions wars and rumors of wars. This would be political in nature, and we will look at the political situation on earth, not tonight, but in some future nights. Jesus also mentions religion and deception, so we'll have to deal with that as well in future nights. And we'll also briefly look at signs in the economy, which Jesus mentions in the Gospel of Luke as well. And then society and culture. So again, every facet of human life is probably represented in one of these basic categories. So here we go. Famine. Jesus mentions famine. And current statistics tell us that there are 9.1 million deaths because of famine or malnutrition each year.
And that, if you do the math, that's 25,000 people dying per day, or 17 people dying every single minute. And that gets really sobering, doesn't it? Because we've been going now almost 30 minutes, about 25 minutes, and you can do the math, 17 people for each of those minutes worldwide. Very, very serious problem here on Earth. 70 to 100 million people died from famine in the 20th century. In 2017, the United Nations declared that famine had officially returned to the continent of Africa. And currently, there are about 20 million people at risk of death from famine just in the countries of Nigeria, South Sudan, Yemen, and Somalia. So we definitely see, yes, famine is a big issue right now. It's part of the chaos on this earth. Jesus also mentions pestilence or disease. So we are told major disease outbreaks have increased from around 800 between the years 1980 to 1985 to nearly 3,200 between the years 2005 and 2009. That is a very drastic increase, isn't it, in the number of new disease outbreaks that are occurring within just a 4 or 5 year period here. We can go back to about the year 2000 and just remind ourselves of some of the outbreaks that have happened here. We had the West Nile virus in 2000, anthrax, remember all those scares with the white powder that was going through the mail and so forth? That was 2001. We had SARS, another SARS virus in 2003. There was an outbreak of mumps in 2006, E. coli and Salmonella in 2006, the H1N1 or swine flu virus in 2009, whooping cough made a return in 2012. Ebola, a really scary one, right? 2014, Ebola was raising its ugly head. The Zika virus in 2016. And of course, in the last few years, we've been dealing with COVID-19. And that's just the short list, right? There are others as well. So yes, pestilence is a big, and it seems like a growing problem in our world today. Now, this one was interesting. Disease cases from fleas, ticks, and mosquitoes. And I know these numbers are a little small on your screen, but on the left-hand side, that first year is 2004 with around 25,000 reported cases. And you can see the increase up to the last year on this chart, which is 2016, and it has skyrocketed up to almost 100,000 reported cases. That's in the United States. And I will testify, if my backyard is any indication, yes, the ticks and other little nasties are increasing. We've got a place in the country, and boy, when the warm weather hits, the ticks are coming out, and it makes it very difficult to enjoy walking through the woods out there. So we see this increasing as well. Another sign in the natural environment are the mass animal deaths, which are occurring every year. Hundreds of these events reported every year all around the world. So National Geographic says huge animal die-offs, along with disease outbreaks and other population stressors, are happening more often. Just a few examples. On the left-hand side here, there was a story of hundreds of elephants that died in a mysterious mass die-off. They don't know what killed all these elephants, they just found them all dead. 380 whales died in Australia's worst stranding in history. A stranding is when, you know, a whale runs itself up on the beach, it can't get back to the water, and so they die there. And kind of a dark picture there, but you can see the whales on the beach. This one was particularly widespread in its scope. The Moscow Times reported just a couple years ago, 95% of marine life on the seafloor killed in the Kamchatka eco-disaster. And this is a very large peninsula, you can see on the map, that stretches down from Siberia. And 90% of the marine life they just found dead. And they eventually determined it was probably due to some kind of pollution that had killed millions or even billions of these sea creatures. Jesus also mentions earthquakes, so let's take a moment and look at earthquakes. This is a list here, or a graph of the major earthquakes since 1920, and this is taken directly from the United States Geological Survey website. So in the 1920s, there were about 35 of these, and you can see in each decade, almost every decade, there's an increase
until the 2010s, we had 140 of these major earthquakes. Here's another way to look at it. These are earthquakes with a magnitude of 8.5 or greater. And what you're looking at now in each column is centuries. So that first column with the very short yellow line represents the 1500s. And there were one or two of these great earthquakes. Now, by the way, people will say, but they didn't have seismometers back in the 1500s. And you would be correct, they didn't. But it's also true that you do not need a piece of scientific equipment to tell you that you are in the middle of an 8.5 magnitude earthquake. This is when buildings are falling over, there are tidal waves being produced, things like this. And so obviously, in any century, people have been able to record when earthquakes of this magnitude strike. So you can see the increase. In the 1600s, there were maybe three or four of these earthquakes. In the 1700s, it jumped all the way up to about nine. That held steady through the 1800s and the 1900s. And then look what happened in the 20th century. In the 21st century. The dark yellow on the bottom are the recorded earthquakes so far in the first 20 years of this century. If we extrapolate that and multiply it by five to reach 100 years in the century, you can see what that will mean. And we will have hit at least 30 of these mega earthquakes. So this prediction that earthquakes will be increasing as we approach Christ's second coming certainly seems to be falling in line also with the other things we're looking at. Now, the cost of these natural disasters is also increasing over time. So here are the number of billion-dollar disasters in the United States, and this is adjusted for inflation. So we're tracking from the 1980s on the left all the way up through the 2010s. You can see the dramatic increase from about $30 billion up to $120 billion. These disasters are not only getting more frequent, but they're getting more severe and intense as well. Another way of looking at that, the cost of these disasters just going up exponentially over time. All right, let's change gears just a bit. And we'll look at something else Jesus says in Luke 21, verse 25. This is another sign of his return. Jesus says, "There shall be signs in the sun and in the moon and in the stars and upon the earth, distress of nations with perplexity." And the Greek word there that is translated as perplexity in English literally means to be without resources or to be in straits. So we're looking here at economic issues, economic problems and troubles. And I don't need to tell you tonight that the world is facing very serious economic problems right now. And you don't even need to read the headlines, right? We can feel it in our own pocketbooks. Things are getting very difficult economically. Unlike 2008, our current economic crisis is underpinned by multiple debt bubbles. If you remember back in 2008, that recession was caused by the collapse of the housing market, you know, just one sector of the economy.

in 2008, that recession was caused by the collapse of the housing market, you know, just one sector of the economy. Here we are told there are many sectors of the economy that are in trouble. So this is potentially a much more serious economic crisis that we face than back in 2008. When we add these bubbles together, it becomes clear that long before the coronavirus made its debut in China, an economic crisis of historic proportions was in the works. Okay, so this is a global problem. Our world is very interconnected now, even more so than it was in 2008. And we are seeing the results of that in the economic crisis that we're facing. Another headline here, from S&P Global, the global debt leverage is a great reset coming. And this article stated, global debt has hit a record $300 trillion. That is 349% leverage on gross domestic product. So globally, the world is in debt about 3.5 times more than what we are producing. Now that's a problem, isn't it? Does that kind of math work for your household? No, and it doesn't work for my household either. And it's not going to work for the global economy for very long. This translates to $37,500 of average debt for each person in the world versus GDP per capita of just $12,000. So if you feel like you're in debt, well, you are, at least $37,500. Okay, another question. What will society's condition be at the end of time? And here's what the Bible tells us. 2 Timothy chapter 3, verses 1 through 5. This know also that in the last days perilous times shall come. For men shall be lovers of their own selves, covetous, boasters, proud, blasphemers, disobedient to parents, unthankful, unholy, without natural affection, truce breakers, false accusers, incontinent, fierce, despisers of those that are good, traitors, heady, high-minded, lovers of pleasures more than lovers of God. That's quite a list, isn't it? And the Apostle Paul, who wrote this, really isn't pulling back any punches, right? He is explaining this is what society is going to look like as the world approaches its final crisis. And I'll leave it up to you if that's an accurate reflection of society, but it certainly seems like it to me. Now, we could say, yes, that's the world at large, right? But look what Paul says next, verse 5. Having a form of godliness, but denying the power thereof, from such turn away. The shocking thing is that Paul is not so much describing the world out there as he is describing those that profess to be Christians. And this should be a very sobering wake-up call to all of us who profess to be Christians, right? What kind of lives are we living? And we want to have the real power of God in our lives and not turn away from that. Speaking of, take your Bible and let's look at just a couple of verses that I will not have on the screen here, because we need to have the power of God in our lives. So just two quick verses that will help us understand what it means to have the power of God in our lives and to keep us from living a life that is explained in the verses just before this. So let's turn verse to Romans chapter 1. This is in the New Testament, shortly after the Gospels. Romans chapter 1, and we will be looking here at very important passage that describes what the power of God is in our lives. Romans chapter 1, verses 16 and 17. Paul writing also here, he says, I am not ashamed of the gospel of Christ, for it is the power of God unto salvation to everyone that believeth, to the Jew first and also to the Greek. So the gospel, the good news of salvation that the Bible explains that comes through Jesus Christ, this brings power into our lives when we accept the good news of that gospel, when we accept Jesus as our Savior. God promises that he will then fill our lives with his power and help us to live the life that he wants to live, that he wants us to live, rather than that list that we saw just a moment ago. Verse 17 goes on, for therein, or through the power of God, is the righteousness of God revealed from faith to faith, as it is written, the just
shall live by faith.

0: faith. And so God promises to help us live by faith in his word and in his power as well. One last verse, Acts chapter 1, verse 8. Acts chapter 1, verse 8. And here's another verse that explains what the power of God is. Jesus speaking to his disciples just before he goes back to heaven, and he says, "But you shall receive power after the Holy Ghost has come upon you. And you shall be witnesses unto me in Jerusalem and in all Judea and in Samaria and unto the uttermost parts of the earth." Now, we're going to study the Holy Spirit. We're going to spend a whole night looking at what the Bible says about this most important gift from God, the Holy Spirit. But the promise for tonight is that God wants to give you his power in your life. And that power comes through faith in Jesus Christ, accepting Jesus as your Savior, and God filling you with his Holy Spirit so that you have his divine power at work in your life. Let's look at one more sign. What is the sign that will immediately precede Christ's return? Jesus says this in Matthew 24, verse 14, "And this gospel of the kingdom shall be preached in all the world for a witness unto all nations, and then shall the end come." So, do we see the gospel being preached to all the world? It's in many places. There are some places of the world that are not very open to the gospel. And it would be interesting to ask the question, in those parts of the world that are not open to Christianity, at least not openly open to Christianity, do we see the gospel growing? Do we see even an underground church movement? And the answer is yes. So there was this fascinating story on Fox News a few years ago. Iran has the world's fastest growing church, despite no buildings, and it's mostly led by women. And so these gentlemen here were explaining this on Fox News, and the story goes on. According to a new survey of 50,000 Iranians, 1.5% identified as Christian. Extrapolating over Iran's population of approximately 50 million literate adults, the sample surveyed yields at least 750,000 believers. Now, granted, that's not a large percentage of the population, but given the situation over there and how dangerous it can be to be a Christian, this is a pretty remarkable growth of Christianity. We could also look at another country, China, which, of course, also is not very open to Christianity. Protestant Christianity is booming in China, and you can see the chart on the bottom there representing the growth over the last several decades. Another article says it this way: there are more practicing Catholics in China than in Italy and more practicing Protestants than in all of Europe. If this growth continues at the current rate, in less than two decades, China will become the largest Christian country in the world. By 2030, it is very likely that there will be more Protestants in China than all Christians combined in the United States. That's pretty amazing, isn't it? Largest country in the world, and the gospel is taking root. People are accepting this good news. And Jesus said this would be the last sign when we see this happening and the gospel going and spreading, even in the most challenging parts of the world, we can know that Jesus is about to come back. Jesus said in John 14, verse 29, "Now I have told you before it comes to pass, that when it is come to pass, you might believe." So friends, I hope that tonight, as we have looked at what the Bible says will happen as we approach Christ's return, you can have confidence that God knew it beforehand. He recorded it in the Bible. And even though our world seems to be plunging into chaos, and the Bible says it will be, we can have the promise that God is in control. God promises to give you his power in your life. And no matter what is happening out there, he can give you his peace so that you can be faithful to him. We're going to have a special music here. And after that, we will bring up the cards with questions on them. And we'll have a short question and answer period.
1: Where does the Bible reference Michael as Jesus?
0: Yes, I made that comment right at the beginning tonight in the very first verse we looked at. There are several places where we see Michael mentioned. Michael is always mentioned when there is a battle going on supernaturally.

0: and where God is fighting for his people, or this Michael figure is fighting for his people. And so this is one of the clues that Michael represents or points to Jesus. But the question still is, how do we know it's not an angel? So one place we can look at is the book of Jude, which is right before the book of Revelation. And there's only one chapter in Jude, so it's easy to reference the verses. This is simply Jude verse 9. And here we read, "Yet Michael the archangel, when contending with the devil, he disputed about the body of Moses. And he durst not bring against him a railing accusation, but said, 'The Lord rebuke thee.'" So Michael is also the archangel, and he is contending with the devil about the body of Moses. Now, we know from other places in the Bible, in Mark chapter 9, that Moses, when he died, was resurrected after his death and taken to heaven. And he appears with Jesus on the Mount of Transfiguration. And here we get a behind-the-scenes glimpse at an argument that is taking place between the devil and this Michael personality. And Michael, apparently, is the one who raises Moses to life, because he is here to resurrect the body of Moses. So this is a huge clue that Michael is none other than a divine being, the Son of God, who has the power to give life. We also find in several passages that it's the voice of the archangel at the second coming. When Jesus comes back in the clouds of glory, he calls out with the voice of the archangel, and the dead in Christ will rise. So there's several verses here that seem to pretty clearly point to the fact that Michael is simply another name for Jesus, and especially a name when Jesus is fighting for the salvation of his people.
1: Thank you. Next question. Bad things have always happened. Even the Bible talks about bad things. Mm-hmm. Is it reasonable to claim that today's current events are actually fulfillments of prophecy?
0: Yeah, that's a really good question, because obviously, as long as we've had recorded history, there have been atrocities and wars and natural disasters and things like this. There's an important clue that we find in Matthew chapter 24 and verse 8. And Jesus is speaking again here. And after going through this list of signs that we dealt with tonight, he says in verse 8, "All these are the beginning of sorrows." And in English, it doesn't bring it out so much, but in Greek, the word that's translated as sorrows literally means birth pains, the contractions that a woman will go through as she's about to deliver a baby. And as any woman who has had a baby will tell you, those contractions start light and they're further apart. But as you approach the moment of delivery, those contractions get closer together, they're more frequent, and they also get more intense and more painful until the moment of delivery. And so Jesus uses this metaphor to explain, yes, there's always been bad things that have happened on earth, and there always will be until sin is done away with. But as we approach the moment of deliverance, when Jesus comes back, these signs will continue to increase in frequency and in strength as well.
1: Well, you would certainly think that's happening today, wouldn't you?
0: Yes.
1: And you had some evidence of that on the screen, too. Yeah. How can anyone find any hope and peace except in Jesus and his promises found in the Word?
0: Well, that's a good statement. More of a statement than a question, and I would agree with that as well. You know, the Bible's, Jesus says in the Gospel of Matthew, he promises to give his peace to those who entrust their lives to him. And as we look at all of these, well, we have pillars up here, right? All these pillars of society and culture, and they seem to be crumbling and falling apart as this chaos increases. And things that we have entrusted, or institutions even that we have trusted, all of a sudden people are starting to wonder, what can we trust? Well, there's really only one thing. It's the Word of God, and it's Jesus himself. And so I would agree with that statement. It's a good statement.
1: I would too. Without God's Word and the promises and the knowledge of Jesus and his love, I'd be a man most miserable looking away.

0: what's happening in the world today.
1: That's right.
0: All right. Why do all these bad things need to happen before Jesus comes back? Why can't he just come?
1: Wouldn't that be nice, right? Walk outside tonight, and there he is, and it's all over. The Bible explains a lot about this great fight between good and evil. It doesn't explain everything. And there are many experiences that we go through in our lives where we ask the question, why, right? Why do these bad things happen even to good people, to those that haven't deserved to lose their home or their loved one or whatever it may be, you know, lose their health? And not all of those questions are always answered in the Bible, but we are given the promise that God does have the answers and that he will eventually make things right. So we can have this confidence that the Bible gives to us that God is ultimately in control. Now, we can look at it from another perspective as well. And that is that God promises in the Bible that after he has dealt with sin and sin is done away with, that sin will never rise again. And that's a wonderful promise. Mm-hmm. But we also are told that God will never take away the freedom of choice from those that are redeemed and live with him forever. How can God promise that sin will never rise again if he still gives people freedom of choice for eternity? There's really only one way that that can happen, and that is that God allows this horrible experiment of sin to run its course until it is crystal clear, not just to the angels, but to us as well as human beings, that anything other than what God says is going to end in disaster. And it's a painful process getting there, but that's one of the reasons God is allowing this to play itself out.
0: There are a lot of people who are tired of all the problems in this world.
1: Me included.
0: And me too. This question says, does the Bible say when Jesus will return?
1: There have been, you know, more than one person through history that have claimed to have figured out exactly when Jesus will come back or exactly when the world will end. And so far, they've all been wrong, right? Because we're still here tonight. But here's what Jesus says. This is Matthew chapter 24, verse 36. Jesus says, "But of that day and hour knoweth no man, no, not the angels of heaven, but my Father only." And he's talking about his second coming. So very clearly, Jesus says, we cannot know the exact day or the hour when he'll come back. But that doesn't mean that we can't recognize when his return is very near. Just a few verses before Jesus makes this statement, he says this, and I'm looking now at Matthew 24, verse 32. "Now learn a parable of the fig tree. When his branch is yet tender and putteth forth leaves, you know that summer is nigh. So likewise you, when you shall see all these things, know that it is near, even at the doors." So we can know when it's close and when Jesus is about to come back, even if we can't know exactly when.
0: And what we see going around us, this chaos that you talked about this evening, certainly would be an indication, at least to me, that we are close, that he is indeed at the door.
1: That's what the Bible seems to
0: indicate. And we'll learn more about that in succeeding meetings.
1: That's right. Need to keep coming back every night, right? As we continue looking at different lines of evidence, not only that the Bible is true, but that prophecy is unfolding.
0: All right, the last question for this evening. How does a person decode the symbols in the book of Revelation? Where do you find the answers to that?
1: There's no index in the back that says a whole list of all of the symbols. But as you read the book of Revelation, and really as you read the Bible as a whole, you start to see these symbols coming out. We spoke briefly about Babel and Babylon tonight. So that's one example where you're looking at the first book of the Bible in Genesis, where it's the Tower of Babel, and then in the last book of the Bible in Revelation, where now it's Babylon, a global phenomenon. I'll give you one other example. Let's go to Revelation chapter 17. One of the symbols that we find both

0: in Daniel and Revelation is water. And we'll deal with that in future nights, but there are beasts that come up out of the water, and these all represent things. So what does the water represent? Well, Revelation 17, verse 15 says this, "And he said unto me, the waters which thou sawest, where the whore sitteth, are peoples and multitudes and nations and tongues." So that's pretty clear, right? Water represents masses of people. And we'll have to deal with the beasts that come out of the water on a future night, but we at least know part of the equation there.
1: And I think each evening you're going to be unfolding, decoding, if you will, a little bit of what the Bible has to say about these end time and Bible prophecies.
0: That's right.
1: Is that right?
0: That's right.
1: So what are we going to do the next couple of nights?
0: Okay, good question. Tomorrow night, our topic is order, what the universe reveals about God. And we'll be looking at some lines of evidence in nature and in the universe at large that can give us confidence that the Bible's record of creation is true. And then Sunday night, we will come back, and our topic is conflict, Earth's final empire. And we'll kind of pick up on this theme of wars and rumors of wars, and we'll look at what the Bible reveals about the progress of warfare here on Earth, and where does it end, and how does it end? And there's a lot of good news in this message here. So, all right, thank you so much for coming tonight. Let's end with a word of prayer. Father in heaven, we thank you for the Bible and for the things you reveal in your word. As we look at the signs that are happening around us in this world, we see the chaos, and we are so thankful for the promises in the Bible that you are ultimately in control and that you will put an end to this chaos, and that you promise to give us your peace even now as we live in this world of chaos. Keep us safe. Bring us back tomorrow, we pray in Jesus' name. Amen.

0: The Bible describes the world that God created as very good, perfect in every way. The planet's ideal and even climate, harmoniously interactive ecosystems, and a pure environment sustained and nourished an astonishing array of plant and animal life. Obviously, that world was very different from ours. No famine, no fire, no floods, no earthquakes, and no deadly viruses. God's rest on the seventh day of that creation week was really a celebration of a perfectly balanced world, a planet in complete harmony with itself. That sounds nice, doesn't it? And it highlights a question that many people are asking today. Since the ancient Sabbath marked the appearance of a planet in complete harmony with itself and its creator, perhaps a contemporary Sabbath rest could signal the re-emergence of that kind of world, or at least one that is better than what we see today. The idea actually echoes many biblical concepts associated with Sabbath rest. Throughout history, farmers have recognized the importance of crop rotation and of intermittently allowing land to lie fallow. The principle is simple. Different crops demand different nutrients from the soil, and by rotating them, the land can have a chance to replenish those nutrients. When land lies fallow, the soil experiences a complete rest. Nutrients are more easily restored, the life cycles of pest organisms are disturbed, and earthworms and other beneficial animals can multiply more quickly. Probably the earliest recorded advice to let land lie fallow is found in the Bible, and it's in connection with the Sabbath cycle of seven. Just before the nation of Israel entered into the land of Canaan, God instructed Moses, "Speak to the children of Israel and say to them, when you come into the land which I give you, then the land shall keep a Sabbath to the Lord. 6 years you shall sow your field, and 6 years you shall prune your vineyard and gather its fruit. But in the seventh year there shall be a Sabbath of solemn rest for the land, a Sabbath to the Lord. You shall neither sow your field nor prune your vineyard." Today we recognize this as sound agricultural advice, but the ancient Israelites apparently did not follow these instructions. The Bible states that centuries later, after the nation of Babylon attacked and conquered Jerusalem, the land lay fallow until the land had enjoyed her Sabbaths. As long as she lay desolate, she kept Sabbath to fulfill 70 years. Apparently, Israel's mistreatment of the environment, which could have been safeguarded through observance of the Sabbath rest principle, was one significant reason that God allowed its culture and civilization to be ravaged by Babylon. Revelation, the last book in the Bible, projects some of these same issues into modern-day life. In Revelation chapter 11, verse 18, the Bible says, "The nations were angry, and your wrath has come, and the time of the dead that they should be judged, and that you should reward your servants the prophets and the saints, and those who fear your name, small and great, and should destroy those who destroy the earth." More than one war in modern times has been fought over natural resources and food production. And it is also no secret that the same technologies that have allowed for tremendous increases in crop yields have, in many instances, also exacted terrible collateral damage on the environment and on humanity. Perhaps the Bible's Sabbath rest on the seventh day of each week and the principles of wisely using and safeguarding the resources found in our environment really could make a difference for us today.
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7: With SRN News, I'm Jason Walker. Mass shooting in Germany. The suspect is in custody.
8: A male suspect shot and killed at least six people at a youth welfare facility in Stuttgart, Germany. Lüneburg Police President Katrin Schul says four people who had been shot in a gruesome manner died at the scene. Another died while being resuscitated. Another succumbed to severe injuries. Others were also wounded at the facility, which provides temporary accommodation for pregnant women or young mothers with children. Officials believe it may have stemmed from a custody dispute. All of the victims were employees of the youth center or its affiliates. I'm Lisa.

0: Dwyer.
1: And authorities say that a blast in Monaco has injured a millionaire from Ukraine, along with his family. The person believed to be behind that bombing escaped. Supreme Court releasing decisions on court cases prior to a summer recess. Correspondent Laura Winters reports.
2: On this ruling, a defeat for President Trump as the High Court rejects his attempt to fire a member of the Federal Reserve Board. She's faced accusations of mortgage fraud. The justice is ruling Lisa Cook should first be able to respond to the allegations, which she denies, before she's let go. Chief Justice Roberts writing the president cannot remove a member of the Fed at any time for any reason without any notice. It was a 5-4 decision with conservative Brett Kavanaugh joining Roberts in the court's three liberal justices. Laura Winters reporting.
1: Well, recreational marijuana sales are set to begin next year in Virginia. Under the new law, up to 350 cannabis shops can open in the state and sell to adults 21 and older beginning next year. Pot remains illegal at the federal level, however. This is SRN.
3: One of the best devotional books is called Steps to Christ, and we want to send you a free copy. Here's a dynamic thought from the book, quote, "When we speak of faith, there's a distinction that should be borne in mind. There is a kind of belief that is wholly distinct from faith. The existence and power of God, the truth of His Word, are facts that even Satan and his hosts cannot at heart deny. The Bible says that the devils also believe and tremble, but this is not faith. Where there's not only a belief in God's word, but a submission of the will to Him, where the heart is yielded to Him, the affections fixed upon Him, there is faith. Faith that works by love and purifies the soul. Through this faith, the heart is renewed in the image of God."

0: Largest Protestant denomination in the country, and one of its congregations in British Columbia is advertising a seminar on how to access physician-assisted suicide. The Anglican Church of Canada is working on a liturgy for people who take their own life with a doctor's help, including, quote, prayers to be read immediately before the fatal drugs are administered, as well as prayers after the patient's death. Michael Harrington reporting.
1: Trump administration moving to restart the specialized LGBT option for youth who contact the 988 Crisis Intervention Hotline. That phone number offers specialized options for certain groups like veterans and Spanish speakers. A year ago, Trump administration stopped offering the Press 3 option for the LGBT youth. It is now working to bring it back. This is SRN News. Deion Sanders says he feels great exactly 1 year after undergoing surgery to remove his cancerous bladder. The University of Colorado football coach and great athlete says he wants to raise awareness of the robotic surgical system that removed his bladder.
2: It's unbelievable, mind-boggling. It's truly necessary. It got me back in the game, got me back on my feet, you know. And to the normalcy of my life. And that's what I truly desired. And a lot of people don't understand, they don't know. And we're here to sound alarms to let them understand there is another option.
1: And Deion Sanders is also known for this. He is the only human being to play in an NFL game and a Major League Baseball game in the same day. More details, SR.
3: 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By living according to your word. I seek you with all my heart. Do not let me stray from your commands. I have hidden your word in my heart that I might not sin against you. Psalm 119, verses 9 through 11.
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5: This is Max Licato. The moment you sense a problem, however large or small, take it to Christ. Max, if I take my problems to Jesus every time I have one, I'm going to be talking to Jesus all day long. Now you're getting the point. An unprayed-for problem is an embedded thorn. It festers and infects the finger, then the hand, then the entire arm. Best to go straight to the person who has the tweezers. We can only wonder, how many disasters would be averted if we'd first go to Jesus? Philippians 4:6 says, "Don't worry about anything. Instead, pray about everything. Tell God your needs, and don't forget to thank Him for His answers." Here's my challenge for you. Every day for 4 weeks, pray 4 minutes. Then get ready to connect with God like never before. This is Max Licato.

At first, I saw God as my observer, my judge, keeping track of the things I did wrong so as to know whether I merited heaven or hell when I die. Now, he was out there sort of like a president. I recognized his picture when I saw it, but I really didn't know him. But later on, when I met Christ, it seemed as though life were rather like a bike ride. But it was a tandem bike, and I noticed that Christ was in the back, helping me pedal. Now, I don't know just when it was that he suggested we change places, but life has not been the same since. Now, when I had control, I knew the way. It was rather boring but predictable. It was the shortest distance between two points. But when he took the lead, he knew delightful long cuts, up mountains and through rocky places. At breakneck speeds, it was all I could do to hang on. And even though it looked like madness, he said, "Pedal." I worried. I was anxious. I asked him, "Where are you taking me?" He laughed, didn't answer. And I started to learn to trust. I forgot my boring life and entered into the adventure. And when I'd say, "I'm scared," he'd lean back and touch my hand. He took me to people with gifts that I needed. Gifts of healing, acceptance, and joy. And they gave me gifts to take on my journey. My Lord's and mine. Well, we were off again. He said, "Give those gifts away. They're extra baggage, too much weight." So I did, to the people we met. And I found that in giving, I received, and still our burden was light. Now, I did not trust him at first, in control of my life. I thought he'd wreck it. But he knows bike secrets. He knows how to make it bend to take sharp corners. He knows how to jump to clear high rocks. He knows how to fly to shorten scary passages. And I am learning to shut up and pedal in the strangest places. I'm beginning to enjoy the view and the cool breeze on my face with my delightful, constant companion, Jesus Christ. And when I'm sure I just can't do any more, he just smiles and says, "Pedal."

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1: This is Max McLean. 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Then Jesus told them this parable. Suppose one of you has 100 sheep and loses one of them. Does he not leave the 99 in the open country and go after the lost sheep until he finds it? And when he finds it, he joyfully puts it on his shoulders and goes home. And he calls his friends and neighbors together and says, "Rejoice with me, I have found my lost sheep." I tell you that in the same way, there will be more rejoicing in heaven over one sinner who repents than over 99 righteous persons who do not need to repent. From Luke 15. Listen to the Bible. It's great for the soul.
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3: Hi, I'm Marty Michaels, and you're listening to Heartbeat. 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The child without a home who suddenly learns a mother and father have chosen him knows. We who yearn to be loved, to belong, understand the joy of being chosen. God chose us to be part of his family. The Bible says that even before the world was created, God knew us and planned for us to be his children. The Bible says that anyone who accepts him is given the power to become his son or daughter. And that includes you. Heartbeat is brought to you by the Salvation Army.

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4: With SRN News, I'm Rich Thomason in Washington. We'll be hearing from the nation's highest court later this morning.
5: The Supreme Court scheduled to issue the final rulings of its 9-month term. One of the outstanding cases involves President Trump's executive order to limit birthright citizenship. At issue is babies born to parents who are not in this country legally. Another closely watched case involves transgender athletes. The high court weighing the legality of laws in Idaho and West Virginia that bar transgender athletes from competing in female sports. Laura Winters reporting.
4: In Venezuela, it's a race against time for search and rescue crews hunting for survivors of last week's devastating earthquakes. The BBC's Will Grant.
6: Most family members waiting for their missing loved ones to be pulled from the rubble increasingly accept that the chances of that happening are extremely slim. There have been a series of moments which have raised the spirits of the rescuers and the nation alike, from babies and small children being reunited with their desperate parents, to a man being recovered after spending more than 100 hours under tons of concrete slabs and twisted metal. The government is being roundly criticized by the relatives for what they see as failings in launching and then coordinating the emergency response.
4: SRN News and our parent company Salem Media, partnering with Christian nonprofit Food for the Poor to rush emergency aid to victims of the tragedy. 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Record heat will soon be settling in from the country's midsection to the northeast, if it hasn't already. Dangerously high temperatures and humidity expected right on into the July 4th weekend. All of the usual warnings in place. Stay hydrated, as cool as possible, and don't forget about neighbors and pets. On Wall Street, Dow futures 82 points higher. 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
7: Life is complicated. 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It can bring joy at the most random times. It is predictable only in its utter unpredictability. But there's something we can rely on, something that's always been true. It's true now, and it will always be true. In John chapter 14, verse 16, Jesus answered, "I am the way and the truth and the life. No one comes to the Father except through me." And that is as true as truth gets. 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Give us a call. We'd love to hear from you. Thank you, and God bless you.
4: Yes. Americans weigh in on prayer in school.
8: According to the latest from the Pew Research Center, 78% of adults believe the public schools should allow students to voluntarily pray in student-led groups. 57% think coaches should be allowed to lead their teams in prayer, and 46% support teachers leading their classes in prayer. However, strong majorities of Americans who like the idea of coaches and teachers leading

0: Story, and Secretary Pete Hegseth said would refocus the organization away from diversity initiatives and other woke policies. This is SRN News. It's a thing to do in the Central Alps, even in the midst of a punishing heat wave.
1: Yodelers at a festival in Basel, Switzerland, turned city fountains into rehearsal spaces during Europe's June heat wave. From Friday to Sunday, singers and Alphorn players performed throughout the city. Spontaneous yodeling echoed through restaurants, surprising diners who later joined in. About 12,000 performers and nearly 200,000 visitors attended the festival. This year, fountain rehearsals became the festival's defining image as the city battled record temperatures. The festival included yodeling, Alphorn playing, and flag-throwing competitions. Keith Peters reporting.
0: It was on this date, back in 1958, the Senate passed the Alaska Statehood Bill, Alaska joining the Union January 3rd of 1959, 49th state, followed closely by Hawaii. More details, SRN News.
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4: The Artemis Uproar. 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

We continue reading Acts chapter 19 with verse 18. Many also of those who had believed kept coming, confessing and disclosing their practices. And many of those who practiced magic brought their books together and began burning them in the sight of everyone. And they counted up the price of them and found it 50,000 pieces of silver. So the word of God was growing mightily and prevailing. Now after these things were finished, Paul purposed in the Spirit to go to Jerusalem, after he had passed through Macedonia and Achaia, saying, "After I have been there, I must also see Rome." And having sent into Macedonia two of those who ministered to him, Timothy and Erastus, he himself stayed in Asia for a while. About that time there occurred no small disturbance concerning the way, for a man named Demetrius, a silversmith, who made silver shrines of Artemis, was bringing no little business to the craftsmen. These he gathered together with the workmen of similar trades and said, "Men, you know that our prosperity depends upon this business. You see and hear that not only in Ephesus, but in almost all of Asia, this Paul has persuaded and turned away a considerable number of people, saying that gods made with hands are no gods at all. Not only is there danger that this trade of ours fall into disrepute, but also that the temple of the great goddess Artemis be regarded as worthless, and that she whom all of Asia and the world worship will even be dethroned from her magnificence." When they heard this and were filled with rage, they began crying out, saying, "Great is Artemis of the Ephesians!" The city was filled with the confusion, and they rushed with one accord into the theater, dragging along Gaius and Aristarchus, Paul's traveling companions from Macedonia. And when Paul wanted to go into the assembly, the disciples would not let him. Also some of the Asiarchs, who were friends of his, sent to him and repeatedly urged him not to venture into the theater. So then some were shouting one thing and some another, for the assembly was in confusion, and the majority did not know for what reason they had come together. Some of the crowd concluded it was Alexander, since the Jews had put him forward, and having motioned with his hand, Alexander was intending to make a defense to the assembly. But when they recognized that he was a Jew, a single outcry arose from them all as they shouted for about 2 hours, "Great is Artemis of the Ephesians!" After

quieting the crowd, the town clerk said, "Man of Ephesus, what man is there, after all, who does not know that the city of the Ephesians is guardian of the temple of the great Artemis and of the image which fell down from heaven? So, since these are undeniable facts, you ought to keep calm and to do nothing rash. For you have brought these men here who are neither robbers of temples nor blasphemers of our goddess. So then, if Demetrius and the craftsmen who are with him have a complaint against any man, the courts are in session and proconsuls are available. Let them bring charges against one another. But if you want anything beyond this, it shall be settled in the lawful assembly. For indeed we are in danger of being accused of a riot in connection with today's events, since there is no real cause for it. And in this connection we will be unable to account for this disorderly gathering." After saying this, he dismissed the assembly. This is The Word, reading from the Bible without comment. I'm Nicholas Hope. Listen again next time for more from the Scriptures.

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God is using Crown to help the next generation. Hi, I'm Chuck Bentley with the Crown Money Minute. A financial stewardship session for 120 students was held this spring at a youth conference in Zimbabwe. Participants were between the ages of 13 and 25. Many had never been taught to avoid debt, embrace contentment, and practice wise stewardship early in life. It reshaped their understanding of money, management, and personal responsibility. Feedback was overwhelmingly positive. A meaningful seed was planted in the hearts of these young people. The hope is that this next generation will reset their view of money. May they choose stewardship over impulse, wisdom over cultural pressures, and generosity over fear. To set your financial priorities, visit crown.org. That's crown.org.

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1: How important is prayer? 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James 5, verse 16. 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
2: 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It's true in families and neighborhoods and business and industry and the church and in government. People will be more impressed by the depth of your conviction than the height of your logic. We've all known people who seek to impress us with fancy speech, sophisticated language, great logic. But beneath it all is a lifestyle or true beliefs that just don't match. The depth of his conviction led our God to send Jesus to earth to demonstrate his love. It ultimately led to the death of Jesus on the cross in order that we might have a close relationship with him for all eternity. Help us now, Lord, to be people of conviction in our Christian faith. This is By the Way.
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1: Hi, welcome to Jesus Wins, a daily devotional by Elizabeth Talbot. This whole month of June, we will be exploring the topic, enjoying His peace. June 30, His Understanding. When His own people heard of this, they went out to take custody of Him, for they were saying, He has lost His senses. Mark 3, verse 21. Philip Yancey tells the story of a woman who was experiencing real difficulties. She had made some bad decisions that had led her down a slippery slope into sin. When someone invited her to church, she replied, I am already feeling bad enough about myself. Why would I want to go there? Confronted by our pain and darkness as a result of abuse, our own sin, illness, or addictions, we often choose to run away from God, thinking that He couldn't possibly understand or accept us. Yet we can approach Him with the assurance that Jesus knows and understands us. Jesus was born under difficult circumstances. His mother got pregnant before she was married, but people didn't believe the miraculous virgin conception. Furthermore, He was born in poverty and placed in a manger, with no appropriate resources to support Him. And if those circumstances were not enough, the king wanted Him dead, so He lived His early childhood hiding from those who were supposed to protect Him. Are you starting to feel that He may understand you after all? But there is more. When He started His public ministry of preaching and healing, His own kinsmen went out to take custody of Him, for they were saying, He has lost His senses. Mark 3, verse 21. Has anyone you care for ever called you crazy? Well, Jesus knows how it feels. Not only that, the religious authorities declared that He was possessed. Even His church didn't understand Him. And I could tell you much more about the difficulties and temptations He went through, even before heading to the cross to give His life for the human race that had utterly and completely rejected Him. Yet He loved us so much with all of our dysfunctional thinking and compulsive behaviors that He died for us. For we do not have a high priest who cannot sympathize with our weaknesses, but one who has been tempted in all things as we are, yet without sin. Therefore, let us draw near with confidence to the throne of grace, so that we may receive mercy and find grace to help in time of need. Hebrews 4, verses 15 and 16. Amen.
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3: With SRN News, I'm Rich Thomason in Washington. President Trump says the Supreme Court's ruling allowing states to count late-arriving mail-in ballots underscores the importance of Congress passing the Save America Act to ensure election integrity. As for that high court ruling,
4: a little bit surprising, gives people more time to vote illegally, let's say. But the Save Act is even more important, and that's the right. You have to be a citizen of our country. Okay, you have to show you're a citizen of our country, called citizenship. Voter ID by photo voter ID, and no mail-in ballots. Unless you're in the military, disabled, you're ill, or you're away, or even on a vacation, we're being very open about it.
3: Meanwhile, GOP Senator John Cornyn of Texas lashing out at supporters of the Save America Act.
5: Senator Cornyn, who lost the primary after losing President Trump's endorsement, now taking to his X page to blast anyone backing the president's Save America Act. Cornyn's bitter exchanges online highlighting tension within the party over Republicans supporting the measure. Cornyn sounding extremely bitter, calling some supporters grifters and keyboard warriors.
3: And that's correspondent Laura Winters. Among key Supreme Court rulings expected today, a case focusing on the president's executive order limiting birthright citizenship. The high court will also weigh in on the legality of Idaho and West Virginia laws barring transgender athletes from competing in female sports. Extreme heat advisories, watches, warnings posted across a wide area from the Midwest to the Northeast as a dangerous heat wave settles in. Dozens of wildfires continue burning out west. And the Venezuela earthquake death toll now topping 1,700. On Wall Street, Dow futures are up 52 points. This is a...
1: 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The existence and power of God, the truth of His Word, are facts that even Satan and his hosts cannot at heart deny. 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Faith that works by love and purifies the soul. Through this faith, the heart is renewed in the image of God." 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
3: It's SRN News. 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Today, we hear from documentary filmmaker Stephen Briggs, originally from Great Britain, who is another one-time foreigner whose love for America is obvious.
6: There is a reason why the whole world wants a green card. There is a reason why people have been flocking in from South America into North America, and obviously a desire for migration. There is a jealousy amongst the nations for what this nation has become, and there is a need for what puts united in states, and the character that is required for a united states is that which has the Judeo-Christian worldview as its foundation.
3: Stephen Briggs, host of Israel.

Matters podcast and documentary filmmaker of America and the Israel Effect. This is SRN News. It's been a rather bumpy ride of late for Japanese automaker Toyota.

0: while those in Japan rose 11.1%, helped by strong demand for certain models such as the RAV4.
1: Correspondent Bill Alexander. President Trump says he plans to nominate Keith Sonderling as Secretary of Labor. Sonderling has been serving as the agency's acting director since Lori Chavez de Remer resigned. She had stepped down in mid-April amid abuse of power allegations that she denies. Sonderling is an attorney, held various leadership roles in the Trump administration, including Deputy Labor Secretary. More details at SRN.
2: 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Psalm 119, verses 9 through 11.
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4: This is Max McLean. What can really happen to a child of God? Is there anything that can come between God and his children? Listen to the Bible from Romans 8. And we know that in all things God works for the good of those who love him, who have been called according to his purpose. For those God foreknew, he also predestined to be conformed to the likeness of his Son, that he might be the firstborn among many brothers. And those he predestined, he also called. Those he called, he also justified. Those he justified, he also glorified. What then shall we say in response to this? If God is for us, who can be against us? He who did not spare his own Son, but gave him up for us all, how will he not also along with him graciously give us all things? Who will bring any charge against those whom God has chosen? It is God who justifies. Who is he that condemns? Christ Jesus, who died, more than that, who was raised to life, is at the right hand of God and is also interceding for us. Who shall separate us from the love of Christ? Shall trouble, or hardship, or persecution, or famine, or nakedness, or danger, or sword? As it is written, for your sake we face death all day long. We are considered as sheep to be slaughtered. No, in all these things, we are more than conquerors through him who loved us. For I am convinced that neither death nor life, neither angels nor demons, neither the present nor the future, nor any powers, neither height nor depth, nor anything else in all creation will be able to separate us from the love of God that is in Christ Jesus, our Lord. From Romans 8, listen to the Bible. It's great for the soul.
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7: Most of us eat every day, some of us too much, because yesterday's food is not enough to supply energy for today's needs. 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
8: 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Hello, my name is L. David Harris. 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Father, we do thank you for this day. Thank you for giving us the blueprint for reaching the world for you on your behalf. Please fill us with your spirit, though. In Jesus' name, I

a couple of decades in the metropolitan area of D.C. D.C. I lived in D.C. proper, the actual city, the District of Columbia, the capital of the United States of America as well. And that's just a couple of the places where I lived. But those were central locations and, in my mind, ripe for opportunity to spread the gospel in a way that is less possible in other places in the world. Now we have the dawn of course, of the internet and social media and YouTube and satellite, shortwave and traditional radio, HD radio, so many ways to get this word out. But still, those city centers have a special vantage point, not necessarily for us to live, but definitely a place from which to evangelize. Okay, and so the lesson writer actually said, as indeed Paul chose Corinth because of its importance and advantaged geographic location. And from the book Sketches from the Life of Paul, page 99, we read, an opportunity was thus presented for the spread of the gospel. Once established at Corinth, it would be readily communicated to all parts of the world. So may I just say that if God has stationed you near to a city, or if you are still in a city, but you know that it's time to be removing from those city centers, but you still do ministry there, I want you to think of it as a point that is central to the mission God has given you. And so the most important thing in my mind for today's lesson is that you don't need a cleaner city before Jesus can save people. When I was living in New York City, it was the murder capital of the United States of America. When I lived in D.C., the actual city of D.C., it was the murder capital of the United States of America in the 90s. So in the 70s and 80s, I don't know at what point during that time, the first city was the murder cap. And then when I got in the early 90s in D.C., it was the murder cap. And so God isn't waiting for that all to stop. It is actually a reason why the gospel needs to go forward in those places, in the middle of confusion, in the middle of immorality, in the middle of false worship. The cross of Christ is still the power of God unto salvation. Yes, and it's a call for us to be clean and to make us faithful. And so in Acts chapter 18, verses 1 through 3, we read, after these things, Paul departed from Athens and came to Corinth and found a certain one from the people of God, Aquila, born in Pontus, lately come from Italy, and his wife Priscilla, because that Claudius had commanded all of the people of God to depart from Rome and came unto them. And because he was of the same craft, he abode with them and wrought, for by their occupation, they were tent makers. So they had a vantage point. They had a commonality. They were people who made leather shelters and tents. And so while they also had other reasons of being together, at least they had a common bond in their daily lives. Paul entered a busy commercial city quietly and worked with his hands while carrying the gospel with his heart. There are times that God will present opportunities to evangelize, and maybe that's too big a word, to share the great things that God is doing in your life so that others can also be transformed even while you're working. I have so many stories of God doing that while I was working, and to carry the gospel in our hearts. God's servants don't need ideal conditions to begin faithful ministry. In fact, we should serve Christ faithfully today, wherever we happen to be working. Are you working in your own business? Then some kind of way, ask God to show you how to be of service to the people you serve in your business so that they can be having an encounter with God spiritually. Let your daily life support your witness. Did you get that? Let your daily life, I'm talking about even your resources, support your witness. Lesson number 2 comes in from 1 Corinthians chapter 5 and verse 11.
The Bible reads, "But now I have written unto you."

0: not to keep company. If any man that is called a brother be a fornicator. Uh-oh, now we're talking about people that are supposed to be the people of God. The people of God in Corinth were just nasty. Can I just say, like, these guys were doing stuff that we can't even mention, apart from fornication in the traditional sense, which is not what God would have us do. They also made up nasty stuff to do that you can't even mention on YouTube or on some radio stations, because you'll get dinged because the platforms are like, whoa, that's too vile, even in worldly systems, to talk about. Yeah, so they, if you have fornicators that are supposedly brothers and sisters, or covetous, or an idolater, or a railer, or a drunkard, or extortioner, with such an one, no, not to eat. We're not talking about worldlians, brothers and sisters. We're talking about people who are hypocrites inside the faith fellowship of God. He is telling us that we don't have fellowship anymore. We do not have unity of faith anymore. And he is saying, unless you're evangelizing them, unless you're trying to get them closer to me, you're not supposed to just be chilling with people. Jesus didn't just hang out with people. It was for the benefit of their soul that he was with them. And so that word idolater means one who worships false gods. You know what that means. The gospel does not excuse sin in the life of one who claims Christ. It does not excuse sin, enable sin, or embolden sin for those who love Christ. Jesus saves us from sin, and he also calls his people to live clean and honest lives before the world. I wish I had the time. Ask Jesus today to show you any sin you have tolerated and surrender it to him without excuse. Lord, help us all. My God, make it a great day. Peace.
1: 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Always remember, we cannot live by bread alone, but by every word that comes from the mouth of God. This has been your daily portion with L. David Harris. Make it a great day.
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3: The two women were hiking the Appalachian Trail together when, on June 30, 2013, one had to return home. The other, a retired nurse, chose to press on alone, but she became lost, her last diary entry saying, "When you find my body, please call my husband." 2 years later, a surveyor found her no longer alive. For a person of faith in God, it's important to stay on the pathway of God's Word. Society will insist it's not relevant. Some will say it's not accurate or not believable. Some will criticize mean or selfish or faulty Christians. But the Bible is still the Word of God, and it provides guidance for life in this world in preparation for the world to come. With David describing God's Word as a lamp to my feet and a light to my path in Psalm 119. Stay on God's path today, trusting in God and trusting in His Word. John Bradshaw, It Is Written.

Some men are born heroes. They can look fear in the face and wonder what it is. Others are not born that way, but they end their life as heroes. Thomas Cranmer was such a man. Born into a good family, a well-to-do family, here in the village of Ashlockton on the 2nd of July, 1489. Thomas Cranmer was educated from a young age, and growing up, we know that he was an expert bowman, hunter, and a great horseman. He enrolled at Cambridge University at the age of 14 and earned his BA in 1511. He was then elected a fellow here at Jesus College and earned his Doctor of Divinity in 1523. He lost his fellowship a year later when he got married, but a year after that, when his wife and child died, he regained his fellowship.

His rise to archbishop was unconventional and not sought after. The issue of the day was King Henry VIII's desire to divorce his first wife, Catherine of Aragon, and Cranmer commented to some friends at a lunch that he thought the king should obtain a consensus of opinion from the leading universities around Europe regarding whether this was permissible. Word of these comments reached the king, who liked them and thought highly of Cranmer. This set in series a motion of events that ended up with Cranmer becoming the Archbishop of Canterbury, even though he had never been a bishop before and was quite content being a university scholar. Henry subsequently divorced Catherine and married Anne Boleyn, whose daughter, Elizabeth, later Queen of England, was goddaughter to Cranmer. Henry's gift to England was to break the yoke of Rome and to abolish monasticism, but he himself was a faithful papist in his beliefs until the end. At the coronation of Edward VI, Cranmer preached a sermon likening him to the biblical boy king, Josiah. Cranmer also was instrumental in translating the Book of Common Prayer into English for the first time, rather than using the traditional Latin. In 1553, following Edward's death, Mary Tudor ascended to the throne, despite an attempt by Lady Jane Grey to hold the throne, which lasted only 9 days. Mary then took Stephen Gardiner from the Tower of London and made him Lord Chancellor. She then threw Thomas Cranmer in prison for his role in Henry's divorce from her mother and for his Protestant beliefs. Cranmer spent 2.5 years in prison, during which time he was brought to the roof of the prison to watch the martyrdom of Ridley and Latimer in an attempt to make him recant, which he eventually did, pledging his allegiance to Catholicism, but this did not secure his freedom. He was finally brought to trial here at St. Mary's Church, where he was forced to listen to a 2-hour sermon denouncing himself. When he was brought to make a public recantation, he stood on a wooden platform which rested against a pillar where a wedge was cut, which can still be seen today. He stood up, denounced the Pope as Antichrist, withdrew his former recantation, and stood by his previous teachings. He was taken to the place of his execution, and as he reached the flames, he held his right hand in first, the same that had signed the recantation, saying, "This hand hath offended, it shall first be burned." He held it there for a while before collapsing into the flames. Mary went on to slaughter 250 more Protestants during her reign, and when she died, Elizabeth I took the throne. One of her first acts as regent was to revive the Book of Prayer, written by Cranmer, which was a fitting tribute to the man who was her godfather. Though Cranmer recanted in the face of pressure and persecution, he ended his life a hero, faithful to God at the very end. Proverbs 24, verse 16 says that a just man falls 7 times, but rises again. It's not how often you fall that matters, but that you rise at the end.

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1: We have a great report today from one of our partners in Africa. I'm Chuck Bentley with My Money Life from Crown. A youth conference in Zimbabwe held a financial stewardship session for 120 students. Participants were between the ages of 13 and 25. Although most are still in school, a few had already been employed. The goal was to equip the next generation with foundational principles for managing their money in a healthy, God-honoring way. Training focused on the virtuous cycle, which is based on five key pillars of financial stewardship: work, give, save, spend, and invest. To ensure meaningful engagement, the students were divided into four groups of 30. Each received 1 hour of focused teaching and discussion. The key lessons included mindset transformation, debt awareness, and early stewardship. Many had never been taught about finances. It reshaped their understanding of money, management, and personal responsibility. They learned to avoid debt, embrace contentment, and practice wise stewardship early in life. The feedback was overwhelmingly positive. Many expressed gratitude for receiving this teaching for the very first time. 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The hope is this next generation will reset their view on how finances are handled. Now, will credit card debt prevent you from good stewardship? 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
4: God always provides for what He asks us to do. Think about that. It's a powerful statement. God always provides for what He asks us to do. Okay, so here's one example out of many from the Bible. In Exodus chapter 12, when the Israelites left Egypt, they did not walk out empty-handed. The Bible says that, quote, "The Lord caused the Egyptians to look favorably on the Israelites, and they gave the Israelites whatever they asked for." So there they go, departing, not only freed from slavery, but carrying the wealth that God moved the Egyptians to give them. Now that abundant provision later became the very materials used to build the tabernacle in the desert. So before God ever asked for obedience from His people in the desert, He had already supplied what was needed in order to obey. Now that is so encouraging to me sitting in this wheelchair. God has inasmuch placed me in it, which is not an easy thing, but God always provides for what He asks me to do. And so even though He has asked me to live as a quadriplegic for pretty much all my life, He has provided grace upon grace, supplying exactly what I need in order to obey Him in this chair. And the same is true for you. You could be the parent of a special needs child. You could be married to a difficult spouse. You could have a chronic medical condition. You could be caring for an aged parent. But if God is asking you to do this, He promises you in Philippians chapter 2, verse 13, and this is from the Amplified Bible version. It says, "For it is not your strength, but it's God who is effectively at work in you, both to will and to work, that is strengthening, energizing, and creating in you the longing and the ability to fulfill your purpose for His good pleasure." Now, that is the whole point. It's the end game, because if we obey the Lord, if we trust Him in our difficult circumstances, as a caregiver, as a wheelchair user, a patient spouse, if we trust Him in these hard things, we please Him. Like Philippians 2 says, "For God is working in you, giving you the desire and the power to do what pleases Him." And oh, what a power-packed promise it is, almost too good to be true, because you will agree, it is often hard to obey the Lord when we are in a bewildering, demanding, tough circumstance. Actually, it feels near impossible to obey the Lord. But the promise is that God provides exactly what we need in order to obey Him. In that tough situation, before God ever asked you for obedience, He had already supplied what you needed in order to obey. What a generous God we have. He gives us grace upon grace upon grace so that we can trust Him in any difficult situation in life.
5: Oh, Johnny, you know I'm the mother of a special needs young adult, and I know I will never look at Philippians 2:13 the same way again. Thank you for reminding us that God provides what we need in order to obey Him. And caregiving is one of those difficult situations in life for which we need lots of grace. 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

0: Have you ever dreamed and planned for a future only to have it not work out? This is The Christian Working Woman, and I'm Julie Busteed. And in the Gospel of John, we see Jesus encounter someone who knew that feeling well. Jesus and his disciples were traveling from Jerusalem back to Galilee. Instead of avoiding Samaria, as most Jews did because of the deep division between Jews and Samaritans, Jesus chose to go through it. And around midday, tired and thirsty, he stopped at Jacob's well while his disciples went into town for food. A Samaritan woman came to draw water at the hottest part of the day. Most women came in the cool morning hours, but she came when she expected no one else to be there. Later, we learn why. She had been married 5 times, and the man she was living with was not her husband. Her life had not turned out the way she likely imagined. She may have carried shame, disappointment, loneliness, or a sense that she would never escape the cycle she was in. Then she encountered Jesus. She was surprised that a Jewish man would even speak to her, but Jesus breaks barriers. Their conversation began with physical water, but Jesus quickly turned it towards spiritual things, offering her living water. And at first, she misunderstood him and asked for this water so she would no longer have to return to the well by herself in the heat of the day. But as the conversation continued, she realized Jesus knew everything about her life. Instead of condemning her, he revealed himself to her. When she spoke about the coming Messiah, Jesus told her plainly, "I who speak to you am he." Her response was immediate. She returns to town and told everyone, "Come and see a man who told me everything I ever did. Could this be the Christ?" John tells us that many Samaritans believed because of her testimony. This Samaritan woman, who is living a life that she probably didn't dream of or plan for, now has hope and purpose because of her meeting with Jesus. Once she realizes who he is, she can't help but tell others who he is and what he's done for her. Whatever shame or embarrassment she previously felt fell away. And I think there must have been a visible difference in her manner and appearance because the people listened to her and came out to meet Jesus and hear from him. An unlikely meeting between a Jewish rabbi and a Samaritan woman led many people to faith. And what first drew her to believe was not a miracle or a sign, but the realization that Jesus fully knew her and still offered her grace. Maybe just like this woman, your dreams and plans, good things are not happening as you expected. Please know that God sees you, he hears your cries of lament, and he has a purpose and a plan better than you can imagine. Please join me tomorrow for more encouragement here on The Christian Working Woman.
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4: With SRN News, I'm Rich Thomason in Washington. It is already hot in some parts of the country, but just wait. Forecasters say it's going to get a lot hotter from the Midwest all the way to the Mid-Atlantic and up into the Northeast.
5: Especially by Wednesday, we'll start seeing it really impact areas of like the Ohio Valley, through the Mid-Atlantic and into the Northeast. And it looks like the main, like the primary time frame for like the most extreme heat will be on Thursday and Friday, both. We're looking at Thursday probably being the period where we see the most potential for record highs.
4: Scott Klebauer at the National Weather Service. We're talking triple-digit temperatures combined with high humidity levels, making it even more uncomfortable and dangerous. Homeless in Nashville, Logan King, stopping by to pick up a bottle of cold water from his shelter.
6: It's been really hot, sweating, dripping, as you can see. It's just miserable, honestly. But this helps so much, like, oh my goodness.
4: Three firefighters killed over the weekend while battling a Colorado wildfire were part of a specialized crew that goes into remote areas to quickly put out new fires. Two other crew members suffered burns. The crew was

0: overcome after deploying emergency shelters to shield themselves from the fast-moving fires. 1,700 and counting, the death toll in earthquake-ravaged Venezuela, where search and rescue efforts continue. The Supreme Court expected to release more rulings today in some very closely followed cases, rulings having to do with birthright citizenship as well as girls' sports. Yesterday, the court ruled the states can count late-arriving mail-in ballots. Stock futures higher this morning on Wall Street. The Dow futures up 65 points. NASDAQ futures 75 points higher. This is SRN News.
1: Certain plants need pruning, things like fruit trees and grapevines. Pruning allows a plant to thrive because it gets rid of useless parts that utilize the plant's energy, decreasing production. Pruning has to be done correctly, or a person can do more damage than good. Although there's a certain amount of damage done to the plant in the process, you must be kidding. You can't damage something for its own good, can you? There must be a spiritual lesson in this somewhere. Well, I guess doctors cut on people with the intention of making them better. Do you suppose that we could at least flirt with the idea that God may at least allow painful things in our lives, a pruning process, so to speak, that would be for our own betterment? There may be some things that need to be cut away, allowing us to produce more for Him. Jesus said it, "Every branch that does bear fruit, He, the Father, prunes so that it will be even more fruitful." John 15:2. I know pruning hurts, but can you still trust God? This is Rod Bieber with Seed Time and Harvest.
0: One baseball team skips gay pride.
2: Once again, the Texas Rangers have opted not to celebrate the LGBT lifestyle as Major League Baseball's other 29 teams did in June. Instead, the Rangers hosted a faith and family night at Globe Life Field in Arlington, during which some players gave their testimonies. Republican Governor Greg Abbott cheered the team on X, saying, quote, "In Texas, we don't punish people for living out their faith. We protect that right." Michael Harrington reporting.
0: A new report by a Trump administration commission promotes the idea of building bridges between church and state. The draft report from the Religious Liberty Commission supports a stronger role for religion in government and public life. It recommends eliminating the Johnson Amendment, which restricts political activities of tax-exempt religious groups and compensating military members discharged for refusing to take the COVID-19 vaccines. This is SRN News. New research highlighting differences within the Democratic Party's diverse voter base.
3: According to Pew Research, black and Hispanic voters, while still largely aligned with Democrats, often differ from the party's more progressive wing. Many support economic liberal policies, but takes more moderate positions on social issues. They're also more likely to favor stricter border enforcement and stronger policing than progressive activists. The findings point to an evolving Democratic base, with key voting blocks not fully embracing the party's shift to the left. Ron Taylor reporting.
0: Tom Kane Jr., the New Jersey Republican who's been a

0: by living according to your word. I seek you with all my heart. Do not let me stray from your commands. I have hidden your word in my heart that I might not sin against you. Psalm 119, verses 9 through 11.
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2: New York City is a bit of a shock to any first-time visitor. It's especially jarring for someone who spent her whole life on an Indian reservation. Linda was from the Navajo Reservation in Arizona. She was part of our ministry's Native American youth outreach that we call On Eagle's Wings. And she was able to see New York from a distance at first. There's the Empire State Building, there's the skyline, and she said she wanted to see it all up close. Ha! Well, that may have changed now that she's seen it up close. See, she went in with us when I spoke in the city one night, and the traffic and the crowds, man, they were all over the place. They made her feel like maybe she was on a battlefield without a helmet. She also found certain aspects of the city exciting and might make her want to go back. But as our team was driving along the Hudson River, we were headed for the George Washington Bridge, and Linda must have been reflecting on her life on the reservation for a minute, because she just looked up into the Big Apple sky and said two words, "No stars." I'm Ron Hutchcraft, and I want to have a word with you today about dangerously blind. Our word for today from the Word of God, 2 Corinthians 4, verse 4. It's a very revealing statement from God's perspective. "The God of this age has blinded the minds of unbelievers so they cannot see the light of the gospel of the glory of Christ, who is the image of God." Okay, basically what's this saying? There is heavenly light that God wants you to see. It's the good news of the glory of his Son, Jesus Christ. And what's the good news? Jesus loves you very much. He proved it by paying the sin penalty you deserved when he died on the cross. He demonstrated his unbeatable power when he blew the doors off his grave and rose from the dead. And so Jesus is all the love and all the meaning and all the peace you've been looking for all these years. But there's a problem with God's light. It's the same problem our Navajo friend had seeing those stars in New York City. The earth lights blinded her to the heavenly light. When that happens to people spiritually, they can literally miss Jesus, miss God's love, and yes, miss heaven forever. This says that the God of this world, who is the devil, has blinded our minds. See, we're surrounded by a lot of earth lights that blind us to the much brighter light of God. We're blinded by the lights of making money or having fun or important relationships, busy schedules, even our religion. And we just keep ignoring Jesus or postponing Jesus or forgetting Jesus. We are blinded. The devil, whose goal it is to destroy you, will use anything or anyone he can to keep you from seeing Jesus, following Jesus. His intention is very simple, to block your view of the real light until you've passed the point of no return. But today, maybe right now, the light is breaking through. This could be your God day. You could tell him right where you are, "Lord, I have run my life long enough. You're supposed to run my life. You gave it to me. And I'm tired of this sin wall that's between us. I believe that your son, Jesus Christ, died to take that wall away, to pay for my sin. And beginning this moment, Jesus, I'm yours." Listen, I hope you'll take that step so you can be sure you belong to him and secure your eternity once and for all. And that's why our website exists. It's there for moments like this for you. It's anewstory.com. It'd be a great place to anchor to as you cross over, the Bible says, from death to life today. Go there, will you? Anewstory.com. For this moment, God has taken you away from the blinding light of all that earth stuff and all those earth people so you could get one clear look at the light of Jesus Christ. And now, in the words of the Bible, my friend, seek the Lord while he may be found.
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1: Their first child died at birth, and now they were certain their second would as well. Cast yourself in. Paul moved to a Muslim city to share Jesus' love. He used his platform as a factory manager to show Jesus' kindness to his workers. One morning, one of his Muslim workers, Adam, came to him desperate. Through tears, Adam shared that his first child had died at birth because of a hole in her heart. Adam said, "The doctor said we would probably keep having babies with this defect. And now my wife Eve, who's 8 months pregnant, is bleeding, exactly like our first child who died. Please come to our home and pray for our child." So that's what Paul did, praying in Jesus' name. A month later, their baby was born healthy, no hole in the heart. Adam and Eve told everyone in their Muslim community how Jesus healed their child. And they asked Paul if they could meet with him to learn more about Jesus, who had healed their precious child. Jesus is pouring out his power in the Muslim world. Join what he's doing. FrontiersUSA.org.

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1: He passed on a high-paying job, along with hundreds of opportunities to profit from his creations, and he donated his life savings to continue research in his field of expertise. George Washington Carver is a familiar piece of American history, overcoming tremendous personal and social obstacles to become a revolutionary inventor. His development of crop rotation alone changed the face of American agriculture. He was determined, educated, and creative, but Carver believed the root of his success began at 4 a.m. every day, saying, "When other folks are asleep, I hear God best and learn His plan." Carver spent decades investing in his country, often giving freely of his time and talents. He said God gave him his ideas. How could he sell them to someone else? George Washington Carver lived Colossians 3:17, which says, "And whatever you do in word or deed, do everything in the name of the Lord Jesus." 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
4: The sexual revolution has had a dramatic effect on the way the courtship game is played. Boys have traditionally been the initiators, and girls were quite content to be the responders. But what we're seeing now is a new sexual aggressiveness among females that has many parents worried. Some girls are so bold with their offers of sexual favors and with their hard-charging approach that males are often intimidated and anxious to escape all that firepower. I believe it's still appropriate for parents to teach their girls a certain reserve, a certain self-respect when it comes to romantic relationships, especially during the awkward experiences of early adolescence. It may be difficult for a girl to pull in her horns a bit, but she'll be more successful and less vulnerable by attracting the object of her affection rather than trying to run him down.
3: For more information, visit drdobsonminute.org.

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1: Fighting the Curse. 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In Genesis, we're charged with ruling over God's creation. 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
3: From the moment the first adventurers set foot on America's eastern shores, a dream was born. It drew those who believed in freedom and inspired those who imagined that a people could govern themselves. Through the years, the dream has been challenged by tyrants, torn and tested by war and economic hardship, and threatened by terrorists. But with God's help, somehow the American dream has survived.

0: I'm Alisa Morgan. The first step to take in becoming the parent you want to be is to begin a relationship with God by accepting Jesus Christ as your Savior and your Lord. Would you think about it for a few minutes with me now to say, God, you know what? I need you. I understand that you died on the cross for me, that you've paid the price for my sins. And Jesus, I want to trust you as my Savior and my Lord. Would you come into my life now? If you pray that prayer, let someone know.
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3: With SRN News, I'm Rich Thomason in Washington. It shouldn't be long now. The Supreme Court expected to release rulings on birthright citizenship and girls' sports. It is possible the rulings could be pushed off one more day, but that's considered unlikely. Yesterday, the High Court affirmed a president's right to fire agency heads. President Trump says that's a good ruling, so will there be any more firings on his watch?
4: I don't think so. It gives me the right, and not me, it gives a president the right to do what the president should have the right to do. And it's very interesting. It's a big ruling. It's been going on for almost 100 years. They've been working on this, and you know that it comes down at my term is a very great honor, but it bestows additional powers, or maybe the same power, on the president. The president has the right to do this.
3: House Democratic Leader Hakeem Jeffries not pleased with the ruling, saying the Constitution's framers were, in his words, intentional about ensuring we didn't have a king-like figure serving as the president of the United States. While the nation's midsection and the east deal with a dangerous heat wave, out west, deadly wildfires continue to burn.
5: Three firefighters killed Saturday battling a wildfire along the Colorado-Utah border were part of a specialized crew that goes into remote areas by helicopter to quickly put out new and rapidly escalating blazes. The crew was overcome after deploying emergency shelters to shield themselves from the fast-moving flames. Two other crew members suffered burns. The U.S. Forest Service identified those killed as 38-year-old Emily Barker of Clinton Township, Michigan, 27-year-old Nick Hutcherson of Glendale, Arizona, and 26-year-old Sidney Watson of Warrior, Alabama. I'm Ben Thomas.
3: Wall Street's benchmarks have slipped into the red, the Dow now down about 51 points. The NASDAQ is off 3 and the S&P is down 2 points. This is SRN News.
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3: Delaware endorses the LGBT agenda.
6: A new law signed by Democratic Governor Matt Meyer removes all references to mother or father in the state's Uniform Parentage Act. The legislation is designed to make it easier for homosexuals to obtain children through surrogacy and in vitro fertilization. Calvin Freiberger of LifeSite News says, quote, "The new law furthers society's reorientation of marriage and parenthood away from the needs of children and toward the desires of adults." Michael Harrington reporting.
7: A new Gallup poll reveals a stark political divide when it comes to people's pride in their country. The survey finds that only 14% of Democrats say they're extremely proud to be an American, compared with 70% of Republicans. Separately, an AP NORC poll indicates that Republicans are especially likely to be proud of the nation's armed forces. About 9 in 10 GOP voters say the military makes them extremely or very proud. This is SRN News. New name and a sleek new look for a leading fashion retailer.
8: The corporation formerly known as Saks Global says it will now go by Exemplar Luxury Group, or ELG. It's still the parent company of Neiman Marcus, Saks Fifth Avenue, and Bergdorf Goodman. All will keep their names. Saks made the change after emerging from Chapter 11 bankruptcy. A new name to go along with a slimmed down look. Fewer stores, less debt, a more focused strategy, and a new balance sheet including nearly 75% debt reduction and $500 million in new financing. Bob Agnew reporting.
7: President Trump says he will be nominating Keith Sonderling as Secretary of Labor. Sonderling has been serving as the agency's acting director since Lori Chavez de Remer resigned. She stepped down in April amid abuse of power allegations that she denies. Sonderling is an attorney and has held various leadership posts in the Trump administration. More details, SRN News.
9: Here's some important direction for your life from the Book of Psalms. 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By living according to your word. I seek you with all my heart. Do not let me stray from your

0: neighborhood is not the house. It's not even the location. It's our neighbors.
1: It's Roman and Helen.
0: I was going to say Roman.
1: Yes.
0: Welcome to Family Life Today, where we want to help you pursue the relationships that matter most. I'm Dave Wilson.
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0: You know, we're pulling in and we're moving boxes in. Actually, it might have even been before that. Our neighbor right across the street, who looks exactly like Anthony Hopkins.
1: He does. Oh, wow.
0: Comes walking down to the end of the driveway with this big smile. I mean, I think
1: Polish
0: he
1: accent.
0: Genuinely was excited to introduce us to the neighborhood. Mm-hmm. And he's become a really good friend.
1: Really good friend. He came here when he was 18 years old from Poland. Mm. Got to hear his story, how his wife from Poland, from the village he grew up in, and they didn't even know each other, but they met here in the United States and got married.
0: Yeah, and now every time our garage doors open, he texts and says, hey, your garage door's open. He's just that guy watching out for us. And here's what I thought.
1: And our other neighbors, too, have been great.
0: Yeah, and I thought the way we feel about Roman, just this genuine, love-filled man, does anybody feel that about Dave and Ann Wilson in this neighborhood? Because I think that's what we're supposed to be, the light of Christ. As we come into a new area, we should represent that. So we're going to talk about that today.
1: But I also think, Dave, we've gotten really lazy. Like back in Michigan, you know, sometimes it's easy just to pull in the garage, put the garage door down, and go in without talking to anybody, especially if you haven't had a very good day.
0: Yeah, so today we're going to change that. We're going to change us.
2: There we go.
0: And we're going to change others. We got Don Everts back in the studio with us. Don, welcome back to Family Life Today.
3: Always love being with you guys.
0: Now, you're sitting over there smiling. I mean, you've written a book called The Hopeful Neighborhood.
3: Yeah.
0: The subtitle is What Happens When Christians Pursue the Common Good. So you're over there smiling because what we're talking about is exactly what you're hoping happens, right?
3: Well, and I'm smiling because I just moved into a new neighborhood.
0: And by the way, this is your 31st.
3: It is my 31st for those who are keeping track at home. That's right. That's right. I've moved around a lot, and maybe it'll be my last. I'm hoping. But yeah, we just moved in, and it's been fun to get to know the neighbors. So I'm smiling because we're kind of navigating the same thing of like, what is my relationship to this neighborhood going to be? Am I going to have a relationship?
1: I think that's a good question. And should we have?
3: And should we? No one expects me to.
0: Yeah.
3: It's culturally normal to not. And yet, you know, with the research we've done on neighborhoods and digging back into the scriptures and what the scriptures have to say about how we're meant to be a blessing to the people and place right around us, I think actually God invites us to. Like, life is more beautiful if we kind of become a part of this, like, web of people and place and pets and trees and streets and sidewalks and all the things around us. So I'm smiling because what a wonderful thing to be thinking about.
1: You just alluded to what happened of what made us stop being outside and what took us inside. I was curious, like, what are those things?
3: I think there are a wide variety of reasons. I think one interesting one here in the modern era is we have a huge emphasis on evangelism, which I'm a fan of. Like, most of my books are about evangelism. So, you know, but I think that we have equated, like, being a faithful Christian and relating with the people around us is mostly done by sharing the gospel message. Now, is that a way of loving people? Totally, absolutely. Now, do most people trust us enough to hear it from us? No, they don't. But it's interesting because in the early church, an interesting thing was said about the first Christians. It was said that they had eloquent behavior. Think about that for a second. It wasn't that they had eloquent words. They had eloquent behavior. That's an early historian in those first centuries when they were being persecuted. And yet they were loving the people and place around them in gorgeous ways, in beautiful ways. Early historians said that Christians had a strange way about them that drew people to them. Well, that strange way was Jesus's way of laying your life down for other people and lifting others up and seeing their dignity and blessing them and picking kids up. So I think one of the things that has changed is I think that maybe because the culture around us is shifting and we're kind of this

0: post-Christendom era where like the culture is less Christian around us. And I think some people are kind of tempted, I'm going to close off and every now and then I'll just lob an evangelism grenade out, you know, and hopefully, you know, God can use it. Probably I'll be persecuted and they, you know, they won't respond. If that's our most engaging, winsome picture of how we're supposed to be relating with the world around us, no wonder we're kind of isolated and closed off, and we pop up from our home and we run over to a Christian huddle, and then we pop up from there and go run over to another Christian huddle. So I think we can huddle up like that, and we've lost this picture, this biblical image of, I mean, it's right there in the garden. Keep and care for the people in the place right around you. Peter in the New Testament, where they're being persecuted in Asia Minor and they're being tempted like, you know, to close themselves off. And Peter writes this gorgeous letter that says, oh, guys, you are elect exiles. You're elect by God right where God wants you. It feels like you're in exile. So love the people around you.
1: Yeah, and it's interesting. I think a lot of us, you know, we want to get our neighbor to our church.
0: Yeah.
1: You know, Christmas is coming or Easter's coming. We're going to make an invite, and it's the only time we ever talk to him. You know, it's like,
0: Who are you again?
1: You live next to us. It's like if we were over there helping them in their yard or we saw there was a need and we showed up with no agenda, they're showing up.
2: They don't feel like they're a project that we are working on.
1: And then when we make the invite, they're probably going to go, I know you. I trust you. What are you talking about?
0: That's right.
1: But if you just lob the thing and they're probably going to say no. And you're going to think it's them and it's probably us.
0: Yeah, that's right. And it's interesting in Peter's letter, for example, we talked in the last episode about how he encouraged them to pursue the common good. You know, like just love people, like do nice things for them. A little later he says, when people ask you the reason for the hope that is inside of you, be ready to talk about your faith. It's like as you are laying your life down and you're living a beautiful upside down Jesus life with the people in place right around you, they're going to ask you at some point. Mm-hmm. Like you're going to build trust. You're going to have gained a hearing. And he's like, so be ready. I mean, be ready to talk about it. And that's the other way we can love our neighbors is like to be ready to say we're like this because we follow this weird ancient rabbi who, you know, and we live this life for him because of my wife and how incredible she is. Our neighbors are already coming to our church, but it's not because we invited them to church. Mm-hmm. It's because we invite them over for a meal.
2: It's that D.L. Moody quote that says, out of 100 men, one will read the Bible and the other 99 will read the Christian. Your neighbors have been reading your wife. They've been reading you, Don. They've been reading your family and they're thinking, I haven't read my Bible, but what I see in that family is something that's attractive.
0: You know, some people think we make a good testimony by pretending we have it all together, you know, and all that. That doesn't convince anyone of anything. No. I mean, it's being authentic and having people in your life and loving them in practical ways. That is what makes a difference. And, you know, our research told us, we asked non-Christians, is there anything in your community or your neighborhood that you think churches or Christians could be helpful with? And they said yes. So there are actually things that they're like, yeah, actually Christians could be helpful. The other encouraging thing is that in general, they don't trust churches or Christians generally, but they have a high trust for people who live in the neighborhood.
2: Interesting.
0: If the last era, the era of Christendom was maybe an era of like church-centered programs or, you know, massive programs and that sort of thing, people don't want those right now, the non-Christians, but someone who lives in their neighborhood, they'll trust them because they live in the neighborhood.
1: Now, have you done anything like as a family in your neighborhood?
0: Oh, yeah.
1: I'm putting you on a spot.
2: Yeah, tell us something your family's done.
0: Well, I mean, being married to Wendy is a little like cheating. So we did basement church for a while, just having people in our church. We turned our garage into a hockey rink. You know how a lot of people have fire pit? Well, we put ours in the front rather than the back. And people come by all the time. Hey, you want a hot dog? You know, and people stop by going to our neighbors and inviting them to holiday type things. Hey, we're doing this for the holidays. So all those kind of preceding kinds of things, block parties are great. All those things are ways of getting to know your neighbors, starting to be a blessing there. We make it a practice to just sit on our front porch rather than the back porch.
1: You know, as a pastor, I have definitely felt the tension of serving marriages in our church. I mean, it's a passion of ours. And, you know, couples aren't falling apart, but they're not really connecting either. So things can look fine on the surface,

0: pressure on the outside, but there's always some drift happening
1: for sure
0: underneath. And you see this as a leader, and you know marriages need support, but figuring out what to do, often it can feel overwhelming. So we've walked with a lot of churches through this, and most just need a simple place to start.
1: And we have that for you. So if you thought about doing a marriage event but didn't want to build it from scratch, this is a great way forward. When you purchase 10 or more workbooks, we'll include the full video study. 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STRONGFAMILIES.
0: That's one word.
1: Yep. 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When I was a kid, nobody had trampolines. Nobody back in the day. But my family did. I don't even know how my dad got this square. It was a square trampoline. The first day we moved into the neighborhood, we took that square trampoline and we put it in the front yard.
2: Wow.
1: Purposely. My dad said, you guys want some friends? Put this out in the front yard. Every kid on our street was in the front yard. I like that idea about your fire pit.
2: Yeah.
1: You know, because people are just walking by and you can say hi to them.
2: That's right. Yeah. So there's little things that we've done. You know, there's bigger things too. We've invited neighbors to move in with us when things have happened.
0: You really have done that.
2: Sure. When there have been situations where they need help, where, you know, things are going on in life and, you know, come on over and your washing machine doesn't work, come on over. But the prerequisite for a lot of those things, and this isn't rocket science, but it also is challenging, is to actually know people. So like, you know, when we did this research with Barna at Lutheran Hour, we said, we need to make some tools that can help people get to know their neighbors better. So this will be silly, but like, cause it's hard. If you've lived in a neighborhood for a long time, it's hard to re-engage and go, I totally forgot your name. And I know I say hi to you like
1: so awkward
2: all the time, but I've forgotten your name. Like, how do you re-get to know people? So like, we've created this neighborhood map, a simple little thing people can do to go and try to get to know people. We created this thing called Neighborhood Bingo. And so it's this bingo board, and there's little things that you have to do to create a thing. And, you know, whether it's like, ask them what the name of their pet is, tell them you forgot the name of their pet. So there's little things that we can be doing and just to begin to re-engage with our neighbors. For those of us, if there's people listening who are like, I'd love to do things to love my neighbors, I don't know any of them. Well, then start there.
0: Yeah, just get to know them. Yeah. And I think one of the things I hear you saying is like, have eyes.
2: Yes.
0: Eyes to see your neighbors. It's easy, even as a pastor, I saw my people at my church.
2: Yeah,
0: my eyes were on them. How can I serve them? And you know, like, I'm a shepherd there, but it's like, well, we're shepherds. We're the light of the world in our neighborhood. Yeah. And we need eyes to see. I'll never forget one day I get a phone call from Ann. She's driving home and I find out, and I don't even know how this story is going to end, that she picks up some lady on the side of the road.
1: Yeah, this was, I'm driving home. And when I get up in the morning, before I turn off, right after I turn off my alarm, I say a quick prayer. Jesus, I give you my life today. Mm. I give you everything in me. And I pray that you would give me your eyes, you give me your ears, and you give me your mouth to be able to speak. And so you guys, God hears those prayers
2: and he answers them.
1: Those prayers. And so I was driving home from work one day. I'm talking to my mom and dad, who were then in their late 80s. And I talked to them every day. That was a big thing. They wanted me to call them every day. So I called them. My mom had Alzheimer's, but my dad's really quick. And I said, hey, I just went by someone that sat on the sidewalk. I'm going to turn around and go see what's up, because I could see she was older and she just sat down in the middle of a sidewalk on a busy road. And my dad, this is so like my
0: dad,
1: hey, keep me on the phone. I want to hear what's happening.
2: So, because he was curious or because he wanted to protect you?
1: No, he was curious.
0: He's an older woman.
1: And so I turn around, I go to this woman and she's sitting and I can tell she's probably in her late 80s as well.
2: Yeah.
1: And she has a huge bag and a purse. I sit down on the sidewalk with her and I said, hey, I noticed that you sat down. Are you okay? And she said, she's so funny. She says, honey, I am tired and it is hot and I have a ways to go to get to my house. And I said, well,
0: this is probably 5 or 10 blocks from our neighborhood.
1: Yeah.
0: It's pretty close.
1: So yeah, she's pretty close to us. And I said, well, I'm on my way home and you don't know me, but I am so happy to drive you home. And she said, that would be wonderful. She gets in my car and now I have to introduce her to my dad and my mom. Hey, Dad, this is Betty.
2: They're on the speakerphone.
1: They're still on the speakerphone. So I say to Betty, do you have an address? And she said, honey, I know where I live. I'll just tell you where to go. So I start driving and she tells me a street and I just kind of type it into my phone. I'm thinking, I don't know where that street is. And this is my neighborhood. And so we're driving. She says, take a left, take a right. And then she says, And she starts crying. And she said, I don't know where I am. And I can tell because my mom has dementia. I thought, something's up. And so I know that there is an assisted living home close to this place. So I drive to that parking lot. I said, does this look familiar? And she's crying even harder. She says, no. And I said, well, you know, maybe you have your ID in your purse, because she can't even remember her last name now.
2: Wow.
1: And so she says, Leah, let me find something. So she has this big bag and a purse. But the only things in this big bag, she pulls out a wig. And then she pulls out this huge thing of makeup. And then, this is the most fun, this is the funniest thing, she pulls out this huge alarm clock, a black big alarm clock with the bells on the top, you know, that goes ding, ding, ding, ding.
2: Yeah.
1: And I said, Betty, you are super prepared. And she said, honey, you never know what you're going to come across. You always need these things with you. And then I find a wallet, but there's nothing in the wallet. But at the very bottom of her purse in a pocket, I find a card and it has a name on it. And I said, do you know this name? I read the name. And she said, yeah, that's my daughter's name. Mm. And so I Google the daughter's name and I find out, oh, she's in the neighborhood. I know this street.
2: The daughter is.
1: The daughter's
0: street is near where we are.
1: And so I drive to this. It's pretty close to us, this home. And in the driveway is a police car, a fire truck, and the alarm, the sirens are going off. And Betty says, oh no, I think I'm in trouble. And so I pull into the driveway. This man comes running out and he yells, Ann Wilson, you have my mom. And I said, what? He goes, of course, of course. We have been praying, Father God, find our mother. And it was his mother-in-law.
2: Wow.
1: And he said she's been living in their home just a few weeks. She has dementia.
0: He knows Ann because they go to our church.
1: They go to our church. And he said, we prayed God send an angel to find her and bring her home. Mm. And he said, thank you for finding her and seeing our mom. And it makes me teary thinking about it. She passed away not too long after that. Wow. And they asked me to come to the funeral and share that story because they said, we want people to know that God always sees them, that there's someone in the neighborhood that's watching out for them. Like God will send his people to you. I thought that was the sweetest story.
2: And the beautiful thing, Ann, what I love is that it started because you sat down next to her.
0: Ann saw her.
2: You saw her, you sat down next to her. People listening, like, how do I engage with my neighborhood? Just look, just watch.
0: Yeah. Yeah.
2: And there are going to be opportunities to be light. There are going to be opportunities to just be friendly. There are going to be opportunities to just have fun. And that is eloquent behavior. That's what they called it in the early church. Mm. And there's a reason why Jesus said, let your light shine and people will give glory to your Father who is in heaven. You know, what you did, you let your light shine, but the glory goes to God. Like, people are more impressed by God

0: people are listening, they're like, I want to share the gospel with my neighbors. I don't like them, but I want to share the gospel with them. Well, maybe start by liking them or getting to know them and being kind and loving them, pursuing the welfare of your neighborhood. And then God will give you, you'll gain a hearing. Over time, if he's pursuing someone, there'll be an opportunity to share the gospel. And eloquent behavior draws people in and they go, why are you hopeful?
1: Yeah, I think it's so easy to see and move on. Like, I'm honestly thinking if I was driving that day and saw this woman, I would have kept driving.
0: Yeah.
1: Like, yeah, there's a woman sitting there and Ann has this heart that says, I got to stop. Yeah. You know, I got to stop.
2: It's that prayer at the beginning. I feel like when we offer our lives to God, he's like, all right.
0: You're available.
2: Yeah, you're available today.
1: So when you're walking around your neighborhood, which we do a lot, it's like you walk by a neighbor, stop.
0: Yeah.
1: Just say hi. And yet it may lead to a conversation. I know some of you are thinking, I don't want to stop. I don't want to talk to them.
2: Okay.
1: I want to get my, you know, steps in. And it's like, no, we're called to be the light of the world. And you know, it's really interesting. It's one of my mantras when I was preaching is that very passage, Matthew 5:14, when Jesus says, you are the light of the world, a city set on a hill cannot be hidden. The word in the Greek set on a hill is strategically placed on a hill.
0: Yeah.
1: So in a sense, he's saying to the disciples and to us now, as disciples, I'm strategically placing you in neighborhoods to be light.
0: Yeah.
1: Don't close your garage door and shut your door and turn off the lights and hide. I mean, there are times where we need to refill.
2: I have to share this story.
1: Walk across the street and say hi to your neighbor.
0: Yeah.
1: You got another story?
2: I have not done this well over the years. I just have to say, because sometimes it's messy. We'd like it to be the story of the woman sitting on the sidewalk. But man, when we lived in California and we were going to seminary, we're pouring into and trying to love our neighbors. And then there's this one lady. She just, I was drained after a while because she was just talking. I have to admit, she came to my door one time and it was a glass. You could see through it.
0: You were pretending you weren't there.
2: I fell on the floor, flat on my stomach because I just did not want to talk to her that day. And so I'm saying, like, we don't all do it perfectly. Another time we had a woman who was not in a great situation in marriage. It was a little abusive. So she lived with us for a little bit with a daughter and they had a little dog. And that dog upstairs went to the bathroom all the time in that upstairs bedroom where they were staying. And like, oh, that's what I'm saying. It's not always convenient.
0: Yeah.
2: It's not always easy.
1: It's messy.
0: This is part of why after we did this research and realized like, man, how do we do this? And we don't have the muscles that, you know, maybe the early church had or whatever. So we developed this network across the country and even around the world, people are starting to do it called the Hopeful Neighborhood Project, which is just people who are like, I want to be helpful in some way in getting to know my neighborhood, in helping my neighborhood. And so we created hopefulneighborhood.org. It's just like a place. There's neighborhood coaches who can, well, here's some ideas. People are sharing best practices with each other, sharing stories with each other, because sometimes we fall on the floor and we pretend we're not there. And we need to hear the story from someone else and go, okay, I can do that. Yeah. I can do that. Or to get ideas. It's embarrassing that we're out of practice. Because Christians should be like industry leaders when it comes to being good neighbors.
1: Yeah.
0: We really should. And we're not.
1: Yeah.
0: And that's okay. Like, we'll just admit it and repent and then say, we have to grow. You know, how can I get some help in this? How can I get some ideas? I'll just sit out front. I'll just that's an act of being available.
2: Yeah.
0: We'll see what God does.
2: And I would say too, whatever you do, whatever you pray about, bring your kids. If you have kids in your home, Bring them into it.
0: Yeah.
2: Have that conversation.
0: Absolutely.
2: Pray at the dinner table, Lord, help us to love and see our neighbors. And what would that look like? And then talk to your kids about it and pray about your neighbors. It gives them a worldview. It gives them
0: absolutely
2: a vision for their neighborhood of how God can use them, not just sharing the gospel, but just in loving them.
0: Every first day of school, you know, because kids are all, you know, first day of school.
2: Yeah.
0: Part of my speech, you know, sending them off, I always say, I want you to keep an eye out for someone who's new to the school in your classroom or someone who doesn't have anyone to play with on the playground. Because we can get so caught up in ourselves, it's actually like your life is found by giving it away and by looking out for others. And we want to pass that on to our kids and maybe they'll do better than we have done.
1: Tell you what, that's good stuff. I hope you as a listener feel motivated to say, God, I want to make a dent where I'm sent. I'm sent right here in my neighborhood. So God, use me, and he will.
2: I feel totally inspired. We can do better at this, and I want to be better at this. Again, this is Don Everett's book called The Hopeful Neighborhood, What Happens When Christians Pursue the Common Good.

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0: Our world is facing a global mental health crisis. Over 200 million people across this planet suffer from internet and social media addiction. More than half of all students have said social media made them feel less confident about themselves. Teens who spend 5 hours or more a day on their devices are 70% more likely to have a risk factor for suicide. Over 90% of parents think social media is having a negative impact on their children's mental health. In fact, the Surgeon General suggests adding a warning label that states, social media can be toxic to the mental health of young people. 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
1: We're going to the Old Testament book of Isaiah today, and I want to start reading in chapter 46 and verse 9. Listen to this. Remember the former things of old, for I am God and there is no other. I am God and there is none like me, declaring the end from the beginning and from ancient times things that are not yet done, saying, my counsel shall stand and I will do all my pleasure. Unless you've been living in a cave, you've probably noticed that people have a lot less confidence about the future than they used to. The other day, as I was sifting through the news headlines for the day, I saw a Time magazine article called Nationalized Banks, Why They Might Work. The word that really stuck out was that one word, might. You know, when the world starts crumbling, all of a sudden there's a lot of mights and maybes in the headlines because nobody knows for sure. Real estate specialists make predictions about when the market's going to hit bottom and when it's going to recover. But nobody knows for sure. We try to predict how many companies are going to go under and how many jobs are going to be lost. But we don't really know. Hundreds of billions of dollars are thrown at recovery projects and bailout plans by people who are desperately hoping they can stop the bleeding. But they don't really know. They have absolutely no assurance of any kind. The fact is that most of us are living by educated guesswork. It's a little bit scary, especially when you realize that the people we elect to govern us are also operating by educated guesswork. They might carefully review their plans and consult with all sorts of experts, but they don't really know what's going to come. And if human wisdom is all we've got, and the human race is on its own, we've got a pretty desperate situation. We're all just clinging, white-knuckled, to the guardrail of life, hoping the waves of a crisis don't wash us overboard. That's one of the reasons I find the prophetic portions of the Bible so reassuring. Not once in thousands of years have the prophecies of the Bible ever been proven wrong. The birth, the baptism, the ministry, and the death of Christ were all predicted with mind-numbing accuracy hundreds of years in advance. World history, the rise and fall of empires, the course of world events, all predicted without a single mistake over thousands of years. If we're looking for a little certainty in uncertain times, maybe it's time to pick up that old book your grandparents used to read and find out why they were so addicted to it. It claims to be inspired by a God who knows what's coming, a God who sees the end from the beginning, and who can tell you what hasn't happened yet. Those who are willing to listen find it's absolutely true. There is a future to our planet, and there is a God who knows exactly what the future is. And it seems to me, in these rather uncertain times, that really would be a better way to live.

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1: Do you ever struggle with worry?
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1: I wonder if your mind races as you think about what might happen in your life. 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When you and I belong to Jesus, we can stand on His promise that He will direct our steps. We can put our confidence in Him as we face the future. When worry creeps into your heart and mind, remember that God has a good plan for your life. 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He will lead you to exactly where you need to be.
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1: Dinner conversation can be tough, like getting ketchup out of a bottle.
0: So, Amber, what happened at school today?
2: Nothing.
0: Really?
1: But having regular dinner together gives kids a better chance to thrive.
0: Anybody act stuck up today? Kind of like this ketchup?
2: 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Here, Dad, let me get that.
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1: With SRN News, I'm Rich Thomason in Washington. We are waiting on the nation's highest court this morning.
2: The Supreme Court scheduled to issue the final rulings of its nine-month term. One of the outstanding cases involves President Trump's executive order to limit birthright citizenship. At issue is babies born to parents who are not in this country legally. Another closely watched case involves transgender athletes. The high court weighing the legality of laws in Idaho and West Virginia that bar transgender athletes from competing in female sports. Laura Winters reporting.
1: In Venezuela, it's a race against time for search and rescue crews hunting for survivors of last week's devastating earthquakes. BBC's Will Grant.
3: Most family members waiting for their missing loved ones to be pulled from the rubble increasingly accept that the chances of that happening are extremely slim. There have been a series of moments which have raised the spirits of the rescuers and the nation alike, from babies and small children being reunited with their desperate parents, to a man being recovered after spending more than 100 hours under tons of concrete slabs and twisted metal. The government is being roundly criticized by the relatives for what they see as failings in launching and then coordinating the emergency response.
1: SRN News and our parent company Salem Media partnering with Christian nonprofit Food for the Poor to rush emergency aid to victims of the earthquakes. 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Record heat is settling in from the country's midsection to the mid-Atlantic up into the Northeast. Dangerously high temperatures and humidity levels expected right into the 4th of July weekend. Stocks are mixed on Wall Street this morning. The Dow is down 88 points, while the Nasdaq trading 79 points higher. 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
4: In May, a friend of mine invited me to the Air Force Academy graduation ceremonies in Colorado Springs. One of the highlights was the spectacular 30-minute presentation by the famous Thunderbirds. Everyone was in awe of their amazing performance, moving at Mach speeds in precise harmony over the blue skies of Colorado. As I was watching, I thought about how well these pilots must know and trust each other, how close they must stay in contact with their flight commander. 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
1: Americans weigh in on prayer in school.
6: According to the latest from the Pew Research Center, 78% of adults believe the public schools should allow students to voluntarily pray in student-led groups. 57% think coaches should be allowed to lead their teams in prayer, and 46% support teachers leading their classes in prayer. However, strong majorities of Americans who like the idea of coaches and teachers leading prayer do not want any student to be forced to participate. Michael Harrington reporting.
1: A gay rights activist is suing the Department of War, demanding to know if Scouting America agreed to ban boys living as girls in a deal with the Pentagon. James Dale, who filed a complaint in a New York City federal court, claims that both sides have provided conflicting answers. The War Department announced an agreement with Scouting America back in February that Secretary Pete Hegseth said would refocus the organization away from diversity initiatives and other woke policies. This is SRN News. The House Rules Committee on Monday advanced the National Defense Authorization Act, a must-pass defense bill, sending it to the floor for consideration.
7: The committee reported out a rule along party lines by a vote of 8-4 that would merge the Safeguard American Voter Eligibility or Save America Act to the NDAA in a special process known as MIRVING. Several conservative hardliners previously said that they would oppose a procedural rule that would tee up a debate and final vote on legislation until action is taken on the Save America Act, and Speaker Mike Johnson announced the plan as a way to appease the holdouts. But the real test will be whether conservatives will support the procedural rule today. Bernie Bennett, Washington.
1: It was on this date, way back in 1958, the Senate passed the Alaska Statehood Bill, Alaska joining the Union January 3rd of 1959, 49th state, followed closely by Hawaii. More details, srnnews.com.
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10: Are you seeking fulfillment for your life? 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Welcome to Jesus 101, introducing you to the real Jesus. And now, here's your host, Elizabeth Talbot, with Mike Tucker.
11: I'm Mike Tucker.
12: And I'm Elizabeth Talbot.
11: Your friend was searching for someone tall, dark, and handsome.

0: with this mm-hmm. person emotionally and spiritually. It's almost like God has chosen this person for her, but doesn't fit the paradigm.
1: So what he doesn't look like the
0: well,
1: idea
0: well, actually,
1: she had?
0: He is dark and handsome. He's just not tall.
1: Just not tall.
0: Yes, and so she's struggling because she had a preset idea, and many times we find ourselves with preset ideas of what somebody or something is supposed to look like. Mm-hmm. And so she was reading the life of David. And when she got to verse 7 of the chapter we're seeing today, she felt that there was a biblical principle there that she should, just pay attention to, because Samuel, actually Prophet Samuel, was struggling with the same thing. He thought of a way that the king should look like. And mm-hmm. so when Jesse's sons, David's dad, started coming, he said, oh, well, this one's a tall one. I'm sure he's the king. And God kept saying, no, no, no, no, that's not him. That's not him. So the principle that she found is the one in verse 7.
1: It says, but the Lord said to Samuel, do not look at his appearance or at the height of his stature, because I have rejected him. For God sees not as man sees, for man looks at the outward appearance, but the Lord looks at the heart.
0: So she, when she read this verse, she said, wow, I was looking at the height, and that's not the way I'm supposed to look. She says, well, the Lord looks at something else when he chooses people.
1: Right.
0: He looks at the heart. And that was a pivotal time for them. They got married, and they're still married, very happy, actually.
1: Well, that's good. It is true that we get a picture in our mind of what someone's supposed mm-hmm. to look like, whether it be a wife, a husband, a boss or a friend, and then all of a sudden it doesn't turn out that way. Doesn't mean that God's hand's not in it. Doesn't mean that it's not the right person.
0: Yes.
1: We have to judge as God judges rather than as we judge.
0: Yes, and we're starting today our study on the life of David. We're going to spend 4 weeks with you on the life of David, and we're going to do it crossing from one book to the other. We're going to start 1 Samuel and go to 2 Samuel, but his story is also in some of the other historic books.
1: Mm-hmm.
0: We find things in the 1 and 2 Chronicles, etc. So you can go back and forth in all the books that you find about David to fill in his story as you study.
1: And the reason we were looking at David's life is David is probably the most important king of Israel. And he's important for a number of reasons. He really helped unify the nation and made it, he put it on the map, so to speak.
0: Absolutely.
1: He was the greatest king of Israel, and was spoken of by people in subsequent generations as being, that was the ideal time to be in Israel, was when David was on the throne. David was the king. And it is with David, of course, that God made a covenant that his descendants would never pass from that throne.
0: Mm-hmm.
1: And so the covenant was an important part of this, and David was very important because he put Israel on the map.
0: Yes, and when we get to the New Testament, everybody's talking about this Davidic king that they're waiting for, and of course Jesus fulfills that prophecy, and people keep calling him Son of David and some
1: right.
0: other things because of this expectation that there would be somebody on the throne.
1: And of course the prophets were the ones who made that expectation, talking about the future king, a Davidic king, one like David who would be on our throne.
0: That's right.
1: And so, again, David was used as the ideal king.
0: Mm-hmm. And now, a type of Christ.
1: That's right, a
0: mm-hmm.
1: type of Christ. Now, as you look at David's life, you wonder why.
0: Mm-hmm,
1: because
0: correct.
1: We're going to find some flaws in this man as we go through. But yet, that in itself becomes encouraging to me as I look at his life.
0: Yes. See, David is an ordinary person in the hands of an extraordinary God. And this should encourage all of us. This is a boy who is a shepherd. And we start seeing parallelism with the life of Christ from the first verse of the life of David that we have in the Bible, chapter 16 of 1 Samuel, verse 1, because David lives in Bethlehem, and he has been born in Bethlehem, and of course Jesus will be born in Bethlehem too.
1: Yeah, referred to eventually then as the city of David. And of course, as we start this story in 1 Samuel chapter 16, Samuel, the prophet and the judge of Israel, is grieving over how Saul, King Saul, has turned bad. And he's been rejected by God now because of his own choices. And so in verse 1 it says, now the Lord said to Samuel, how long will you grieve over Saul since I've rejected him from being king over Israel? Fill your horn with oil and go, and I will send you to Jesse the Bethlehemite, for I have selected a king for myself among his sons.
0: I love this part because it says that God selected for himself
1: right.
0: a king. You know, we will have another anointing of David later on in 2 Samuel when the people anoint him king. But here God is anointing him king. He has chosen
1: him. This is not a
0: him.
1: Democracy.
0: No.
1: No one has voted on this. God has said, all right, I am God and this is the man I've chosen. Now, he's not going to meet your expectations, but it doesn't really matter because I know who he is.
0: Yeah, this is the reason why Jesus is born in Bethlehem, because remember there was a census in Luke chapter 2 where mm-hmm. all the descendants of David had to go register for the census. And of course, Joseph and Mary had to go to Bethlehem. So Jesus is

0: born in Bethlehem. Mm-hmm. So here we have the beginning of the story of Jesus, really. Samuel goes to Bethlehem, and then he meets with Jesse, and who is David's father. And he says, show me all your sons. And the first son that comes about is the oldest son, because, of course, you were supposed to show them in that order mm-hmm. of age at
1: of
0: that
1: course,
0: time.
1: Of course, you would start with the oldest. That mm-hmm. made sense. That was the common practice of the day.
0: And it's very interesting because Samuel falls into the problem that my friend had because he looks at the first son, and he looks so royal, so mm-hmm. you know, the way a king is supposed to
1: he
0: look
1: like. He looks like a king. He's tall. That's a part of what he was in hammered with Saul over was the fact that he was head and shoulders taller than anyone else. Mm-hmm. And he looked like a king, but he didn't act like a king.
0: That's right, that's right. And so here we have verse 6. They enter, he looked at Eliab and thought, surely the Lord's anointed is before him. But the Lord said to Samuel, do not look at his appearance or at the height of his stature. And then he gives this principle that the Lord looks at the heart. And you know, one of the names that we have for David throughout the Old Testament mm-hmm. is a man after God's heart, mm-hmm. a man after God's own heart. And here God is actually looking at his heart from the very beginning.
1: And you know what encourages me about this is a man after God's own heart does not mean that you're a perfect man. Because again, as we study David's life, we'll see over and over again that this man is anything but perfect.
0: Yes. Mm-hmm.
1: But he always turned back to God. He longed to be after God, to be one who was close to God, who did his will. And whenever he messed up, he always came back.
0: Yes. And you know, it's very interesting because he will look at the seven sons mm-hmm. of Jesse that Jesse has brought into the house.
1: And seven was supposed to be the perfect number of sons.
0: That's right. So he's done, and the Lord hasn't chosen anyone. You know, I want to tell you something about the background of Jesse. Remember the story of Ruth mm-hmm. In the previous book? Ruth is a Moabite, right? Well, Boaz and Ruth eventually get married, and their son is Obed, who is the father of Jesse. Mm-hmm. So Jesse, the father of David, is the grandson of Ruth, mm-hmm. okay? And you can see how God chooses ordinary people, even people that Israel would have rejected, like Ruth, the Moabite,
1: right,
0: and to be in the ancestry of Jesus, right? Well, here is David again, who is kind of being rejected by his father because he's tending sheep. He's the little one. He's an ordinary guy.
1: He's the youngest son. He's the eighth son, and that's just one more than what you need to have perfect sons. You know, mm-hmm. you had seven already,
0: yeah.
1: and they've sent him out here to care for sheep, which was the worst job on earth. In fact, mm-hmm. Some of the things you had to do as a shepherd disqualified you from worshiping in the temple.
0: Absolutely.
1: And so here he is. He's the nothing and nobody, the forgotten son, and yet he's the one that they've sent for because he says, these first seven, they're not going to work.
0: Yes. And so he says, well, do you have any other children? And Jesse says, well, yeah, I have this little one up there with the sheep, but I'm sure he's not
1: hello,
0: important.
1: It can't be him. Can't be
0: and
1: him.
0: And he says, I love the stubbornness of Samuel. We will not sit down until he comes, in verse 11. So he comes, and at that moment, the Lord says, arise and anoint him, for this is he.
1: Yeah.
0: And verse 13 is beautiful, how Samuel actually does this.
1: Then Samuel took the horn of oil and anointed him in the midst of his brothers, and the Spirit of the Lord came mightily upon David from that day forward. And Samuel arose and went to Ramah.
0: See, here the job is done. He anoints the next king because God has chosen a king for himself. He's an ordinary boy tending the sheep, and actually God gives him the Spirit from that day forward because he has chosen him for a task.
1: This kid comes in fresh from the fields, and he's been caring for sheep, and he's been outside where it's hot. He doesn't smell good. He doesn't look like a king. He's a kid, and he's dressed in a shepherd's clothing. He's dirty. He's smelly. And the moment he steps in, Samuel anoints him as king.
0: Can you believe it? And the Spirit of the Lord comes upon him because he's going to be prepared for this task. This is the beginning of the rest of the prophecies about Jesus in the sense of Jesus being the Davidic king. I want to take you to the prophet Ezekiel for a moment. This is a chapter where God says that Jesus would be like David. Chapter 34, verses 23 and 24, put together all these things, that he would be a son of David, that he would be also a shepherd of God's people, and that he would be the one that would liberate them from the bad shepherds of Israel. Maybe we want to read those two verses.
1: Then I will set over them one shepherd, my servant David, and he will feed them. He will feed them himself and be their shepherd, and I, the Lord, will be their God, and my servant David will be prince among them. I, the Lord, have spoken.
0: Now, this prophecy is given through Ezekiel hundreds of years after David, but this was the descendant like David that would come. And part of the beauty of this message of David is that Jesus is the Davidic shepherd who is tending the sheep. And at the same time, the fact that God used such an ordinary person back then with such an extraordinary task.
1: And a shepherd had such an intimate relationship with the sheep because he cared for every need. Every need they had, he was there for them, tending them. And that's what Jesus is for us. He is our shepherd. He is our king. He is our redeemer, the one who meets your needs, whatever your pain, whatever your sorrow right now. Jesus sees it because he is the one prophesied of old to be your shepherd, your king. Jesus has been pointed to from Scripture from long ago. He is the one who would come, who would set you free, and David is a type of that.
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2: We have a great report today from one of our partners in Africa. I'm Chuck Bentley with My Money Life from Crown. A youth conference in Zimbabwe held a financial stewardship session for 120 students. Participants were between the ages of 13 and 25. Although most are still in school, a few had already been employed. The goal was to equip the next generation with foundational principles for managing their money in a healthy, God-honoring way. Training focused on the virtuous cycle, which is based on five key pillars of financial stewardship: work, give, save, spend, and invest. To ensure meaningful engagement, the students were divided into four groups of 30. Each received 1 hour of focused teaching and discussion. The key lessons included mindset transformation, debt awareness, and early stewardship. Many had never been taught about finances. 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They learned to avoid debt, embrace contentment, and practice wise stewardship early in life. The feedback was overwhelmingly positive. Many expressed gratitude for receiving this teaching for the very first time. 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
5: God always provides for what he asks us to do. Think about that. It's a powerful statement. God always provides for what he asks us to do. Okay, so here's one example out of many from the Bible. In Exodus chapter 12, when the Israelites left Egypt, they did not walk out empty-handed. The Bible says that, quote, the Lord caused the Egyptians to look favorably on the Israelites, and they gave the Israelites whatever they asked for. So there they go, departing, not only freed from slavery, but carrying the wealth that God moved the Egyptians to give them. Now that abundant provision later became the very materials used to build the tabernacle in the desert. So before God ever asked for obedience from his people in the desert, he had already supplied what was needed in order to obey. Now that is so encouraging to me sitting in this wheelchair. God has inasmuch placed me in it, which is not an easy thing, but God always provides for what he asks me to do. And so even though he has asked me to live as a quadriplegic for pretty much all my life, he has provided grace upon grace, supplying exactly what I need in order to obey him in this chair. And the same is true for you. You could be the parent of a special needs child. You could be married to a difficult spouse. You could have a chronic medical condition. You could be caring for an aged parent. But if God is asking you to do this, he promises you in Philippians chapter 2, verse 13, and this is from the Amplified Bible version. It says, "For it is not your strength, but is God who is effectively at work in you, both to will and to work, that is strengthening, energizing, and creating in you the longing and the ability to fulfill your purpose for His good pleasure." Now, that is the whole point. It's the end game, because if we obey the Lord, if we trust Him in our difficult circumstances, as a caregiver, as a wheelchair user, a patient spouse, if we trust Him in these hard things, we please Him. Like Philippians 2 says, "For God is working in you, giving you the desire and the power to do what pleases Him." And oh, what a power-packed promise it is, almost too good to be true, because you will agree, it is often hard to obey the Lord when we are in a bewildering, demanding, tough circumstance. Actually, it feels near impossible to obey the Lord. But the promise is that God provides exactly what we need in order to obey Him. In that tough situation, before God ever asked you for obedience, He had already supplied what you needed in order to obey. What a generous God we have. He gives us grace upon grace upon grace so that we can trust Him in any difficult situation in life.
4: Oh, Johnny, you know I'm the mother of a special needs young adult, and I know I will never look at Philippians 2:13 the same way again. Thank you for reminding us that God provides what we need in order to obey Him. And caregiving is one of those difficult situations in life for which we need lots of grace. And so, friend, we're offering Ken Tata's booklet on caregiving called For Better or Worse. 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

0: Have you ever dreamed and planned for a future only to have it not work out? This is the Christian Working Woman, and I'm Julie Busteed. And in the Gospel of John, we see Jesus encounter someone who knew that feeling well. Jesus and his disciples were traveling from Jerusalem back to Galilee. Instead of avoiding Samaria, as most Jews did because of the deep division between Jews and Samaritans, Jesus chose to go through it. And around midday, tired and thirsty, he stopped at Jacob's well while his disciples went into town for food. A Samaritan woman came to draw water at the hottest part of the day. Most women came in the cool morning hours, but she came when she expected no one else to be there. Later, we learn why. She had been married 5 times, and the man she was living with was not her husband. Her life had not turned out the way she likely imagined. She may have carried shame, disappointment, loneliness, or a sense that she would never escape the cycle she was in. Then she encountered Jesus. She was surprised that a Jewish man would even speak to her, but Jesus breaks barriers. Their conversation began with physical water, but Jesus quickly turned it towards spiritual things, offering her living water. And at first, she misunderstood him and asked for this water so she would no longer have to return to the well by herself in the heat of the day. But as the conversation continued, she realized Jesus knew everything about her life. Instead of condemning her, he revealed himself to her. When she spoke about the coming Messiah, Jesus told her plainly, "I who speak to you am he." Her response was immediate. She returns to town and told everyone, "Come and see a man who told me everything I ever did. Could this be the Christ?" John tells us that many Samaritans believed because of her testimony. This Samaritan woman, who is living a life that she probably didn't dream of or plan for, now has hope and purpose because of her meeting with Jesus. Once she realizes who he is, she can't help but tell others who he is and what he's done for her. Whatever shame or embarrassment she previously felt fell away. And I think there must have been a visible difference in her manner and appearance because the people listened to her and came out to meet Jesus and hear from him. An unlikely meeting between a Jewish rabbi and a Samaritan woman led many people to faith. And what first drew her to believe was not a miracle or a sign, but the realization that Jesus fully knew her and still offered her grace. Maybe just like this woman, your dreams and plans, good things are not happening as you expected. Please know that God sees you, he hears your cries of lament, and he has a purpose and a plan better than you can imagine. Please join me tomorrow for more encouragement here on The Christian Working Woman.
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3: With SRN News, I'm Rich Thomason in Washington. Just in from the Supreme Court, birthright citizenship can stay. That ruling released moments ago by the nation's highest court. It is a rebuke for President Trump. He had wanted to limit the practice of granting automatic U.S. citizenship to those born in this country. Mr. Trump's executive order had declared that children born to people in the U.S. illegally or temporarily are not American citizens. The Supreme Court today also upholding state laws that ban transgender athletes from participating in girls' and women's high school and college sports.
4: The court's conservative majority has repeatedly ruled against transgender Americans in the past year. It rules Tuesday that states' bans in Idaho and West Virginia don't violate the constitution of the federal law known as Title IX, which prohibits sex discrimination in education. Left unresolved by the outcome are lawsuits challenging state laws and regulations in Connecticut, California, and elsewhere that permit transgender athletes to compete consistent with their gender identity. Bernie Bennett, Washington.
3: And the Supreme Court has erased long-standing limits on how much political parties can spend in coordination with candidates for Congress and the White House. And the High Court is expected to rule today on President Trump's executive order against birthright citizenship, which the justices, as we mentioned, have just done.

0: President Trump says the Supreme Court's ruling allowing states to count late-arriving mail-in ballots underscores the importance of Congress passing the Save America Act, ensuring election integrity. Extreme heat advisories, watches, warnings posted across a vast area. This from the Midwest to the Mid-Atlantic and Northeast. As a dangerous heat wave settles in, dozens of wildfires continue burning out west. Watching Wall Street this morning, the Dow is up 106 points. The Nasdaq better by 244. This is SRN News.
1: 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Have a beautiful day.
0: The National Abortion Federation goes all in.
2: For the first time since the repeal of Roe v. Wade, the NAF has released a policy position, and it takes support for abortion to the extreme. The NAF is calling on Congress to legalize abortion up to the moment of birth, with no restrictions of any kind. NAF President Brittany Fontenot says, quote, "We must resist the political compromise of viability and arbitrary gestational limits. People deserve abortion access throughout pregnancy without any government interference." Michael Harrington reporting.
0: Bible stories now required reading for more than 5 million public school students in Texas. The Texas State Board of Education approving a new reading list that includes passages from the New Testament and portions of the Book of Job, in line with conservative efforts to incorporate more religion into public schools. Supporters of the plan say Judeo-Christian traditions are fundamental to this nation's founding. This is SRN News. It's been a rather bumpy ride of late for one Japanese automaker.
3: Toyota reports that global vehicle sales slipped for a fourth consecutive month in May, as decreases in China and the Middle East weighed on overall results. Global sales dropped 7.2% year-on-year to 834,279 vehicles. Overseas sales fell 9.6%, while those in Japan rose 11.1%, helped by strong demand for certain models such as the RAV4.
0: And that is correspondent Bill Alexander reporting. Recapping the hour's lead story, the Supreme Court has spoken and birthright citizenship can stay. The High Court issuing a ruling not too long ago on granting automatic U.S. citizenship to those who are born in this country. President Trump had signed an executive order that was trying to limit birthright citizenship. SRNNews.com.
4: 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By living according to your word. 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Do not let me stray from your commands. I have hidden your word in my heart that I might not sin against you. Psalm 119, verses 9 through 11.
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7: Welcome, welcome. I'm so glad you're with us. We are looking at the question, how can I stop my anger? And I'm taking this from the book by Karen Whiting, 52 Weekly Devotions for Family Prayer. And, you know, we're just barely touching the resource here. It's easily every lesson that we talk about in one day is for the whole week. So there's all kinds of

proper boundaries. So today we're reading from Romans 6:12. Do not let sin control the way you live. Do not give in to sinful desires. And our story is called Angry Daniel. Daniel had been living at his foster family's home for a couple of months. He liked the neighborhood and had even befriended Charlie from next door. But sometimes Charlie annoyed him. One day, Daniel walked in the door and screamed, "I want to punch Charlie." And his foster mom, Leanne, said, "What would that do?" "Well, it would make me feel less angry and hurt him back." "Is that a good thing? Would that help you be friends?" "No, that's why I didn't do it. But it's hard to stop my anger. I clench my fists. I take slow breaths. I try to recall a joke and I still feel like a balloon about to burst." "Well, it's natural to feel hurt and angry. But self-control, like you use today, is what God wants. So let's pray." They prayed for God's help and Daniel went to read his Bible. A few minutes later, Daniel ran into his foster mom and he said, "Hey, God put a verse in my mind. It's Romans 6:12. It tells me not to let sin or evil control me. My new strategy is to think, 'Evil, you are trashed and not in control.'" "That's great," his foster mom said. "Try to keep that verse in mind next time you feel angry." Daniel nodded his head in agreement. "Oh, I think of all the times that I have felt angry and that I seethed. You know, on the outside, I smiled and continued to do the things that I needed to get done. But inside, I was seething. That's not good either. And so it doesn't matter how old you are, there might be circumstances in which you totally disagree with and you can't get out of. Maybe you're confined to a wheelchair. Doesn't that make you angry? Thinking of my sister before she passed away. She couldn't move and she would be in her hospital bed and she would shake hard back and forth trying to make her limbs move again. And it's one of those things that some things we just can't change until Jesus comes again. Seems like we can't pray ourselves out of old age. We can't pray ourselves out of the circumstances that we have no control over. But we certainly can pray that we'll have peace, that we'll have coping mechanisms, that we can not just pray for ourselves, but become prayer warriors for God as well. So let's pray. Dear Heavenly Father, we hold up to you this day. We pray for our neighbors. We pray for ourselves, that situations that seem so intolerable, you will help them make sense to us. We pray for that family that they're in circumstances that there's no way out. But Lord, you know there is a way out. We pray for our nation and all of the innocent people that are being hurt. Lord, come quickly. All this I pray in thy holy name. Amen. Ta-da! This is our arts and crafts, I call it, but it's our experiential learning where we help our young people, and this is great for telling stories at church or if you're working with a small group of people. You can blow up a balloon until it pops, and I have done this where I'm blowing on the balloon or get a volunteer to blow and blow on that balloon. It gets so big, and this is what, you know, things that cause us to feel angry inside that we don't take care of, that we let go unattended. This can be what happens. It eventually causes an outburst, and sometimes it's not even an outburst at the person or circumstances that it should be at. So that's activity one. Activity two, we can talk about blisters, friction blisters that we get from shoes, or if your child plays on the monkey bar, little blisters that they might get there. Or if you get a burn, you often get a blister. So you can talk about how kind words soften a heart that's blistering from hurts. And I thought of this sweet foster boy in our story. He had lots of reasons to feel angry.

0: because he wasn't in his home. His parents, for whatever reason, were not taking good care of him. Or sometimes it's not even that. I'm dealing with some situations where the children are being put into foster care just because they've gotten on the radar of the Child Protective Services. So we don't always know the circumstances, but we know kids feel angry about it, as they should. And the number three, discover what stress busters you can do to control your emotions. Laughter is a great stress buster. You can even use stress balls. Slow, deep breaths, tapping fingers on the other palm, or looking out into the horizon, running or walking, reading, thinking about a happy memory, praising and thanking God. Make your own list. Have your kids make their own list if they're old enough. But if they're not, then have them tell them to you while you write them down and make a collective list. Take a picture of it and then frame it. So anytime there's some stress building up in the family, you can just look at that and pick something to relieve this stress. Now, other resources in this are the chat prompts where give them a verse like Philippians 4:6. Don't worry about anything. Instead, pray about everything. Tell God what you need and thank him for all he has done. Or Ephesians 4:31. Get rid of all bitterness, rage, anger, harsh words, and slander, as well as all types of evil behavior. Boy, that's really preaching, you know. Or Ephesians 4:26. Don't sin by letting anger control you. Don't let the sun go down while you are still angry. And that's a great thing. And then there's the prayer journal options. So don't forget about journaling. Remember, we talked about journaling. Keep journaling, whether it's a prayer journal or whether it's some type of praxis journal where you're practicing, you're learning. Journal, journal, journal. Encourage your kids to journal, even if they're tiny. They can draw pictures and they can develop a habit of getting out their journal and drawing a picture of the story or the prayer or the text, whatever you choose. And that isn't even a bad thing to use as an anchor. Remember, we talked about anchor points yesterday, that we needed anchor assignments. Well, having a journal handy can be a great anchor. You can just say, go set the timer now. I want you to journal for 5 minutes. Doesn't have to be long. Anyway, have fun learning. We're going to conclude our interview with Johanna Santana from the Christian Record Services for the Blind. So I hope you'll stay with us. We'll be right back.
1: You have been listening to Homeschool Companion, a production of MRG Media. 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

0: Welcome, welcome to part two of our interview with Johanna Santana Treche.
1: Yes.
0: From Christian Record Services for the Blind and Visually Impaired. And I just wanted to dig a little deeper into your life personally. We know from the previous show that you came to this about 4 years ago.
1: Correct. Yes.
0: But now she's passionate about getting the word out. And I am too, because even though I don't have any visually impaired people right around me now, doesn't mean I won't become visually impaired. But I do have students that would have benefited so much from audio.
1: Yes.
0: Dyslexic children that struggled and struggled to learn to read. And, you know, we did the best we can, and we still do. But I thought, you know, this is a great service, and I would wish that educators would also look into what you have. And so they can go to the website and see what you already have that might help their students.
1: Yes, they can go to www.christianrecord.org, and you will find it not only our library website, and you will also find stories from members and how they have been affected and how they are benefited from the resources.
0: And that would be helpful even if you did not have any students that were visually impaired. We still want to bring awareness to what that component of our society is facing. And I've actually had students, you know, go, you know, put blindfolds on them and have them just try to navigate for just an hour in the classroom so that they could feel how that was. I also would bring in these three-dimensional glasses.
1: Yes.
0: And so then they would wear those, which gives you a kind of a how dyslexics are trying to read, and the print is blurry.
1: Make you
0: and,
1: live.
0: Yeah.
1: Their life,
0: and then
1: for a little bit.
0: I'd have them, you know, hop around on one leg, just to bring awareness that, hey, it's not easy for everybody.
1: And a lot of these people, sometimes we believe that, oh, you know, we need to feel sorry for them. But they don't want that.
0: No.
1: They definitely do not want that. But what we do is that we give them the tools so they can engage in their own communities and be, you know, the help of Jesus. They can be, you know, they can definitely understand better their colleagues or the people around them in the same situation. And we have one program, I think I mentioned that before. It is called Phone Faith. That program brings a lot of that, because that is a program that happens for them. It's created for them, but it's created by them as well. So that involves them in bringing the message out as well.
0: So when you say Phone Faith, they call a number?
1: Yes, there is a number they can call, and they can find it in our website.
0: So you always start at the website.
1: At the website, yes.
0: Christian Record is just like it sounds. ChristianRecord.org.
1: Correct. And you can find all of this that I'm talking about right there. There's a phone number that the people can call, and they will be automatically connected to the programs. And as I said before, you know, we have diabetes awareness, we have mental health subjects, we have Sabbath school, we have all kinds of, there's 17 different programs each week. So, and it is done by them for them. So, and we always welcome.
0: Yeah, so when you say 17 programs, what does that mean?
1: There are 17 different programs happening each day. I mean, each week, literally. That's what I mean. So
0: I can't fathom. Does that mean that they stay on the phone and listen to the program?
1: And they participate in the programs, yes.
0: Okay, so it's interactive.
1: It is interactive. Absolutely. It's 100%
0: but
1: interactive.
0: But do you have to prove your visual impairment? Or could I call?
1: You can. So for these programs, you can call. You do not have to be, you know,
0: visually
1: low
0: impaired.
1: Vision or visually impaired. You can participate. But the program is actually led by the visually impaired community. They are the ones who do this. They are the ones to, you know, bring speakers over different categories, you know, doctors or mental health. We pastors. So there again, 17 different programs on health, on just technology as well, you know, how and, to and deal with
0: how do you advertise the topics?
1: So we advertise that through our phone, our website, but also okay. we have, we, by the time they join, they have a schedule. Everybody that gets into Christian Record, they will get a schedule of the different programs that happen each week. And, you know, they have that set. They can call. They can choose the programs they want to participate in. Because, of course, not everybody does the 17
0: yeah.
1: programs,
0: okay.
1: but it's a variety for, you know, different flavors
0: yes.
1: so they can choose and be.
0: Now, do they ever or have they ever thought of doing a show called How to Homeschool My Visually Impaired Child?
1: I cannot answer that. I do not recall, but remember, I only been
0: yeah.
1: here for 4 years. It might have happened before, but that might be a good thing to think about.
0: Yeah, with the homeschool revolution as it is, and I know parents have asked me, how do I homeschool my visually impaired child or my child's blind? You know, and I help them the best I can, but
1: yes.
0: I'm thinking now I could even help them more.
1: And I can, yes, and I can tell you that we do have a lot of parents that they are very involved with the ministry, and they do help their kids so much. This book that I mentioned before is a tremendous tool because a lot of times we have parents that are sighted, but we have kids that are blind.
0: Yeah, and how
1: and
0: many of the series do you have? Because I'm very familiar with this series.
1: Yes, we have 52 right now. We just order a lot more to keep, you know, bringing
0: yes.
1: and expanding the resources. So, but on hand that they can call right away and get, we have 52 titles, different reading levels of the Thunder Kids books.
0: Yeah.
1: And we have the Beginner's Bible as well. And it's been very requested. And
0: yes.
1: we're trying to, and not only for children this age, we also have for youth. There is, you know, we're trying to meet them where they are, providing them with the resources that they need in their journey.
0: So it has, when you say it has 52 titles, so they're all various levels.
1: There's various levels, different topics as well. We have nature series. We have God made us series. We have, you know, stories from the Bible directly. We have the 5 volumes Beginner's Bible. And it's an amazing tool. It's kids. Let me tell you, I forgot about this. We also have Thunder Kids. Which is this, but we have Subbots. Those are small animals that they come with a little audio solar players.
0: Mm-hmm.
1: They come with stories that they read for kids that are not, you know, that they're not ready to read
0: yes,
1: yet.
0: So preschool.
1: For smaller ones. Yes, yes.
0: This is fantastic. So I'm looking at, and those of you who can see the YouTube video, I'm looking at, this is level 2, but it's still part of the guided reading level for kindergarten. But it starts with, the first level is my first, and then level 1, level 2, level 3, level 4. And with homeschooling, you could actually take a book like this, and you could develop your own
1: yes.
0: spelling list from it. So you could make your whole reading curriculum for that young child with
1: yes.
0: these books.
1: Yes.
0: The whole curriculum product could be mm-hmm. in these books.
1: And we have some alphabet cards as well to teach,
0: okay.
1: You know, the Braille alphabet. That is very good,
0: yes,
1: too.
0: That's
1: yes.
0: great,
1: yes.
0: too. So, see, I'm picking your brain, and as I'm talking to you, you're thinking of more,
1: yes.
0: more things.
1: Yes.
0: And it doesn't really take much. I mean, I guide a lot of homeschoolers. I don't want them to spend a lot of money
1: mm-hmm.
0: on curriculum products because they'll buy a whole curriculum set of stuff, spend a lot of money,
1: mm-hmm.
0: and then go, oh, this doesn't really work for my family.
1: Yeah.
0: So I'm always saying, God knows you and your children, and really learning is basically creating curiosity
1: yes.
0: and your child, if they feel they can do it,
1: mm-hmm.
0: they're wired to want to
1: yes,
0: learn.
1: Absolutely.
0: So we don't have to be complicated with this. We can take a simple book that they're interested in, and we can, you know, as you read it, like, for example, in this one, poisonous, smelly, and amazing plants. I have taken something like this and made a unit study, and we have had so much fun learning learning the senses,
1: yes,
0: and going around and smelling things,
1: mm-hmm,
0: and smelling, going outside and smelling different plants, and then writing about how it smelled. You know, how do you write and describe a smell?
1: Yes.
0: Just asking a student to do that is like, how do I describe a smell? Well, it smells like this. It smells like that. It smells like a mixture of this and this.
1: Uh-huh.
0: And they just have so much fun. Like, oh, wow. You know, and then pretty soon they're seeing who can write the most vivid description of how this thing smelled. And so
1: that is absolutely true. And, you know, we, with this newer generation, we're seeing more and more people wanting digital files, digital braille, for example.
0: Yeah.
1: I just wanted to mention that.
0: How do you do that?
1: Well.
0: See, if we didn't keep talking, you wouldn't mention that.
1: So we have braille files as well that can be downloaded from our library, website.
0: I mean, and I'm sure they have braille printers.
1: Yes. So they have, and there's devices that do read.

0: I should have brought one. We have one in our booth. There is a device that you can download the Braille files, and they can read the Braille with those machines, but it is digital. Oh. You know, you can carry it around.
1: Oh, that's cool.
0: It's amazing. There's also something else called the National, or what we call it, the Talking Book Player. It's a device, it's a player that is for encrypted audio. So that allows us to use a lot of audio files from different ministries, different entities that we collaborate with, like Your Story Hour.
1: Yes,
0: we have a bunch of Your Story Hour series that are in our online library, and they can be played there. I know this is a lot of information, and maybe there's someone out there that is needing some of these resources. They're experimenting some kind of low vision, or they just simply don't know where to get things or what to do. They can call us. We can have a long conversation and explain in detail every single thing that's available out there for them. And, you know, I'm just glad for being part of this ministry that, you know, all these resources are available at no cost for them. And it's just amazing. I am thrilled because, yes, Braille and all this is expensive to create.
1: Yes.
0: But it is thanks to donors. I said that again. You know, we can make this possible. And it's just at the distance of a phone call.
1: Yes. And I like the whole tone of this show. We've gone way over. But I love the fact that... I love the fact that you have donors that have this ministry, a heart for this ministry.
0: For 125 years.
1: Yes, so we thank you, donors, as well.
0: Thank you very much.
1: I have one last thing to say, and that is God bless.
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1: Our Creator will strengthen us for the journey. When life seems upside down, God can turn it right side up. 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
1: Think of the power that it took to speak the worlds into existence. Think of the power it took to take, it takes to create gravitational force to keep our planet Earth in its rotation around the sun. Well, what if God didn't have that power? Wouldn't those planets collide? Or think of the power it takes to keep the sun exactly 93 million miles from in space from Earth. Like if the sun were a little closer to us, it'd burn us up like a cinder. If the sun were a little farther away from us, we'd freeze to death. This God, creator of all, who keeps the planets in their orbit, who says to the sun, you stay there, don't come any further. This God who says to the tides, you recede, and the tides, you come up here. This God is a God that is all powerful because he is our creator. And his power is available to us. Our creator values us, cares for us, empowers us each moment of our lives as we place our faith in him. This all-powerful God of creation, our all-powerful creator, will sustain us and strengthen us in the days ahead. Jesus is

is the eternal God, our all-powerful creator. And thirdly, the third picture you find in Revelation is he is our crucified redeemer. Revelation chapter 5. We're walking through the book of Revelation, having a picture of this Christ, who Satan hates, this Jesus. He is our eternal Lord. He is our all-powerful creator. He is our crucified redeemer. Revelation chapter 5, verse 11. Revelation 5, verse 11. Can you read it with me from the screen, please? They sang a what kind of song? A new song. Can we sing a new song? Can we sing a new song? He is our redeemer. My redeemer is what? Faithful and true. They sang a new song saying, you are worthy to take the scroll, to open the seals. For you were slain and have redeemed us to God by your blood out of every tribe and tongue and people and nation, and have made us kings and priests to God. You are worthy to take the scroll. Why? Because you have redeemed us by your blood. You see, Revelation reveals a Jesus that has pardoned our sins, a Jesus who has released us from condemnation, a Jesus who has delivered us from bondage, a Jesus who assures us a place in his kingdom. Throughout the book of Revelation, you read words like this: he washed us, he freed us, he redeemed us, he delivered us from the bondage of sin. You know, Fanny Crosby was that blind hymn writer. She wrote 9,000 different hymns. That's amazing, isn't it? 9,000 different hymns. Some of her well-known songs include "To God Be the Glory," "Safe in the Arms of Jesus," "All the Way My Savior Leads Me," "Jesus Keep Me Near the Cross," "Rescue the Perishing," "Blessed Assurance." But she was asked one day, "What is the most beautiful song you have ever written about Jesus and about the grace of God?" She commented this way: "Redeemed, how I love to proclaim it. Redeemed by the blood of the Lamb. Redeemed through his infinite mercy. His child and forever I am. Because of the blood shed on Calvary's cross, we need not bear guilt. We need not bear condemnation. We need not going through life wondering whether eternal life is ours." The book of Revelation reveals a Christ whose pardon is complete, a Christ whose mercy is abundant, a Christ that invites us to come and find that grace in him. The book of Revelation reveals a Jesus who wants to save us more than we want to be saved, a Jesus who's made every provision for our salvation, a Jesus who frees us from the guilt and condemnation of sin, a Jesus who's done everything, absolutely everything, to save us. We are justified, we are being sanctified, we will be glorified, and then we will be what, everybody? Satisfied. You see, this is the Jesus of Revelation. He justifies us. He is sanctifying us. He will glorify us. And then in his presence, we will be satisfied. In the troublous days ahead, never forget this: the eternal Christ created you. You're not animated mud. You're created in the image of God. In the coming days ahead, remember this: that the eternal Christ who created you, he's redeemed you. You are his child. Your sins, as you come and confess them, are forgiven. His grace covers you. There's the fourth thing we read in Revelation. Grace not only pardons our past, but grace transforms our present. We come to Christ just as we are, but we don't remain as we are. The grace of Christ is justifying grace, but the grace of Christ also is sanctifying grace. Notice Revelation 1:6 and Revelation 5:10. Revelation 1:6 and Revelation 5:10. Satan hates this divine truth, because once you understand the sanctifying grace of God, you come to Christ and ask him to help you to be obedient to his commands. And Satan hates the commands of God.
And he hates the promises in Revelation that talk about a people that will keep the commandments of God and have

0: the faith of Jesus. The same God that has begun a work in you will want to finish it. We come to Christ as we are, but there's still a work to be done in our hearts, a work to be done in our minds, a work to be done in the deepest recesses of our soul. And here in Revelation chapter 1, verse 6 and 5:10, it tells us about that. Revelation 1, verse 6, it says, verse 5 talks about the fact that he loved us, last part. He washed us from our sins in his own blood. Verse 6, he has made us. He has done what, everybody? Made us kings and priests to his God and Father. To him be glory, dominion forever and ever. So not only has he done something for us, but he's making us kings. He's making us priests. He's changing us. Revelation 5, verse 10. Revelation 5, verse 10, we read the same thing here. Scripture is clear. Revelation 5, verse 10. He has made us kings and priests to our God, and we shall reign on earth. What does it mean, he's made us kings? It means he takes us from the guttermost to the uttermost. He takes us from our despair to delight. He takes us from our depth to discipleship. This Christ is doing something in us. Now, the New Testament is filled with examples of the power of God to change lives. I want you to think about John, the son of thunder. John, who couldn't control his temper. John, who often got upset and angry. But through the grace of God, he is the last of the living apostles. He's changed by the grace of God, and he writes the book of Revelation. Think about Thomas. He is a doubter. But through the grace of God, he becomes a missionary evangelist, goes to India, and today we have Thomasite Christians south of Chennai today. Think of Peter. He's a coward. He's denied Jesus. But through the grace of Christ, he becomes the preacher at Pentecost who declares to persecuting authorities, "I'd rather serve God than men." Think of the demoniacs who are the terror of their community. But through the grace of God, they become mighty preachers and witness in Decapolis. Deca is 10, polis in cities, so they witness in that whole region. Think of Paul, the persecutor of Christians, who through the grace of God becomes a powerful evangelist in the Mediterranean world. Probably the most sordid, the most defiled, the most deviant of all churches that Paul preached to was the church at Corinth. But look what the grace of God did. 1 Corinthians chapter 6. Look, if the Apostle Paul was changed, if Peter was changed, if Thomas was changed, if John was changed, God can change you. God can change me. The power of God in the book of Revelation is the power. It is the power of the transforming grace of Christ. 1 Corinthians chapter 6. I'm going to start with verse 9, and I'm going to go down and read verse 9 and 10 and 11. Do you not know the unrighteous will not inherit the kingdom of God? Do not be deceived. Neither fornicators, nor idolaters, nor adulterers, nor homosexuals, nor sodomites, nor thieves, nor covetous, nor drunkards, nor revilers, nor extortioners will inherit the kingdom of God. Now, verse 11 is amazing. And such were some of you. But you were washed, you were sanctified, you were justified in the name of the Lord Jesus by the Spirit of God. Does the Spirit of God have the power to transform men and women from the lowest depths of sin? Does he do that? Yes. According to Scripture. And if God can do that for them, can he transform our lives too? Can he help us who are intemperate to be temperate? Can God do that? Can he help us who are impatient to be patient? Can he do that? Can he help us who are selfish to be unselfish? Can he do that? The Christ of Revelation is a Christ who is not only the justifying Christ, but he is the sanctifying Christ. I love this statement in Testimonies, Volume 4, page 16. Testimonies, Volume 4, page 16. Read it with me, please. Our precious Savior. What is Jesus? He is a what kind of Savior? Precious Savior has invited us to join ourselves to him and unite our weakness with his strength, our ignorance with his wisdom, and our unworthiness with his merit. So we come to Christ and we are weak, but he is what? Strong.
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0: The coming crisis will take a strength that we do not naturally have to survive. It'll require something far beyond human power to resist the Antichrist coercion to worship at the shrine of the beast power. But here is the incredibly good news. When we unite our weakness to his strength, our ignorance to his wisdom, our unworthiness to his merit, in Christ we become invincible.
2: Amen.
0: Christ was victorious over Satan in his life. He met Satan's temptations head on. And through Jesus, we can beat Satan's temptations head on and be victorious. Four pictures of Jesus. Do you have the first four so far? Jesus is the what? Eternal Lord. Jesus is the what? All-powerful Creator. Jesus is the what? Our loving Redeemer. Jesus is the what? Sanctifying Lord. Now in Revelation, Jesus is our righteous judge. We find that in Revelation chapter 5. He's our righteous judge. Why does Satan hate the truth about the judgment? Satan hates the truth about the judgment for this reason. If there is no judgment, there is no accountability. And if I have no accountability, then there is no right and there is no wrong. So what the devil says is that we are largely products of our genetics. We're largely products of our heredity, largely products of our environment. And the devil says, look, you're a product of your heredity and environment. Therefore, you are not responsible because your heredity makes you do it. It's something your father put down into your genetics. Oh, I get angry because my father got angry, but you should have saw his grandfather, and you should have saw his great-great-great-grandfather, you see. I can't control my appetite because neither could my mother, my sister, my brother. See, so once you go that direction and you say there is no judgment, then there is no accountability. So the devil hates the idea of judgment. He hates the idea that we're accountable to God. Now, there are two extremes in this idea of the judgment. I need to discuss them both. The first extreme in the idea of judgment is there is no judgment, and so therefore I'm not accountable. But there's a second extreme, and the second extreme is this, that the judgment is so fearful that I have to live constantly in fear that when my name comes up, I'm not righteous enough and I'm going to be eternally lost. So the devil doesn't care whether he gets you feeling that there is no judgment, so you have no accountability, or that you fear the judgment so bad that you live in constant guilt and condemnation. He doesn't care which it is, as long as you don't have the true salvation in Christ. So let's look at this first. Revelation chapter 5. This is a picture of the judgment. John looks up in heaven, and as he does, he sees a strong angel come forth, verse 2, proclaiming with a loud voice, who's worthy to open the scroll and loose its seals? Who can open the scroll of judgment? And he says, no one in heaven or in earth or under the earth was able to open the scroll and look at it. And he said, I wept much because no one was found worthy to open the scroll and read the scroll and look at it. But one of the elders said, don't weep. The lion of the tribe of Judah, the root of David. See, the lion of the tribe of Judah, that's Christ in his divinity. The root of David, that's Christ in his humanity, has prevailed to open the scroll and to loose its seven seals. And I looked, and behold, in the midst of the throne and of the four living creatures, and in the midst of the elders stood a lamb as though it had been slain, having seven horns. Horns are a symbol of power. Seven is perfect power. Seven eyes. Eyes are a symbol of wisdom. That's perfect wisdom. So Jesus has perfect power to open the scrolls of judgment, and he has perfect wisdom when he applies the judgment to our case, and he is the Lamb slain, so we need not fear judgment because the Lamb of God that was slain for us will take us through the judgment. So why do we not have to fear the judgment? There are five reasons why we don't need to fear if we're in Christ. First, in the judgment, the universe will see that Christ has done everything he could to save all humanity. See, what happens in the judgment? As our names come up in judgment, Jesus looks out over the whole universe. Remember, the Bible says the hour of God's judgment has come. The hour of whose judgment has come? God's judgment. So Satan has claimed that God is unfair, God is unjust. So the judgment is the final consummation of the great controversy between good and evil that reveals how righteous, loving, and compassionate Christ is. So when names come up in the judgment, Jesus steps forth and he says to the whole universe, could I have done anything else to save this person? Could I have done anything else to save John or Mary or Harry or Barbara? Could I have done anything else to save them? I sent my Holy Spirit to them when they were born. My light of the Spirit is the light that comes to every person in the world. I've arranged providence in their life. I've done everything possible to save them. Could I have done anything else? The universe says, no, you did everything you could do. Jesus came and he died the death we should have died. So why don't we need to fear the judgment? Because in the judgment, the universe will see, first, that Jesus has done everything he could to save humanity. Secondly, in the judgment, Satan will be exposed before the entire universe as a deceiver and a destroyer. Thirdly, in the judgment, all wrongs will have been righted. So does anybody ever treat you unfairly, unjustly, unkindly? Did you ever have something you didn't deserve? In the judgment, every wrong will be righted. Fourthly, in the judgment, judgment will be passed in favor of the people of God. And in the judgment, good triumphs over evil, and the kingdom of God is given to Christ our Lord. Take your Bible and turn to Daniel chapter 7. Daniel chapter 7. In Daniel chapter 7, you find powers rise and fall. There is in Daniel 7 the lion, the bear, the leopard, the dragon, Babylon, Medo-Persia, Greece, and Rome. Then in Daniel chapter 7, you have this little horn, the medieval church, the papacy. Then, as Daniel looks, he looks away from the earth, the chaos, the conflict among nations. And Daniel looks there in Daniel 7, and he looks up into heaven, and he sees thousands and thousands gather around the throne of God. You'll find that in Daniel 7, verse 9 and 10. I watched till thrones were put in place. The Ancient of Days was seated. His garment was white as snow, and the hair of his head was like pure wool. His throne was like a fiery flame. Its wheels like burning fire. A fiery stream issued and came forth from before him. Thousands ministered to him. 10,000 times 10,000 stood before him. See, here's all the cherubims and seraphims. And here are beings from unfallen worlds. And here the whole universe is interested because Jesus is going to reveal his righteousness in the judgment. The court is seated. The books are open. In verse 13, Daniel looks up. He says, I watched in the night visions, and behold, one like the Son of Man came to the clouds of heaven. So Jesus comes to the Ancient of Days. Then to him was given dominion and glory and a kingdom. So what's going on in the judgment? Christ is shown to be worthy. He is worthy. He is worthy. He is worthy to receive the kingdom. But what happens to God's people? Verse 21 and 22. I was watching, and the same horn was making war with the saints. So that is the papal power, the medieval church, warring against God's people, prevailing against them. Until when? Until the Ancient of Days came, and judgment was made in favor of the saints of the Most High. Don't you love that? Judgment is made in what? Favor of the saints of the Most High. So what is the prophetic picture? The prophetic picture is this. In the last days of Earth's history, church and state unite. God's people are oppressed. The controversy between good and evil wages. The judgment takes place. And as the judgment takes place, Jesus is honored as King of Kings, Lord of Lords. He's honored as Redeemer. He's honored as the one who's done everything to save humanity. Judgment is passed in favor of the saints of God. Probation closes. The time of trouble takes place in the seven last plagues. Jesus comes at the end of the plagues. The millennium takes place, and then the holy city descends. Look. When evil seems to be triumphing just at the end of time, and wickedness winning, look up, there is a final judgment coming, and Christ will triumph over Satan and the kingdom of God.

0: God will be restored to its rightful ruler. In Revelation, Jesus Christ is our eternal God. Jesus Christ is our all-powerful creator. Jesus Christ is our loving redeemer. Jesus Christ is our sanctifying Lord. Jesus Christ is our righteous judge. And sixthly, Jesus Christ is our coming king. Revelation 1, verse 7. Revelation 1, verse 7. Throughout the book of Revelation, the prophecies of Revelation end in the same place. Jesus is coming again. He's coming soon to take us home. Revelation 1, verse 7. Behold, he's coming with clouds, and every eye will see him. They also who pierced him, and all the tribes of the earth will mourn because of him. Even so come, amen. Revelation chapter 1 begins with the announcement, Christ is coming with clouds. Look at Revelation chapter 22. Revelation chapter 22. Three times in Revelation 22, we have an emphasis on the coming of Jesus. Now, if you were Satan, what would you do to an end-time people? You'd try to get them to settle down in comfortable convenience. You'd try to get them to say, well, Christ may never come in my lifetime. You'd try to get them to lose their sense of the coming of Christ. You would get them so engulfed in the things of this world, in the things of time, their spiritual life would be strangled. They wouldn't have enough time for prayer or Bible study because they were so involved in making a living and buying things and possessions that they would not have time to make a life for eternity. Revelation 22, verse 7. Behold, I'm coming when? Quickly. Blessed is he who keeps the words of the prophecy of this book. Verse 12 and 13. And behold, I am coming, what? Quickly. And my reward is with me to give everyone according to his work. Verse 20. He who testifies to these things says, surely I am coming, what? Quickly. Revelation begins with the coming of Christ. The theme of the coming of Christ is all through Revelation, and it ends with the coming of Christ.
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0: Whatever challenges we face, whatever troubles lie ahead, whatever oppression comes, whatever persecution prevails, we have the assurance that Christ is coming again. Amen. We wait with the assurance that his word never fails. We wait with the certainty that his return is sure. And we wait with hope that that day is soon. Never, never let anyone rob you of the assurance that Jesus is coming soon. I was preaching on the coming of Christ, and somebody said to me, Pastor Mark, look, hasn't the church preached the coming of Christ for the last 2,000 years? And I said, well, if they have, we're closer now than we were 2,000 years ago.

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3: With SRN News, I'm Bob Agnew in Washington. Big day today at the U.S. Supreme Court. Justices handing down several key rulings, including one involving birthright citizenship. And we get more details on that ruling in this report from correspondent Laura Winters.
4: The Supreme Court votes 5-4 to uphold birthright citizenship, so babies born on American soil are automatically American citizens regardless of the immigration status of their parents. Now, this ruling, one of the most highly anticipated of the year, President Trump on the first day of his second term signed an executive order to end birthright citizenship, and he was at the Supreme Court for oral arguments, a historic first for a sitting president. Laura Winters reporting.
3: The court also upheld state laws barring transgender girls and women from playing on school athletic teams. Justices held such bans in Idaho and West Virginia. They ruled that states can block transgender athletes who are biological males from taking part in the girls' sports in both public schools and universities. Three firefighters killed over the weekend in a wildfire along the Colorado-Utah border, trying to shield themselves from flames by deploying tent-like shelters when they were overcome. The firefighters, part of a specialized crew that goes into remote areas by helicopter. Players going to be literally feeling the heat in World Cup matches this weekend.
5: Teams playing in open-air venues will be playing under a dome, a heat dome.
6: Forecast high temperatures are going to be anywhere between the 90s to low 100s.
5: Brian Putnam at the National Weather Service.
6: That's going to be the air temperature that you'll see.
5: And he warns with the high humidity.
6: Heat indices are going to be higher than that. And that's the temperature that it's going to feel like. That's the stress that you're going to be feeling on your body.
3: And that is correspondent Ben Thomas reporting. And this is SRN News.
7: Some time ago, three boys that I was familiar with walked past my office window with snowboards slung over their shoulders. I figured they were headed to the ski hill about 3 miles away, so I hollered out at them, "You guys want a ride?" You bet. As we wound our way up the gravel road, everything was covered in white, even the evergreens. Several inches of snow had fallen that morning on top of eight that was already on the ground. It was a winter wonderland. I made a comment to the boy riding up front with me in my pickup how the covering of white reminds me of how Christ covers our sinfulness with his righteousness. When we turn to Jesus, he covers the blackness of our life with his purity. Not only does Jesus cover our blackness, but over time, he is able to actually make us white. The boy responded by saying that when a person thinks there's no hope, it's still there. Yes, my friend, when you're tempted to think that all hope is gone, Jesus is still there, whoever you are. God still loves you. This is Rod Bieber with Seed Time and Harvest.
3: One baseball team skips Gay Pride. Correspondent Michael Harrington reports.
8: Once again, the Texas Rangers have opted not to celebrate the LGBT lifestyle as Major League Baseball's other 29 teams did in June. Instead, the Rangers hosted a Faith and Family Night at Globe Life Field in Arlington, during which some players gave their testimonies. Republican Governor Greg Abbott cheered the team on X, saying, quote, "In Texas, we don't punish people for living out their faith. We protect that right." Michael Harrington reporting.
3: A new report by a Trump administration commission promotes the idea of building bridges between church and state. The draft report from the Religious Liberty Commission supports a stronger role for religion in government and public life. It recommends eliminating the Johnson Amendment, which restricts political activities of tax-exempt religious groups and compensating military members who were discharged. This is SRN News. Here's Rich Thomason now with a midday Wall Street Business Report.
9: President Trump says he'll nominate Keith Sonderling as Secretary of Labor. Sonderling has been serving as the agency's acting director since Lori Chavez de Remer resigned. She stepped down in April amid abusive power allegations that she denies. Sonderling is a lawyer, has held various leadership posts in the administration. China's factory activity picked up in June. The survey released by the National Bureau of Statistics says the manufacturing Purchasing Managers Index expanded to 50.3 in June from 50 in May. That is better than expected, despite worries over China's economy losing steam. A PMI reading above 50 reflects expansion. Gas prices continue to fall, down 2 cents from yesterday. AAA's national average for a gallon of regular, $3.84. For the Wall Street Business Report, I'm Rich Thomason.
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1: The bread of God is he who comes down from heaven and gives life to the world. Jesus, John 6:33. Hi, it's Nathan, and this is day 30 of 30 Days on the Mount of Blessing, part 3, and other sayings of Jesus. Soul food. That's what you and I crave. And Jesus says, that's exactly who he is. We can get wrapped up in theology, wrapped up in some church activity, wrapped up in making wholesome life choices, and lose Jesus. For some odd reason, too many of us think that Jesus is like first or second grade stuff, maybe fourth grade, and that at some point we graduate from that easy, light stuff into the big leagues. That somehow we move beyond Jesus, and we get wrapped up in something that isn't focused on him. Listen, if you think that way, you're deluded. Really, it is always about Jesus. Always, always, always. Wherever you think you've arrived that is less Jesus and more something else, it's not a place you should be proud to have arrived at. It's the sure beginning of spiritual starvation.
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1: In the third and final story of Carl Thunberg, he will share with us an experience he had of how him and his team of missionaries created an opportunity in their church for youth to come together and learn about God in the Bible. One specific boy that attended the youth meetings had a defining experience when he started to read the Bible.
2: In 1 Timothy chapter 4, verse 12, the Bible says, "Let no man despise thy youth, but be thou an example of the believers in word, in conversation, in charity, in spirit, in faith, in purity." Today I want to tell you about a story of a young man named Alex. And Alex has been a very effective missionary in the country of Thailand. Oftentimes, we may think, if we are young, that there's not much that we can do to build up God's kingdom. That's the work of the pastor, the trained professional, someone that's gone to college and has a family and is an adult. But that's not the case. We can see from Scripture that Paul told Timothy to let no one despise his youth. Paul had full confidence that Timothy, even though he was a young man, could be a powerful witness, minister, slash missionary for Jesus Christ. And I would say that no matter how old you are, even if you are just a child or a teenager, you can still be a powerful missionary for God. And I want to tell you a story about a young man who has been a powerful missionary for God. Now, this story comes from the country of Thailand. Alex moved to the city that I work in, and this story comes from that city, the city of Khon Kaen. Now, Alex, who I mentioned to you a moment ago, is the son of our Thai pastor. He moved to Khon Kaen about 5 years ago. He enrolled in a public school. Now, of course, his parents would have preferred that he study in a Christian school, but you know, in a lot of these places, that isn't always an option. And so he and his brother both enrolled in a public school to study. Now, like any young man, friends are very important. And Alex began making friends at his school. And before long, he was inviting his friends to our music school, to different social events and different fun activities, and his friends became involved with our church community, our church and school community. Now, at first, when they came, they weren't that interested in learning about God or in studying the Bible, for example, but because we had youth events, because we had fun things going on, they wanted to be a part of the action. But as time went on, their hearts began to change. And I want to tell you about one of Alex's friends. His name is Frank. Frank is a young man that was in the same school that Alex was in. And he began coming to our school and to our church, getting involved with our different activities. And as time went on, his heart was touched by the Holy Spirit, and he began to read his Bible. He would read his Bible pretty much every day. And this surprised his mother, who, of course, like most Thai people, was a Buddhist. She asked Frank, she said, "Frank, why do you read your Bible every day?" And his answer really caught his mother off guard. He said, "Mom, if I don't read my Bible, I want to hurt my father." You see, Frank's father had been unfaithful to his mother. And as you can imagine, it caused a lot of pain and heartache in that family. And Frank has told us that in the past, he would get very angry at his

father and say things that weren't nice and get very aggressive. But as a result of reading the Bible, as a result of meeting Jesus, his heart was being changed. He found that those angry feelings were no longer as intense. He found that he no longer wanted to hurt his father. And this, of course, had a profound impact on his mother. Before long, his mother began coming to church as well. Soon after she began coming, Frank's little sister came, and eventually two of his cousins came. And there were several from Frank's family that were coming to church, that were learning about Jesus, and that were beginning to follow the Lord. As time went on, eventually Frank got baptized. About 2 years after he got baptized, his mother and his cousin were also baptized. And they continue to come to church. They continue to get involved in different ministries. In fact, a year ago, Frank accompanied Alex to a Christian university in Thailand, where they are both preparing to become pastors someday. Can you say amen to that? Because of the friendship of Alex, Frank has decided to give his heart to God and to study to become a pastor. Now, another young man that was friends with Alex at school was a young man named Nick. And Nick, like Frank, began initially just coming to our school to go to different social events and activities. He got involved with our youth group, but had no interest in spiritual things or in reading the Bible or in following Jesus. But as time went on and he began to experience loving Christian community, and he began to see that these young people in this church could have fun without doing destructive things or tearing people down, it really made an impact in his heart. And before long, he also made the decision to get baptized. He got baptized the same day that Frank got baptized. And now both of these young men are actively involved in church. They both want to serve the Lord. They're both doing things to serve other people. And again, their conversion can be traced back to their friendship with Alex. Another young person that Alex met in his school was a young lady named Sarah. Now, Sarah also, like Frank, came from a broken family. In fact, her parents got divorced when she was young. She was living with her mother, but then when she went away to school, she was living by herself in a dormitory for girls while she was still only in high school. And when she met Alex, she was going through a very difficult time in her life. In fact, she was quite depressed, and she was thinking seriously about committing suicide. In fact, shortly before she met Alex, she had actually begun praying to God. And one day she was feeling really low, really down, and she prayed and she said, "Lord, I'm going to go outside where my mother is. If my mother talks with me or notices me or pays attention to me, then I'm not going to take my life. But if she doesn't seem to take an interest in me, then I'm going to kill myself." She literally prayed that prayer. She walked outside where her mother was, and her mother basically ignored her. And you can imagine how she must have felt. Well, thankfully, she did not follow through with her original plan to kill herself. But shortly after that, she met Alex in school. In fact, they were in the same homeroom when they met each other. They were surprised to realize that the year before, they were in the same class, but they had not even noticed each other. But that year they did, for some reason. So Alex became friends with Sarah, and Sarah, like Frank and Nick, also came to our school and got involved with different social activities and youth events. Sarah was very impressed by the community, and eventually she was baptized as well. Now she has a church family
that loves her.

0: her, that cares for her, and that is helping her to grow. When I think about the story of Frank and Nick and Sarah, I'm reminded again, like I said at the beginning, that God can use young people to be missionaries. Alex took the time to make friends with these three individuals. All three of them now have made the commitment to get baptized and to give their lives and to give their hearts to Jesus. Brothers and sisters, no matter how old you may be, no matter how young you are, you can be a missionary for Jesus. Don't let the devil trick you into thinking that you're too young to be a missionary. You can be a missionary simply by making friends with other people, making friends with people that maybe seem to be going through a difficult time or people that don't have a lot of friends. By being nice to them, by showing an interest in them, you can show the love of Christ in very practical and tangible ways. And I would encourage you to do that. Ask the Lord to show you how you can be a missionary for Him. And I bet that as you allow the Lord to use you to be a missionary, to make friends, to minister to needs, you will see people coming to Christ. You will experience the joy of seeing a soul saved in the kingdom of heaven. God will use your life to impact many others. Allow the Lord to use you to lead others to Him.
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1: This is Pastor Dave with another Step to Christ. 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
9: That's the number.
8: 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Thank you. 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Dr. Jill Hubbard, clinical psychologist, is here with us as well. Always good to have Jill here. But John, great to have you on the show today. How are
10: so
8: you?
10: So great to be here and be back. I feel like I'm back home again.
8: Yes. So tell us about the Townsend Institute for people who don't know about it.
10: Well, if somebody wants an opportunity, Brian, to further their career, we're situated at Concordia University in Irvine, California. We're remote, so a person can go from anywhere in the world. We have three programs. One is leadership, organizational leadership. You can get a master's certificate. One is in executive coaching. Coaching's a big deal. You can get a master's certificate. And one's in counseling. You can get a master's certificate, and you can get a PhD.

0: In fact, Forbes magazine made our PhD in counseling the number one in the country, not in the Christian world, but in all online PhDs.
1: Yeah.
0: So people are getting great jobs. It's based on a great team and great faculty. And basically, it has all they've taken all my books and videos and stuff and incorporated the coursework and put it up to graduate level. And having a good time.
1: Nice. And the website to find out more about that?
0: I never know how to say this. I think they told me to just say Townsend Institute, and then Google will take you where it needs to take you.
1: That is one way to do it. Dr. Jill, you've known John for a long time. And
2: forever.
0: Forever.
2: We just kind of reckoned.
0: Yeah. We just kind of caught
2: in
0: off
2: fact,
0: a bit.
2: In fact, my very first time ever on radio. You were.
0: I did
2: really?
0: Not know
2: you
0: that.
2: Were on okay. radio okay. way back when.
0: Wow.
2: Yeah. Remember I told you you needed to read your book, Safe People.
0: I don't remember that. I think I repressed that one, Jill. So.
2: I think I was a little anxious my first time, so not to worry. We've come a long way since then.
0: Yes.
2: But this institute, I've heard of others, of people going through it. I hear great things about it. And certainly with your teaching, I mean, how can you go wrong, right?
0: Yeah,
2: and with the biblical integration as well.
0: It's all of that, yeah. And we've tried to take the online piece with relationship. We're highly relational. And so you have to come in for 4 days intensive. Wherever you are in the world, one time in your time with us, to be with all the hundreds of students and the faculty. So we try to put the relational piece in with the convenience of tech.
2: Mm-hmm.
1: No doubt people watching and listening right now have benefited greatly from Dr. Townsend's books, including the Boundary series. 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You see the number there on the bottom of the screen. It's the same number I've been giving out today. Correctly, for the most part, 1-800-229-3000. And we just can't wait to speak with you. In fact, Carrie, you'll be our first caller when we come back from the break. 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
1: 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Let's begin with Carrie in Oklahoma. Welcome to New Life. Live. How can we help you today?
4: Thank you. Yeah, thank you for taking my call. Well,
1: what's going on?
4: Well, I just wanted to call in and ask for any advice. I've got some kids living with me that I've had for 4 years that were in my youth group, And one of them has a really hard time just talking. He was extremely traumatized. He watched his dad murder his grandfather, and so he doesn't.

0: one-word answers.
1: Yeah, for sure.
2: Dr. Jill?
3: Wow, Carrie. Bless you for, like, having yes. these kids in your home. You know, sometimes I think for young people, living with another family can be so beneficial, especially when things are hard with their own family. And the fact that you have given him, in particular, a place to land. It's been 4 years, so I think over the course of 4 years, you do earn the right to speak into someone's life a little bit more, especially if you've been that consistent person there, and it sounds like you are sensitive to not pushing him, and it's really a privilege. I mean, part of them living in your home, it's a privilege to live there. And I think to be able to come alongside and maybe at times say to him, you know, I really care about you and you've been here a long time. And I get concerned, though, that there's so much inside of you. And that, you know, feelings that we have, they don't go away. They can go, you know, more into hiding, but they don't ever go away. And the more they go into hiding, the more problems they can wreak in other parts of our life. And I, you know, would really love to help you find some help to work through the grief and trauma that you've experienced.
1: Absolutely, Jill. And I really echoed what Jill said. You're a saint for doing what you're doing. It's tough work. Mm-hmm. Some other ideas were, I don't know what organization you're with, and it's not material to this, but go to those people and say, what's my training for this? You've done it for 4 years. I don't know what your training was, but always go back to your training, because there will be, most of those organizations have qualified psychologists, therapists who can say, here's what your role is. You don't have to have a clinical role, but they can tell you what an adult taking care of kids does. That's the first piece. Make sure you go to them. And then I thought about a passage in John 1 where John says, talked to him about the character of Jesus. He said that Jesus came to the earth with grace and truth. And he didn't say truth and grace, Carrie. He said grace and truth. The order is important because it's hard to get somebody to open up with the truth if they don't feel grace. And especially kids like this, one little technique-y thing that I found helpful is to, especially with boys, is you walk with them or do a task with them where you don't require a face-to-face. Girls are better at this. But a lot of times the guys have to be walking with you. I don't mean playing video games. It's got to be, we need your full attention. But taking a walk, you know, shooting baskets or whatever, and how was your day? They tend to open up more because it feels safer to them. Mm-hmm. So those are just some ideas. And, you know,
3: or get them to help you do a chore, right? Out in the yard, and, pulling
1: right, exactly.
3: Weeds.
1: And then those kind of offside, well, the coach says I'm not big enough for basketball, or there's a girl I like, or I can't do math. Mm-hmm. It comes out on the side with a boy more often. So, you know, we're for Team Carrie.
3: Yeah. That's right. That's true. So true. And you've raised boys. Yeah, sometimes when we hit them directly, yeah, they're a deer in headlights, and you do get the one word.
1: I mean, I was the same way. I get it.
3: Yeah.
1: Long walks with the parents.
3: Yeah, that's why I always like the car rides, right?
1: Right.
3: The car rides were great. But yeah, doing things together. But you know, who doesn't like someone caring about them?
1: Yeah.
4: So grace and truth in that order, but of equal measure, would you say? 50-50? Or?
3: Interesting question.
1: It's a really good question, Brian. Let me give you a ratio. When a person is not feeling safe, it's got to be more grace, because they're just going to shut down. Jill talked about hiding. When a person's feeling safe, then a higher ratio of grace. Unless there's some kind of emergency, a higher ratio of truth.
4: Yeah.
1: And unless there's some emergency where you say, you know, put your seatbelt on, the car's going to crash.
3: Mm-hmm.
1: But grace is the safety that makes it okay to metabolize and digest the truth of God, the truth of feedback, the truth of somebody else's opinion. It's hard to digest it when there's no grace. So it's not more of a, I wouldn't say it's a ratio. It's more of a timing thing. You start with the grace. No great conversation that went somewhere didn't start without some kind of

0: I'm on your team here.
1: Yeah.
2: Right. Right. And so, Carrie, this isn't a one-time conversation.
0: It is not.
2: I think you start just leaning in a little bit more, doing like what John has suggested, maybe get him to help you do some things side by side and start talking about all kinds of things. And let's see if you can create or increase the amount of words that he gives you. Mm-hmm. And then you invite him into maybe getting some help for the trauma that he's been
0: through. This is not trauma therapy either.
2: No.
0: This is, now you're at least talking about your struggles at school or people that like you or don't like you or your dreams. That's a lot for a kid who's had what he had and, mm-hmm. and leave the trauma to their therapist.
1: Mm-hmm. Carrie, great hearing from you today. Thanks for calling us at New Life Live, 1-800-229-3000. Now here's Arthur in Chicago, who listens to us on oneplace.com. Thank you so much for calling in today, Arthur. How can we help you?
3: Thank you for taking my call.
1: Of course.
3: What I need help with is that I'm wanting to get a divorce for my wife, mm-hmm. but I know God doesn't like divorce. I know I read in Genesis where it says you will leave your mother and your father and you'll become one. Just recently, I live with my wife, my stepdaughter, and myself. But she recently had her older daughter that came from out of the country to live with us. But she has a husband and a son. So now we have a whole, I don't live in a really big house. I live in a mobile home, so the home is really mm-hmm. crowded now. And I live in a community park where we have to live by rules. And they've noticed that there's more people, there's an extra car. So it's caused some stress at the home. And she knows that she needs to make a decision about her extra daughter living with us, but she doesn't want to accept the rules, so that's creating a problem with me because I'm the one that was there first, and I don't know what they're going to decide. But at the same time, it's our relationship is not working, because even if she figures out a way to get out of this home with me, because she wants to buy a bigger home, I don't want to go with her, because I don't when I went to court to marry her, I said I do to her and my stepdaughter, but I didn't say I do to the rest of the family. And she loves her whole family, but she doesn't understand that there's a difference between a single family and then the rest of the immediate family. And that's where I'm struggling with right now. And I want to be able to do things God's way. I don't want to commit a sin by doing the wrong thing, so I need your advice.
1: So there's other issues involved. It's not just because her whole family has come to live with you guys. There's been other issues before that.
3: There's been other what?
1: Issues? Before this?
0: Problems.
3: Well, yes.
1: And we don't have time to get into all of them necessarily, but Jill,
2: yeah, and how long, Arthur, have you been married?
3: Well, it'll be 10 years now in October.
2: 10 years.
3: And I think I remember someone on the radio station, I don't know if it was Becky, that said the honeymoon's over after 2 years.
2: Yeah.
3: And I believe she's right, because the past 7 to 8 years, our relationship has been toxic. Mm. It hasn't gotten any better. And now that she brought her oldest daughter to live with us, this is like the tipping of the iceberg. It's just put us in a real, real situation.
2: Okay, so, but you've had 8 years to knowing there were problems before the situation occurred, and what have you done to try to work on your marriage with your wife?
3: Really not much, because I'm more than ever in my life, I'm trying to get closer to God. I mm-hmm. feel that all the other years, I've been like a backslider too many times, and now I finally, after this, I'm like, I'm throwing it all in, whatever it takes to get closer to God. I'm open. I'm ready to do it, because I can't handle all these problems, and I'm getting to that age where I don't know how much longer I have to live.
2: How old are you, Arthur?
3: I just turned 63 on Father's Day.
2: Okay.
3: So,
2: I mean, your situation does sound overwhelming. You've had 10 years of it being the three of you. However, you knew that she had other family, and typically when we marry, we have to consider that we marry not only a person, but we do marry their family and their baggage and all of that. Now, that doesn't mean it has to, you know, be in our home and in our, you know, like in our bedroom kind of thing. But this is part of who you married, and I'm assuming there was maybe other marriages, or there's at least other children. Were you married before?
3: Well, this is my fourth marriage. My first marriage, I wasn't married. I think it's more like a common law thing.
2: Okay.
3: But this is my fourth marriage. I've not really done really well with relating to the opposite sex.
2: Yeah. Well, and it's interesting that, yeah, you're saying you want to divorce her, and that seems to have been your solution. When relationships start to get hard, and yet you said
3: the reason I say that is because I'm trying to be the best Christian I can be.
2: Right.
3: She's more like she prays that before she goes to bed, and she prays when she gets up, and that's as far as it goes with God. She feels that that's enough for her to say that she's
2: okay. So she's not in the same place you are. But then when you married, you weren't where you are today. But one of the things, if you're trying to get closer to God, moving towards divorce kind of seems like the antithesis of that. Because, you know, the vows do say for better or worse. There are situations where the Bible allows divorce that are pretty clear about infidelity. And someone who's, you know, abandons you, who's a non-believer. But neither of those things seem to be in play here. It sounds like you're overwhelmed and uncomfortable, and you don't know a way out. And so your way out in the past has been divorce. And I wonder if God may be calling you to a new level of commitment, Arthur, and dedication. And Art, do you really want to... Yes, and healing. Do you really want to serve him?
3: Yes,
2: but I think there needs to be healing. I think there's patterns probably that just keep getting perpetuated from relationship to relationship, and you're out of ideas, which is totally understandable. We all run out of ideas when we just leave it to our own thoughts.
1: And that's why we're here at New Life Live.
2: So we're going to give you more.
1: Help you. We'll give you more when we come back, but it is time for us to take our break. So Arthur, stay on the phone. We've also got some other calls coming in. Kay, David, Caroline, others that are on hold right now. We'll get to you guys as soon as we can, so don't hang up. We're going to be here for 2 hours today, too. 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
1: Back to Arthur in Chicago. You still with us, Arthur?
3: Yes, I'm here.
1: All right. So Arthur's been married almost 10 years, and he's wondering, you know, he only married his wife, and now the whole family wants to move in their mobile homes. So he's having trouble with that, and he's thinking of just leaving the marriage. Dr. John, what are you doing?
0: Yeah, Arthur, our heart goes out to you, and I really agree with what Dr. Hubbard said about the kind of the conflict between the commitment of marriage, but you're overwhelmed. And here's an idea. You've had real struggles in four marriages, and so there's been a lot of, I'm sure, failure and feelings of, you know, discouragement and do I have the skills and all that sort of thing. And Arthur, are you a Bible reading man? Do you read your Bible?
3: I am trying to develop that.
0: Okay, get a pen and just write down this while we're talking. Proverbs chapter 20, verse 5. Proverbs chapter 20, verse 5. You don't have to look it up now. I'll just tell you. It says, a person's heart are deep waters, but a person of understanding draws them out. What that means, Arthur, is we all got all kinds of pain and hurt, and you got a lot in there. Mm-hmm. We could hear it in your voice.
2: Yeah.
0: Your deep waters are very disturbed because you're in so much pain. You've got all this stuff, your HOAs after you and everybody, and it's bad. But it says in the second part, a person of understanding draws them out. Now, you talked a lot about how much you want to get close to God, and that's what we need to do. But in that same Bible, besides getting close to God, it says, get with people of understanding. You got to get not only your God part straight, but God also sends wonderful people. Mm-hmm. And I want you to go to a church or get a counselor, or we can find someone for you. You need some help with this marriage. That's why I mentioned healing earlier. I think your marriage needs healing to help solve not only the problem of the too many people, but on the disconnection you feel from her. Get outside of yourself and say to somebody, red flag, hi, I'm Arthur. I've had a lot of pain in marriage. I need help. Get you and your wife into counseling.
1: Going back to our earlier conversation about grace and truth, too, Arthur's saying that his wife prays in the morning, prays at night, and that's about the extent of her relationship with God. Arthur, I would say show grace to your wife because at least she's trying, just like you. You're trying to get into the Word more. You're trying to read your Bible more. So, you know, extend some
2: grace.
1: Well,
2: and pray for her.
1: And pray with her.
2: Yeah, pray with her. That's a great idea that you know, God, you know, draws her in. And then we usually draw people through attraction. So I think the more you lean into your relationship, that can be attractive, especially if you are getting some help and support so that you are less overwhelmed and you can lean into her a little bit more.
0: Yeah.
2: I would imagine if we talk to her, there's things that she's upset about too.
0: Right. This is just one of those situations. If you were calling about a job problem and said, you know, I'm supposed to be, you know, doing marketing. I don't have any skills in marketing. I'd say, let's get you some skills. You don't have these skills. It's not your fault. Let's get the skills, but they're outside of you. Mm-hmm. And there's people that can help.
1: Yep. We also invite you to our Intimacy and Marriage Intensive. That is coming up the weekend of July 24th. You can sign up and get more details at newlife.com, or you can call us at 1-800-NEW-LIFE. If you sign up by July 10th, you'll get a discount. It's happening in Washington, D.C., and we really think that you and your wife would benefit from this, Arthur. So check it out, newlife.com. Stay on hold. We'll get you some more information as well.
0: Can I make a point about this? Our whole process, I was just thinking about the three of us talking to Arthur. Start off with a problem with a crowded home that, you know, is against regulations and it's very stressful, but it quickly got down to a marriage that's really scary in terms of how fragile it feels. And I thought about how that Jesus talked about the fruits, and he says you'll know things by their fruits. Mm-hmm. The fruits tell you where things are. Arthur's got bad fruit, and a lot of us do in life, but you got to go down to where the root system is, and that solves the fruit problem. So we got a big problem with crowdedness, but Jill started the conversation that way. Let's get to what the real issues are underneath. That solves it.
1: Yep. 1-800-229-3000 is our number. Let's go to Kay in Fort Collins, Colorado, who listens to us on the New Life app. Thank you, Kay, for calling 1-800-229-3000 today.
6: Thank you for taking my call. I am wanting to know how to help my 13-year-old grandson, who was caught looking at porn, and my 14-year-old granddaughter, who was caught communicating with a chatbot, sending and receiving sexual messages. They both have iPhones, but are not allowed to have them in their bedrooms at night. The parents are monitoring some, which is how they found out that this was happening. I also gave them Alice Benton's book about screen time. The parents are just not sure what steps to take to help their children, and I want to know what I can do to help as a grandma. We do live 750 miles away, but we are very close to these grandchildren, and in fact, we'll be up with them next week, and we'll be in charge of them for about 4 days, and this love them dearly, and we're very sad. I think it's not an uncommon problem, but it's sad and it's kind of scary.
1: Yeah, mm-hmm. Unfortunately, it's happening way too often nowadays. But Jill, what would you say to Kay?
2: Oh, Kay. Well, I'm glad that you're close to them and that you try to bridge the gap on the distance, and that you're going to see them, and hopefully you do get to see them often. Your job as a grandma is to love on them and to show interest in them. You know, parents are busy. Parents have a lot on their plates, but grandparents tend to have a little more time. And so that slowed down time of showing interest and trying to understand their world a little bit more than maybe you already do. Because you're saying you don't think this is an uncommon problem, but it's a problem for them, and they're both involved in this. So I think we'll give more input after
1: we do have to take a break right now. Yeah. So Kay, stay on the phone, and we'll continue our conversation with you. 1-800-229-3000 is the number to call in today to New Life Live.
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1: All right, let's go back to Kay in Colorado, who called in because she found out that her grandchildren are, one of them's watching porn, the other one is sexting online, and Kay tried to help by getting a copy of Alice Benton's book on screen time. And what would you guys say, Jill?
2: Yeah, well, just to finish, Kay, so again, part of your role is to lean in, to show interest, to spend like eyeball to eyeball time. We do know, like, you know, 30 minutes of eyeball to eyeball time with adults is really beneficial for kids. And it not being a time of reprimand or correction, but of interest. You know, tell me about your world. Tell me what it's like for you. Tell me what, you know, what types of things you like to do on screen, you know, on your screens. You know, bring all that in and show interest. And unless they are, I mean, I don't know if they're aware that you know anything. Are they?
6: They are not at this time.
2: Okay.
6: They might be. I mean, the daughter was even trying to think, I mean, that's a question we had, is should they know that we know? What might be best? I don't know.
2: Yeah. Well, I think, you know, with things like this, well, John, I know you have some things to say, but you don't want to be passive. It's like you don't want to overreact, but you don't want to underreact either.
6: Yeah.
2: And kids are lacking guidance. Today, it's just like, oh, whatever you feel like you are or want to be or want to do, we're just supposed to support you. And I think at these ages, they need a lot of guidance.
6: Yes.
0: Absolutely. Kay, can I ask a question, a Kay question?
6: Sure.
0: Why are you calling and not the parents?
6: That's a very good question. I happen to be the one that listens to Caleb, or I listen to New Life every day and have taken some workshops, and I just am the one that's aware of New Life Live. That's a good question.
0: Well, my concern...
6: Well, I guess I could hang up and I could call her back. And say,
1: yeah, we are going to be here for 2 hours today.
2: Yes, so
1: we
2: can do that.
0: Yeah. Well, I'm just a little concerned because it feels like the people that really have the problem aren't doing the heavy lifting here. You're doing the heavy lifting. And Jill was really clear about your role as a supportive thing. Mom and dad have a problem, and that's that their underage kids are having sexuality that they shouldn't be experiencing. And so, you know, are they, like, thinking about a counselor? Are they getting the kids to youth group to get healthy relationships?
6: Yes.
0: I do agree that they need to tell the kids
6: they
0: are.
6: They go to youth group, they, you know, and they go to church. They actually, you know, as a family, they say a prayer every night.
0: There you go.
6: Which is like...
0: And all right, so I'm, so we're going to... Right. So we're going to dial down on that. I love hearing that. So now the problem itself is, yeah, I do agree that they need to tell the kids, we are monitoring, and they need to find out how the kids are still getting access if they're taking the access away. You got to tighten that system up. And if it doesn't get better and there's more deception or whatever, then it's time to get to see a Christian therapist. But I want you to kind of challenge them to come up with a plan. They're grown-ups and they probably love their kids, and help them to be a little less passive about this. And there's lots of information out. Alice Benton's book is great, and help you to help them instead of you having to do that, because there are people out there nowadays who are getting great answers because the resources, the books, the videos, the teaching, the churches are all on board. So that's kind of more your job.
2: Well, and we've got Every Young Man's Battle.
0: Got it.
2: Preparing for Every Young Man's Battle. Yeah. Every Young Man's Battle. Jim Burns has a lot of books.
6: Every Young Man's Battle would that be for a 13-year-old? Is he...
0: If a dad reads it to him and translates it downstairs to a 13-year-old head. But here's the other part then. Bring it into the light and challenge your parent to bring in the light. Look, let's disrupt things and say, we know. And we know how much you're on it. And we got to do something about it. This is, we're way beyond the don't, you know, upset them because they'll hide more. It's out there. So...
2: Well, right. And as we're thinking about this, I think, you know, parents, as they intervene more, I think maybe saying that we are going to, you know, include your grandparents in this because we want everyone praying for you. But they also need to be talking to their... No, you don't think that's a good idea. Okay. It might be shame-inducing.
0: Yeah. Then,
2: okay. Okay. Okay. Well, I was debating
0: you.
2: About it. Yeah.
0: Right.
2: Okay. So... Take that with a grain of salt. But I think the parents, you know, connecting with their heart, like what's going on with them, that this is what they're seeking. And to be able to also talk, if these kids are Christians, how do they feel about their faith? Does God feel real? Yeah. And letting them talk and bringing God into this. Right?
0: Right. And... You earn the right of privacy in this kind of grace. You earn the right of privacy when your behavior changes. So it's just, when I wrote Boundaries with Teens, that's just one more of 1,000 books we're telling you about. Mm-hmm. But there are really good principles.
2: Yeah, that's a really good book.
0: And all these books have the same message, is that trust is not assumed. Trust is earned. Love is free. We love our kids every single day. We die for them. I die for my kids. But trust is earned. And the kids have to get that message. And then things work out.
1: Mm-hmm. Kay, thanks for calling us today. We mentioned a lot of resources, and that's why we archive all of our episodes. You can go back and listen on the New Life app or on YouTube. But a few that we mentioned off the top of my head, A Student's Guide to Sexual Integrity by Dr. Jim Burns, Every Young Man's Battle by Steve Arterburn, also Preparing Your Son for Every Man's Battle. Both of those written by Steve Arterburn and available in the newlife.com store. There's also a couple of articles that we're going to put, and we'll put info about this in our show notes, a couple of articles at newlife.com. One is called How to Talk to Teens, which will be good for when you guys get together next week and just have that FaceTime, 30 minute, real FaceTime, not FaceTime on screens, but just that one-on-one. And then another article, How to Help Your Teen Resist the Lure of Porn. So we'll put links to that in the show notes here if you're watching us online. And for a lot of guys listening right now, I think they remember back when they were 13 years old, like Hay's grandson, and maybe that's when they were first exposed to porn, if not sooner. And maybe they thought, oh, at 13, it was just some harmless thing that, you know, they just looked at occasionally. But now, all these years later, it's affecting their relationship with their spouse. Or maybe they, you know, they can't get married because they're so addicted to this, or they're acting out in other ways when it comes to sexual struggles, sexual integrity issues. And that's why we have the Everyman's Battle Intensive. And I know you guys can speak about this as well, but the next one is happening in just a couple of weeks. And July 10th, that weekend in Washington, D.C., this Friday, if you sign up by June 26th, you'll get a discount on the Everyman's Battle Intensive. And that has helped so many men over the years. 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We do one in a different location. The next one is July. I get June and July mixed up all the time. July 10th in Washington, D.C., but the early bird discount ends this Friday. So thank you, Kay, for calling in today to New Life Live. 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
10: Yes, hi. I'm in my mid-70s, living in a motorhome by myself. I have lost everything that was precious and dear to me. My family, my friends, even my beautiful dog, famous dog, was killed last month by accident. And it's crazy. I miss him as much as the people. He was very here by my side 24 hours a day, 7 days a week for 13 years. But I'm dealing with a tremendous loss and grief and loneliness. I'm trying to reach out to my church, but that's not turned out all that well.
2: Why is
10: my
2: that, David?
10: Coming here today to help me.
2: Oh, good.
10: Yeah.
1: Why didn't things work out when you reached out to your church?
10: Yeah, go ahead.
1: Why didn't things work out? Why do you think things didn't work out when you reached out to your church?
10: Didn't work out in regards to what?
1: When you reached out to your church, you said things didn't work out the way you wanted.
2: And yet the pastor's coming today, so that sounds like a good thing.
10: It's a very small church, and half of them, I believe, are hypocrites. They don't practice what they don't. They don't walk the walk. They just talk the talk. And
2: that is the problem with humans.
10: Yeah. But at least I have my pastor. My batteries have been dead for a day, and I need to get this thing running to get it to the mechanics, because this is my only home. Oh. My precious family estate gone. My businesses, I just total grief of my beautiful daughter dead of fentanyl.
2: Oh, God.
0: So sorry.
2: David.
10: We're real close.
1: Yeah. David, we've got to take a break, but we'll come back to you in just a couple of minutes here on New Life Live. And if everybody watching and listening can just take the next couple of minutes to be praying for David in Gettysburg, Pennsylvania. The Lord sees him. We see him. We hear him. We know you're going through a lot. We're going to try to help you with all these struggles that you're going through, get you the help that you need there in Pennsylvania. God bless you, sir. But we'll be back in just a moment here on New Life Live, 1-800-229-3000.
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12: This is Every Man's Battle with Stephen Arterburn. Stephen Arterburn is the best-selling author of over 50 books, including the Every Man's Battle series, concerning men's moral integrity issues.
13: Forgiveness is something all of us want to receive, but most of us hesitate to give. Jesus made it clear, however, that you can't have it without giving it. He said, if you forgive those who sin against you, your heavenly Father will forgive you. But if you refuse to forgive others, your Father will not forgive your sins. These words show that forgiveness flows two ways. Now, to our credit, I think that guys can often be easygoing and quick to forgive. But sometimes men don't actually forgive. They just deny their hurt, resulting not in reconciled relationships, but rather in subtle isolation, bitterness, and anger. Your ability to recognize your hurt and genuinely forgive is essential for your emotional well-being. It's fair to say that unforgiving people are emotionally sick people. Their bitterness can often lead to physical illness because anger releases adrenaline and secretes other chemicals that attack the body. The stress you carry when you refuse to give or receive forgiveness affects your heart, mind, and body. Yet more important than any of these concerns is the most serious consideration of all, the spiritual consequence of unforgiveness.

0: 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Forgiveness is the very essence of the Christian faith. Whenever you have difficulty forgiving, ponder how, at the expense of Jesus, God has forgiven you. Your forgiveness in Christ frees you to forgive. Will you offer forgiveness today?
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3: All right. 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Dr. John Townsend, what would you offer for David?
4: First off, David, I'm so glad that Brian asked for prayer for you. It's unimaginable what you have experienced. And so I had a thought or two about this. Is that when we're in times of great loss, we do need the Lord. And you mentioned the people part. Jill's going to address that in a second about you've been disappointed in some relationships. But because you have, that doesn't mean there aren't out there. I'm thinking about in the book of Job, where in the, I think, second chapter, he is a man who has lost everything. And it said his three friends sat with him for 7 days and seven nights and did not speak a word to him because they knew his grief was very great. So however it works, we've got to get you not only with God, but with people. And I think the key to that is going to be your pastor, where I would like for you to, when you have the meeting with him, to say, I need to find a small, if you can meet with me regularly for a while, and a small group of people who can be with, and if in your geographical area or even a remote area, because online is really good these days, a grief group. There's an organization called Grief Share, which I am involved with people who are involved with it, and it's really good. They have a good program. It doesn't, and because it's on, it can be online, you don't have to drive anywhere. So tell your pastor, I need some local friends, maybe three people that I can just be with in these losses, but I want to get in a grief share also. And so that will help you with that. You know, you talked about your battery in your car. We've got to get your batteries in your heart filled up a little bit too. And Joe, you had a thought as well?
5: Well, I first want to echo David. I mean, losing your daughter like that, I feel like I hear about a case like this every week, and it's so tragic and heartbreaking. And we do know that, you know, losses kind of compound. It's like a snowball, and with every loss you revisit you know, every previous loss. And so even when you say your dog is almost worse than people, well, I think you're grieving all of your losses with the loss of your dog this last week. And certainly a dog is devoted and much less of a hypocrite than we people are in life. I think, you know, having a grief group allows people to come alongside you. There are boundaries around the group, but it's for that purpose. So they're all willing to go there. Sometimes it's hard for our acquaintances or even friends to sustain over time the long suffering that people can go through.
4: And they don't have the skills to.
5: They don't have the skills. They don't have the know-how. Yeah. They say the wrong things, just like Job's friends you brought up. And so I think it's, you know, it sounds overwhelming, and you're in the midst of it. It's probably overwhelming to others as well. And people may not know how to help you when you're in so much pain. And so that's where, like, asking, you know, to have people meet with you regularly. Okay, that's something they can do. We meet for, you know, an hour, let's say. And it's just a time to talk and to share. And then
6: one thing I've got to get away from is I've had bombarded with negative thoughts about the Bible and everything this past winter. And I worked at the White House 55 years ago.
5: Oh.
6: And thank God this president is stopping the flow of fentanyl coming.
5: Yes.
6: 100,000 kids dead from 2020.
5: I know.
6: 400,000. That's more than World War II, Vietnam, and North Korea combined.
5: It's
6: you know?
5: Awful.
6: And so thank God they're putting a plan.

0: on this fentanyl coming into this country.
1: Mm-hmm. David, when you say you're being bombarded by all these messages attacking the Bible, what do you mean by that? Where are you getting this bombardment from?
0: Oh my gosh, in social media, it is just...
1: Yeah, that's what I thought that's what you were going to say, because there's so much out there.
0: How the Bible was written.
1: Yeah.
0: Just on and on about Jesus and how he was copied from pagan gods and virgin birth, walking on water, and all of these miracles that was never documented, not one word about Jesus at that time.
2: We do know that the enemy is out there wreaking havoc in the world, David. And he loves nothing more than to discount and kind of knock Christians off their game. I don't know. I wouldn't be watching those things that are speaking against. I would go to trusted sources, because you're going to get, the more you watch those, the more your algorithm will send those to you. And yeah, the enemy can bombard and overwhelm. So let's lean into to truth and where you know the truth is.
1: Yeah, we know you're listening to us right now on newlife.com. So there's a lot of videos and articles and things that you can read on our website that will, you know, speak good words into your mind. Sign up for our daily devotional. You can get that every day. It'll be delivered to you really early in the morning. It can be one of the first things you read. You know, right after you read your Bible, maybe you can open up your email and see what we have to offer today. Today's devotional was great. It was called, I think it was called, What Are You Eating? Or something like that. Mm-hmm. And it was just talking about how we need to feed our spiritual self, not with, in the same way that we feed our physical bodies. We eat three meals a day, sometimes more. And but yet, spiritually speaking, sometimes we can suffer from malnutrition. And some of these videos that are out there, it's just junk food. Stay away from those.
2: Well, right. And I think in grief, too, because it causes such sad feelings and angry feelings, that the negativity kind of piles onto that. And it can fuel the hopelessness.
3: Yeah, that's a really good point, Dave, that isolation doesn't have good quality control.
2: No.
3: Isolation can make you pick something bad. It can be anything from the wrong thing to eat to the wrong people to angry messages that you're more vulnerable to, because it's like Jesus said. He said, if you have a house and you empty the house of an evil spirit, if you don't clean that house up and get it right, seven more are going to come back in. So basically, Dave, nature abhors a vacuum. You are living in an isolation that you never wanted or needed, but it's a vacuum. And if nature abhors a vacuum, like Jesus was talking about, you're going to be more vulnerable to these awful messages and probably more vulnerable to the wrong people. That's why we're recommending you get with your pastor and have some structured relationships and just say, I need a few people I can just walk through life with and get in grief share. All of a sudden, you're doing what Jesus said, and you're getting your house full of light and people that care about you.
1: Yeah.
2: And down the road, a little ways, I think a new pet is in order.
3: Oh, what a great idea.
2: Yeah.
3: Yeah.
2: Yeah, you lost your dog. The dog was a companion.
1: Yeah.
2: We grieve our pets. We're not just replacing them.
3: It's good.
2: But pets are good. And you can, you know, your heart is big enough for another pet.
3: Yeah.
1: David, stay on hold. We want to put you in touch with a life support, or a new life group there in your area there, or you can meet online as well. Speaking of online, we've got a grief webinar coming up July 16th. Mm-hmm. We want to send you a free registration for that. Everyone else, you can find out about this webinar and sign up for it by texting the word webinar to 28950. Dr. Alice Benton will be teaching that one along with Becky Brown. So find out more by texting webinar to 28950. And we thank you so much for listening today. Thank you so much for financially supporting New Life Live. We're in the middle of a $300,000 matching gift right now. We are so close. We can smell it. So give today. You can text the word match to 28950.
3: I don't think I've ever been on the show in all these years where someone has said that.
2: Yeah.
3: I think it's a moment in radio history. Thank you.
1: Can we clip that and put it on TikTok?
3: I love it.
1: Hey, you know what? That's true. We're on TikTok, and that's what TikTok is for these little videos. We might even have one of John and Jill dancing a jig or something. I don't know. We'll put that on TikTok. So follow us there. So many ways that you can follow us and listen to us. And please remember to pray, not just for our ministry, but for all the people who call in today, like David and Kay, Arthur and Carrie. And we've got More calls coming up. Maria, Michelle,

0: Susie, Caroline, Roger. We'll try to talk to all of you next hour here on New Life Live.
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0: When you've got a message that's worth shouting from the mountaintops, what's the best way to share it? Well, from that broadcasting tower on the nearest hill, right? Hi, I'm Joni Erickson-Tada, and in a world where information crisscrosses the globe overnight, God gives us the world of Christian radio as one of the most effective ways to send forth the good news. 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
7: My name is John Ross. Good evening, friends, and Happy New Year to everyone. Pastor Doug, let's start with a word of prayer. Mm-hmm. Dear Father, once again, we are grateful that we're able to take time at the beginning of this new year to kind of set a compass true north, and that is on your word. And so we pray for your guidance and your blessing in Jesus' name. Amen.
6: Amen.
7: Pastor Doug, you opened the program talking about Mary, the mother of Jesus. Of course, we've just come through the Christmas season, and there's a lot of discussion about Mary and Joseph and baby Jesus. But it is interesting that in the recent address of the Pope, the New Year's sort of address, he really emphasized Mary in a way that, well, you don't really find it in the Bible.
6: That's right. And, you know, first I want to just say, to be very clear, that there's no doubt that Mary was a godly woman and chosen by God with an extraordinary responsibility, as was Joseph, for that matter. But over the years and the centuries and millennia, there's been a mysticism that has grown up around Mary that she never would have approved of, that is not endorsed by the Bible, that she should be basically deified. And that means that we should make, you know, a god out of her. Now, the Bible talks about, we've got the Trinity of God, the Father, Son, and Holy Spirit. But it's almost as though some dear folk are exalting Mary to the point where now you have a holy quartet. And she is, you know, being brought up to this divine level. Pope Francis, for example, during his first address in the new year, he recited his Angelus message, and he was focusing on the importance of entrusting ourselves to the motherly gaze of Mary, through whom all is possible, and placing ourselves under the maternal loving gaze of Mary Most Holy. The Pope explained in his daily liturgy, to celebrate Mary as the Mother of God. Now, nowhere in the Bible, and this is a Bible program, again, I want to emphasize, there's no question that Mary is a godly woman. I look forward to seeing her in the kingdom. But nowhere in Scripture are we told that we should pray to Mary or look to Mary. We certainly should not be bowing down to statues to Mary. The Bible says, do not make any images of anything in the heaven above or earth beneath, let alone of a personage, and then bow before them. And even as the Pope gave this address, he stood before a statue of Mary. And so, you know, idolatry is one of the things the Bible specifically, New and Old Testament, says Christians should shun. And so this is all this, you know, deifying of Mary and praying to Mary. This all basically encourages something that the Ten Commandments says should be avoided. Mm-hmm. And I think people, some listening right now, just a lot of lovely Catholic and Orthodox folks that have maybe been brought up to just love this, you know, person that they hear about, and but it's not a Bible teaching, and that shocks them.
7: We do have a book. It's called The Mystery of Mary, mm-hmm. and we'll be happy to send this out to anyone who calls and asks, and this is our free offer this evening. If you'd like to get it, the number is 800-835-6747. That is our resource phone line. And as for the book, it's called The Mystery of Mary. We also have a website that discusses this further. It's called marytruth.com. And you can just go to that right now if you're close to your computer, marytruth.com. There's just some great material there, a lot of Bible verses, and I think you'll be encouraged as you take a look at that, marytruth.com. Well, Pastor Doug, I think we're ready for the phone lines. Our first caller we have is Stephen, listening in Canada. Stephen, welcome to the program.
8: Hi, Pastor Doug.
6: Hi.
8: Hi. 1 Samuel 16:14 says, "The Spirit of the Lord has departed from Saul, and an evil spirit from the Lord tormented him." And the Bible says God is light, and in him there is no darkness or evil. So how could an evil spirit from the Lord torment Saul, and why does he use an evil spirit?
6: Well, if God turns out light in a room, the automatic response is for darkness to fill the vacuum. And if you read in this passage, if you go back one verse to verse 13, then Samuel took the horn of oil and anointed him, that's David, in the midst of his brothers, and the Spirit of the Lord came upon David from that day forward. And then you read in the next verse, but the Spirit of the Lord departed from Saul. Saul had grieved away God's Spirit, and so when the Spirit of the Lord is withdrawn, basically what's happening is then, you know, God's allowing a vacuum to come and to fill it. Pastor Ross, you know that verse, if they receive not a love of the truth, God will send them delusion that they should believe a lie. Is that for 1st or 2nd Thessalonians? And I forget. Pastor Ross is looking up a verse for me, but does that help at all, Stephen?
8: Yes, but does that mean that God sends us an evil spirit sometimes?
6: No, well, no, I don't believe that God is sending a spirit. He's basically, you look at the story of Job, and when the devil came to God, he was maligning and accusing Job and God and saying, God isn't fair, you're protecting Job. And God said, all right, I'm going to give you permission to harass Job with certain limits. So basically, God must withdraw his angels that protect us. The Bible says the angel of the Lord encamps round about those who fear him. So God, when he withdraws the protection,

0: if the Lord does not protect and he withdraws his protection, there's only one other power that'll come in, and that's the devil.
1: Right. It says they receive not a love of the truth, so they are rejecting truth. What is the only other alternative when you reject truth? You will then receive a lie. So here it says God sends them delusion. It means, you know, God's allowing delusion to come. Same thing with King Saul. When he rejected the Holy Spirit and the Spirit came on David, the only thing left when you reject the Spirit of God is for the darkness to come in. And God then allowed the evil spirits to take Saul. He didn't want that. He wanted to fill Saul with his spirit. But Saul, through his pride and stubbornness, he rejected the Lord.
2: Okay. Happy New Year, and please say hi to Bonnie for me.
1: I will. Hey, thanks so much, Stephen. She might be listening right now. Hey, take care.
2: Bye now.
1: Bye-bye.
0: All right, we've got Cole listening from North Dakota. Cole, welcome to the program.
1: You might have your mute on, Cole.
3: I do have a mute on. Oops. hello, I'm calling. I'm asking about 1 Peter 3. I'll start from, it's mainly on 1 Peter 3:19, but I'll read basically the context of 18 through 20. I can read that.
1: Okay.
3: For Christ also suffered once for sins, the just for the unjust, that he might bring us to God, being put to death in the flesh, but made alive by the Spirit, by whom also he went and preached to the spirits in prison, who formerly were disobedient, when once the divine long-suffering waited in the days of Noah, while the ark was being prepared, in which a few, that is, eight souls, were saved through water.
1: Okay. So you want to know what that verse means?
3: Yeah, I'm kind of confused on that one. I mean, I guess I've had it kind of on some people, you know, believe kind of like an immortal soul type thing speaking to, or who is he speaking to? What are those spirits?
1: All right. Do you have you got your Bible there? I want you.
3: Yep, I read through my Bible.
1: I want you to look in. If you look in Genesis chapter 6, verse 3, it tells us. Well, actually, the first verses it says that when the sons of God saw the daughters of men, this is the descendants of Seth, intermarried with the descendants of Cain, they weren't supposed to marry the unbelievers. That the wickedness filled the world. And you read in verse 5, the Lord saw wickedness of man was great in the earth. But look at what it says in verse 3. God says, my spirit will not always strive with man. So this is just before the flood. God says his spirit would not always strive with man. Then you go back to that verse there in Peter. And he's basically saying that if when they rejected the spirit of God, then evil took over the world. And it's not saying that Jesus went down to hell and preached during that time of darkness. It's basically saying that the people who were imprisoned by sin during that time were in bondage to sin. And through the Holy Spirit, through Noah, he preached to him. God said, my spirit will not always strive with man. That's back in Genesis chapter 6. His days will be 120 years. So for 120 years, the Spirit of God strove with the people, pled with them through the preaching of Noah. But only eight souls were saved. So, does that make sense? It's not saying that a person dies or that Jesus died and he went to preach to people and give them another chance.
3: Okay, that one I've kind of heard of it like that. But it didn't seem right to me. So that's why I thought I'd ask. Then I had a pastor of mine, and he gave me a lot of information. I was a lot to digest at the moment. So, thank you.
1: All right, hope that helps a little. Appreciate your call, Cole.
0: We've got Chris listening from Florida. Chris, welcome to the program.
4: Yes, thank you, pastors. I have another question about the Holy Spirit.
1: Okay.
4: And I'm sorry, I don't understand what was the role. Can you explain, help me understand? In the New Testament, we know that the believer, once the believer is filled with Holy Spirit, the Holy Spirit doesn't leave him. Is it correct?
1: You're wondering about the Spirit of God then in the Old Testament.
4: Yes. What role was the Holy Spirit in the Old Testament? Yes.
1: The role of the Holy Spirit in the Old Testament is really the same as the role of the Holy Spirit in the New Testament. You can read right there in Genesis, the Spirit of God was in the beginning, moving on the face of the waters. King David prays in Psalm 51, take not thy Holy Spirit from me. You can read in Numbers where God took the Spirit from Moses and placed it on the 70 elders. And they began to prophesy, just like you get to Acts, and it tells us that Christ places hands on the apostles, and or earlier than that. And in the upper room, he breathed on them and said, receive the Holy Spirit. And you've got the spirit of Elijah coming upon Elisha. And so you've got the spirit of the Lord came on Samson, the spirit of the Lord came on David.

0: it. And so you've got the working of the Holy Spirit through New and Old Testament. You don't have the full baptism of the Holy Spirit until you get to Acts chapter 2. But the Spirit of God was striving with people, as I mentioned to our former caller, all through Scripture. Now, we do have a book on the Holy Spirit, too, we can send you, Chris, if you've not seen that yet. You still there?
1: Yes, I am, yes.
2: We do have a book that's called, it's actually on the Trinity passage. We might also have one on the Holy Spirit called Life in the Spirit, but we have a book called The Trinity, and we'll be happy to send this to anyone who calls and asks. The number is 800-835-6747. And again, we have two free offers, two books. The one's on the Trinity. The other one talks about the Spirit. I think it's Life in the Spirit is what it's entitled. We'll be happy to send either one of those to anyone who calls and asks.
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2: We've got Elizabeth listening from New York. Elizabeth, welcome to the program.
4: Hello.
0: Hi.
4: Thank you for your ministry. I have a question about body piercing and tattoos. What does the Bible have to say about that?
0: Well, there's one verse that's pretty clear. If you read this, this would be the New King James Version. I think several other versions. Leviticus 19:28. You shall not make any cuttings in your flesh for the dead or tattoo any marks on you. I am the Lord. The Bible tells us in the New Testament that your body is a temple of the Holy Spirit. Now, I realize even as I say this, that there's a lot of folks who are listening in their homes or driving down the road and their eyebrows just went up and they thought, man, tattoos are ubiquitous now. Everybody's getting tattoos and there's tattoo parlors, on every corner practically. But even though it's just become a norm, God says that, you know, our bodies, he doesn't want us putting graffiti. it's one thing that kids are kind of painting their face like a clown at a carnival and they go home, wash it off. But tattoos are, it's kind of making a permanent mutilation or mark in your body. Same thing with whether you're making cuttings or poking holes in your body. God doesn't want us to mutilate our bodies. He made our bodies with the right number of holes in the beginning. I don't think he wants us to add or subtract to that. And it was a common custom in pagan worship. The prophets of Baal leapt on the altar and cut themselves. And then you read about the man in Mark chapter 5 who's demon-possessed, and he cut himself with stones. And there's people struggling with mental illness today that it's not mental illness. It's really just a specific problem of cutting. And God wants us to take care of our bodies.
4: I'm happy to hear that. I had questions. Well, thank you so much.
0: Yeah. Now, the only exception to that is that when a male boy was 8 days old and he was to go through the rite of circumcision, that was the only cutting I know of in the Bible that they said they allowed at that time.
2: All right. Well, thank you for your call, Elizabeth. We've got Noah listening in Illinois. Noah, welcome to the program.
5: Thank you for having me, Doug and Jane, Pastor Ross.
0: Yeah, and your question?
5: My question is was there, like, specific dog breeds on Noah's Ark?
0: I believe that Noah was told to take two of each species. So, you know, you may not have had 20 different kinds of cats. I think there was one lion-like cat, and all of the bigger and smaller cats have, you know, come from that. And I think there were two, when I say one cat, I mean one species. There was a male and a female, and there was probably two dogs. And it's interesting, National Geographic did a DNA backtrack on dogs. And they said all modern dogs, the DNA of all modern dog breeds today can be traced back to a very large wolf-like dog, or in two of them. And that was probably more like a wolf or a husky. And all the different breeds of human in the world trace back to Adam and Eve and then again to Noah and his wife. So, yeah, I don't think God didn't need Noah to take 12 different species of sheep or horse or giraffes, and there's one type in these categories.
5: Okay, thank you.
0: All right, thanks so much. Believe it or not, a Chihuahua and a Great Dane are both dogs, and you can cross them. I don't know what you get. A Gate Wawa. A Great Wawa. I don't know what it is. But, there's only two. All right, let's get some more questions.
2: We got Shannon in Michigan. Shannon, welcome to the program.
6: Hi, good evening. I'm wondering...
0: Evening.
6: Are Moses and Elijah in heaven? Wonder if you could clarify for me.

0: Yeah, you read in 2 Kings chapter 2 that God took Elijah up to heaven in a whirlwind. And then if you read in Mark chapter 9, it says both Elijah and Moses appeared to Jesus on this Mount of Transfiguration. And Moses, it's believed, that the Lord raised him 3 days. Now, this is not in the Bible, but there's some ancient Jewish writings that was called the Assumption of Moses. It's referred to by, I think, an early church father named Origen. The original copies aren't around anymore. And it says that after Moses was laid to rest, God buried him, and 3 days later he raised him. Now, you do find in the book of Jude, I think it's verse 9, that when Michael, the angel, comes to resurrect Moses, that he has a dispute with the devil. Actually, he won't dispute the devil. He simply says, "The Lord rebuke thee." So, there is evidence that Moses was raised and Elijah was raised, and they are in heaven now.
1: All right. Thank you so much.
0: All right. Thanks so much for your question. Hey, Pastor Ross, we do have a book on that called The Two Witnesses. We will send you a free copy.
2: It's a great book. And we'll be happy to send this to you, Shannon, or anyone who would like to receive that. Just ask for the book. It's called The Two Witnesses. The number is 800-835-6747. And again, ask for that free offer. We've got Samuel listening in Tennessee. Samuel, welcome to the program.
3: Hello, Pastor Doug.
0: Hi. How are you?
3: Yeah, doing all right. First off, I'd like to say thank you, and thank you, Gene Ross, for all the hard work that you have done.
0: Well, thank you. It's been a blessing. It's hard to believe we've been going about 26 years with this program now.
3: Yeah. All right. Wow. My question for you is the nebula of Orion the gateway to heaven?
0: Well, the Bible doesn't specifically say that. A number of Christian astronomers and some commentators believe that if you want to know where in the heavens you would find the dwelling place of God, there are three, is it three? Yeah, there's three places in the Bible where Orion is mentioned. Two of them are in Job, and one of them is in Amos. Job 9:9, Job 38:31, and Amos 5:8. And it talks about, can you loose the belt of Orion? He made the bear Orion and the Pleiades. And then Amos says, he made the Pleiades and Orion. He turns the shadow of death into morning. So in the northern hemisphere, they often looked at that section of the skies, and I think some of the early Christians believed that the place of God's dwelling was through a corridor up there. But there's no scripture that really says that.
2: And of course, just to add to that, we know in the Bible that deliverance often comes from the east.
0: Mm-hmm.
2: It speaks, Jesus himself said the second coming would be as lightning that shines from the east even to the west.
0: Right.
2: So also shall the coming of the Son of Man be. Orion can be observed in the northern hemisphere, but also in the southern hemisphere, which is kind of interesting.
0: Oh, can it? I didn't know that.
2: Mm-hmm. Because it's kind of in the middle and it's enough to the east.
0: Yeah.
2: So, yeah, it seems like you look at, for example, in the Bible, you have deliverance of Israel when they were in captivity. Sometimes deliverance would come from the east. Revelation speaks about deliverance coming from the east, or judgment from the east. So, yeah, you put all of that together, it appears to be that the second coming comes, Christ comes from the east, the direction of Orion. It's interesting.
0: Yep. I'd put an X on the sky and keep watching.
3: Sorry.
0: Hey, thanks so much, Samuel. Appreciate your question.
2: All right, we've got Diane listening in Arizona. Diane, welcome to the program.
4: Hello, you two. Happy New Year. Hope it's going to be a better year this year.
0: Amen.
4: I got a quick question. In Revelation, the third angel's message, okay? I have a question on the second that the angel said, Babylon has fallen. I don't think it's literally, but can you explain it to me?
0: Sure.
2: Yeah, I'll jump in and pass it out. You can add, you know, Babylon is given, or at least the name Babylon is used in Revelation for a woman that's described in Revelation 17. And a woman in Bible prophecy represents a church. So here is a religious system that the Bible describes as being fallen. It's interesting to note that Babylon, you have Babylon the mother, but you also have daughters. So these would be churches that buy into the doctrines or the teachings of the mother church. It's also interesting that you have two falls. Babylon is fallen. There is a fall of the mother. There is the fall of the daughters. So the daughter churches would be those who have set aside Bible teaching for man-made tradition. And of course, we find that beginning during the Dark Ages, even before the Dark Ages, many pagan ideas and teachings finding their way into the Christian church. And this is what the second angel is warning about. It's warning about these false teachings, false doctrines that we find not just in Catholicism, but some of the teachings have even found their way into Protestant churches. So there is the warning. We need to come out of this religious confusion. Make our stand upon the teachings of the Bible.
4: Okay, well, thank you very much, and have a happy new year, a better year with Jesus.
0: Amen. Hey, thanks so much, Diane.
2: Thanks for your call. Our next caller that we have is Daria, listening from the Bahamas. Daria, welcome to the program.
5: Hi, thank you for having me.
0: Thank you, and make sure and speak up, because you're calling from a long way.
5: Okay, no problem. My question is it deceptive to show an inaccurate representation of Jesus, especially when we know that it creates, specifically for certain races, doubt of who he is and what his mission was on earth?
0: Yeah, so you're talking about if someone portrays like a picture of Jesus?
5: Yes, correct. Especially, you know, obviously in books and magazines and presentations.
0: Right. Yeah, no, that's a good question. I'm glad you asked that. I've struggled with this myself because Pastor Ross and I, we travel, you do evangelistic programs. We often use slides. If we prepare a slide program in North America, it is typically going to depict something like the traditional view of Jesus with, you know, hazel hair and brown or blue eyes. And then if you go to India, it makes it a little more difficult for them to relate. And we've done meetings and we've been to India together and Africa and Australia and everywhere you go. You know, people have a little different spin on Jesus. And so it's always nice if you can be sensitive to that. Sometimes, though, you struggle with finding artists' representations. And so, but it does always help when you're doing evangelistic art in your presentations. If you have artwork that will be relatable to the various cultures that you're in. But that said, you know, it is fairly certain that Jesus looked like a Galilean Jew or he lived up in Galilee, but they probably all looked the same all through the land of Israel. And he must have mingled in looking like just about everybody else, because even Judas needed to identify him by betraying him with a kiss. The guards couldn't figure out which one was Jesus. He looked like everyone else. Anyway, hey, thanks so much for your question, Daria. We're going to have to take a break right now. Friends, don't go away. This is just a break. We've got the best Bible questions. I see you lined up and ready. We're coming back in just a few moments.
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1: 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I am Doug Batchelor.
2: My name is John Ross. And Pastor, just maybe to add to that, we are excited this new year. Our hope, and it looks like it's coming together, is to expand Bible Answers Live, that it's not only a radio program, but it actually becomes a weekly television program, television broadcast.
1: Yes.
2: And we're looking to use Amazing Facts TV and maybe even some other outlets to broadcast. So stay tuned, friends. Not only would you be able to hear us, but we want to try and get this program in the air, do something different. All right, we got, Luke is listening in Minnesota. Luke, welcome to the program.
3: Good evening, gentlemen. How are you?
1: Doing good. Your question tonight.
3: So I have a question about Ezekiel chapter 38, kind of spilling into 39. Verse 8 seems to, in my opinion, point towards the latter days. And then verse 20 talks about all the men of the earth.
1: Are you talking about 39 or 38, verse 20?
3: Chapter 38, verse 8 seems to me to point towards the fulfillment of Israel re-becoming a nation.
1: The verse about the sundial going down.
2: No, this is Ezekiel.
1: Okay, I misunderstood. Yeah. I think our screener put down Isaiah, so that's through us both. Oh. I got it. Okay, great, great.
3: Okay.
1: Now it's making sense.
2: Let me read verse 8, just so we get the context for those who are listening without their Bible. It says, Ezekiel 38:8, and after many days you will be visited, and in the latter years you will come again into the land of those who brought you back from the sword and gathered from many people on the mountains of Israel, which had long been desolate. They might be brought out of the nations, and now all of them dwell safely. So you're wondering, is this prophecy referring to a historical event, or is it referring to something yet in the future?
3: Well, I was wondering if it was something in the future, because it seems to me that, it goes through a list of a lot of different places that will rise up against Israel.
1: Yeah.
3: And in verse 11, it talks about, I will go up against a land of unwalled villages, and I will go to a peaceful people who dwell safely, all of them dwelling without walls and having neither bars nor gates. But in my opinion, I don't think that's ever really happened in the history of Israel as a nation.
1: Yeah, I think you're looking, the key here is at the very beginning of chapter 38, it says Gog in the land of Magog.
3: Yep.
1: That takes you to Revelation 20.
3: Correct.
1: Which is future.
3: Yep. And so I guess going through, like in verse 20 of 38, it talks about, all the men on the face of the earth, and the mountains will be thrown down and the steep places will fall. But yet in 39, it talks about the burial of Gog, and it says that the Israelites will, for 7 months, bury them.
1: Yeah. All right, I'm sorry, go ahead.
3: No, so I guess, I understand, in the end times that, there will be a great earthquake, which is spoken of in verse 19 of chapter 38, that there's going to be a great earthquake, but then you have a seven-month time period following that earthquake.
1: I think the key to understanding Ezekiel 38 and 39 is Revelation 20. It's describing a time following the millennium, where all of the wicked who've ever lived, and it names all these nations that were the historic enemies of Israel, are going to come against the city of God. They represent the lost of all ages, the wicked of all ages. They come against the people of God who are saved. They're in the New Jerusalem. And they launched this

0: final attack. And it says that, you know, Satan, he rises up against them, and God rains fire down out of heaven and devours them. And then there is a period of time where they're being destroyed.
1: Yep. Yeah, let me read that passage, because it kind of goes along with this. It says, now when the 1,000 years were finished, Satan was released from his prison, and he went out to deceive the nations which were on the four corners of the earth, Gog and Magog. There we have that phrase. To gather them to battle, the number is as the sand of the sea. And they went up in the breadth of the earth, surrounded the camp of the saints, the beloved city. That would be the New Jerusalem. Fire came down from God out of heaven and devoured them. So this is the final great battle, or the showdown between the forces of good, forces of evil. And yes, it occurs at the end of that 1,000-year period. So there is a great resurrection that takes place at the end of the millennium, end of the 1,000 years. You know, we do have a study guide that gets into this in more detail, and it's called A 1,000 Years of Peace. And it's all about the millennium, touches a little bit on Gog and Magog and the battle at the end. So we'll be happy to send this to you, Luke, or anyone wanting to learn more about these fascinating prophecies. Ask for the study guide. It's called A 1,000 Years of Peace. The number is 800-835-6747. And we'll get that in the mail and send it off to you.
0: Yeah, another key verse here. It says, I will bring him to judgment with pestilence and bloodshed. I will rain down on him and his troops and many people, flooding rain, hail, and brimstone. So it's the same thing you find judgment in Revelation 20. Yeah, it says they cover the earth like a cloud. So anyway, yeah, I think that unfolds here. The 7 months, that could be a symbolic term for just the judgment. Seven is often a time for, you know, the cleansing. But big study. It's hard to study two chapters in a quick Bible question. Hey, thanks so much.
1: Get the resource. All right, we got Ross listening in California. Ross, welcome to the program. Good name.
2: Thank you. I was wondering, what was the lifespan of Adam and Eve and Moses, Abraham, and Noah? I think you already told me about Noah, 120 years.
0: Well, the time that Noah preached is 120 years. The Bible tells us that Adam lived 930 years. It does not give the age of Eve. There's very few women in the Bible where it gives their age. I think we can figure the age of Sarah was 120 or 127 years. I think it does give her age. But Abraham lived 175 years. Moses lived 120 years. Noah lived, I think, 965 years. So, they lived centuries before the flood. Then after the flood, their lives quickly shortened.
1: Yeah, Noah lived 950 years.
0: 50 years. I'm sorry. Okay. Yeah, it was Methuselah 969. Is
1: yes.
0: that right?
1: Yep.
0: So,
1: the oldest.
0: Anyway, hope that helps a little, Ross.
2: I was wondering, is something else in my King James Version Bible that says Job's name is in the front, and the context it says J-O-B. But I think I saw, unless I just imagined it, it's J-O-B-E.
0: Yeah, there's both spellings. And the English took Job. And as a matter of fact, if you're from England and your name is Job, you'll spell it J-O-B-E. But we, you know, in American, you say, I'm applying for a job, J-O-B. And so Job was J-O-B-E. It's a little different pronunciation, but the old English typically still spells it J-O-B. I heard a... I remember hearing a preacher that was a self-taught preacher, and he was preaching from the book of Job. And I sat there and listened to his whole sermon about Job. So, all right. Hey, thanks so much, Ross.
1: We've got Robert listening in Washington. Robert, welcome.
3: Welcome to you, too. Welcome back, and Happy New Year.
0: Thank you. Likewise. And your question tonight?
3: Hebrews 13. I sometimes, as I'm talking online with different peoples, they'll tell me that the Ten Commandments are obsolete and not valid anymore, and they like to use this verse, Hebrews 8:13.
0: Hebrews 8:13? Oh, okay.
3: I believe so.
0: Yeah. Well, let's take a look here. It says, and in that he says a new covenant he has made, the first obsolete. Now what is becoming obsolete is growing old and ready to vanish away, and that's absolutely true. The old covenant is not the Ten Commandments. The old covenant is the agreement. A covenant is an agreement. It's a contract. And the agreement is based upon things. Now, the old covenant was an agreement that the people said, all the Lord has said, we will do. They agreed to keep the Ten Commandments. The new covenant, God said, I'm going to take my law, same commandments. He said, I'm going to put them in your heart. And I will. It's based on the promises of God. The old covenant is faulty, based upon the promises of the people. The new covenant is based on the promise of

0: of God. But God has not thrown out the Ten Commandments, where now Christians are no longer obligated to be honest or not murder, and the other, you know, 10 or 8 commandments beside them.
1: But, you know, verse 10, I think, really clarifies what you're saying, Pastor Dick. It says, "For this is the covenant that I'll make with the house of Israel after those days. I will put my laws in their mind and write it in their hearts." Mm-hmm. So it's not taking away the Ten Commandments, but rather it's taking the Ten Commandments from tables of stone and putting it in the heart. And, of course, if the Ten Commandments are written in your heart, you will keep those laws. So,
0: yeah. A rich young ruler came to Jesus. We just read this this week, and you can read this in Mark chapter 10. It's also in Matthew. He said, "Good master, what should I do to have eternal life?" Jesus said, "Keep the commandments." And so we're not keeping them to be saved, but for the believer, you keep them because you are saved and you want to please the Lord. We have a special free offer we'll be happy to give you, Robert, that talks about the why the old covenant failed.
1: Yes.
0: It's a great booklet by Joe Cruz.
1: We'll send it to anyone wanting to learn more about the new covenant and what the Bible says. 800-835-6747. Ask for the book, Why the Old Covenant Failed. Again, that's 800-835-6747. Brett is listening in Atlanta, Georgia. Brett, welcome to the program.
2: Good evening, pastors. How are y'all?
0: Doing good. Thank you.
2: Good. My question relates to Matthew 5:32. I'm divorced and in a situation where my children and myself are being abused. My now wife is divorced in a situation where her husband never really left his parents' house to be a part of their marriage. And so our concern is the part where it says committing adultery if we're divorced for any other reason other than adultery.
0: So it's always complicated to go deep into this question on the phone because there's usually lots of a lot of details that can affect this. But I think you're saying that you're divorced and you're remarried now, and the person you're remarried to also has been divorced, and you're wondering, am I getting this right? You're wondering if the Bible is saying your marriage is not valid?
2: Yes, sir. Yes, sir.
0: Well, biblically, the only grounds for divorce and remarriage is adultery. Some make an argument that abandonment, you know, sometimes a man will marry a woman, have a couple of kids, and then he takes off for 10 years. At some point, I think a Christian would say that that person is, they're not coming back, and they'd probably be free to have that marriage annulled and remarry. And then you've got also in 1 Corinthians 7, if two pagans are married, and one becomes a Christian, and the unbeliever says, "Look, I'm divorcing you because I didn't marry a Christian. I don't want to be married to a Christian." Paul said, "In such cases, let them depart. You should try to keep the marriage together to have a sanctifying influence, especially if there's children." But what if two people who maybe don't have biblical grounds for divorce and remarriage, they do it, and then they look at the Scripture and say, "Oh, now what do we do?" Should they then divorce and go back to their original spouses? Well, that's not always practical, and Deuteronomy says you can't do that or it defiles the land. And God doesn't want us wife swapping and going back. It is a sin. It is not the unpardonable sin. You have that woman that Jesus spoke to in John chapter 4. He said, "You've had 5 husbands, and you're living with a character you're not married to." But yet he revealed he was the Messiah. You know, understandably, she could be saved. David had no right to marry Bathsheba, and he was punished for that sin. But later it says Bathsheba was his wife, and they had a child together that ended up being the king, Solomon. So, you know, they were forgiven, but it was a sin. So, you know, God kind of meets us where we're at, and you can't unscramble scrambled eggs. I always say you should probably talk to a good Bible-based pastor that you can just, you know, give them the details and ask for some counsel on that. But, yeah, I don't recommend if you're married to get divorced now.
1: You know, we do, especially if there's children involved.
0: Yeah.
1: We have a book. It's called Marriage, Divorce, and Remarriage, and we'll be happy to send this out. And I think, Brett, you'll find this very helpful. The number is 800-835-6747. And again, just ask for the book. It's called Marriage, Divorce, and Remarriage, written by Pastor Doug. A lot of Bible in there, a lot of scripture. So you'll find that encouraging when you read through that. We got Raymond listening from Louisiana. Raymond, welcome to the program.
3: Hi, thank you so much. I really appreciate everything you guys are doing. This is actually my first time ever listening to the program. So I've been really enjoying everything you guys have to offer. My question.
0: We hope it's habit forming. Thank you.
3: Yes, yes, absolutely. Well, listen, I long-time Christian, lived in hypocrisy for a long time. outwardly, publicly portray the Christian, but behind closed doors, I have not. I've lived a life of hypocrisy, and I am repenting from those things. And I've been working through all that, but I'm having trouble with grace. I'm having trouble. Now, I have faith that God can forgive me, but I'm really struggling with it, and I'm just struggling to deal with my sins. I'm very ashamed. I'm very shameful, and I'm just it's really hard.
0: So. Well, you know, that's a great starting point. If you weren't ashamed, I'd be worried. Shame is. That's the birthplace of repentance. It's sorrow for sin, and it's the sorrow for sin that leads us to want to turn from sin. And the Bible tells us that Jesus came into the world to save sinners. And so I think I'm hearing you freely admit that you're a sinner and that you've been a hypocrite. And praise God, there's hope for the hypocrite, or there'd be no hope for anybody. But Jesus came to save sinners. You qualify. And so he certainly came to save you. And God is more willing to save you than maybe you believe. He's desperate to save you. He loves us more than we love our earthly children. And though you may have fallen seven times, the Bible says a righteous man falls seven times and rises again. God is very merciful. He cast seven devils out of Mary Magdalene. And so, you know, tell the Lord you're sorry. And he knows you mean it. Tell him you're weak. You know, even Peter followed Jesus 3.5 years and then denied him 3 times. And Peter went out and he wept bitterly. He was ashamed. Jesus said, "Peter, do you love me?" He says, "I love you." And Jesus forgave him. And he not only forgave him, he put him back to work. So just really believe, Raymond. Now, we've got a book, 3 Steps to Heaven.
1: Yep. Well, actually, there's 2 books I'm thinking about, Pastor. Okay. That's one. Great book. It's called 3 Steps to Heaven. I want to encourage you to call and ask for that. Is another book that we don't always hand out, but it's great. It's called Is It Possible to Live Without Sinning? And it's an encouraging book. I mean, we want to gain the victory. Is it possible for a Christian to gain that victory? Well, that's encouraging when you see what the Bible says on that. And we'll be happy to send both to you if you just call and ask anyone. We got 3 Steps to Heaven. Is it possible to live without sinning? The number to call is 800-835-6747. That's 800-835-6747. Just call and ask for those books, and we'll get in the mail.
0: You know, I'm going to really complicate things. I'm going to mention a third book for Raymond. You mentioned grace, and we have a great book called Riches of His Grace. Mm-hmm. You can ask for that as well. And I think you can read all three of these for free online right now if you want.
1: Just head on over to the Amazing Facts website. We have a free online library, and you can kind of look through the various books that we have there, and these are great books to read.
0: Download the PDFs and read them, yeah.
1: Mm-hmm. Absolutely. Thanks for your call. We got Damon listening from Oklahoma City, Oklahoma. Damon, welcome to the program.
4: Hello. How are you guys doing tonight?
0: Good. Thank you. Your question.
4: Yeah, I was wondering how to better explain making a connection with God's seal in the Sabbath. Usually when I try to do this, I kind of go towards like speaking about the mark and how like the dragon gave the Roman Catholic Church its power and connected it and saying and showing them like, you know, the mark of the Roman Catholic Church, their authority is Sunday, but God already has a day of worship with us, the Sabbath. But I kind of struggle making a connection with God's seal in the Sabbath, like explaining that.
0: Well, I'll tell you what, if you look in, let's talk about the seal of God. Everyone thinks about the mark of the beast, and you really need to be marked by God to be saved. You read in Isaiah chapter 8, bind up the testimony, seal the law among my disciples. And in the Ten Commandments, in the law of God, you find one commandment that actually has the word holy in it, and that is the Sabbath commandment. And it's about our time with God, and time is what life is made of. God wants a love relationship with us. And so this is the seal. You can also read in Ezekiel 9 about everybody that is saved. In Ezekiel 9, there's a judgment on the house of God, but those that sigh and cry for the sins, they receive this mark, this seal that saves them. It protects them. So take a look at Ezekiel 9. I think we've got a book that talks about the seal of God, and we'll be happy to share that with you.
1: Again, if you'd like to receive more information about the seal of God or the mark of the beast, we want to recommend our Amazing Facts Study Guide series. There's actually 2 parts to it, and people might not know this, and it's available online. We encourage you to go ahead and sign up online or just call and ask. We have the introductory set of lessons, but then this question, talking about the seal of God, the mark of the beast, is part of our advanced online Bible course. And the reason we encourage you to do this,

0: There's a whole lot of background, a lot of scripture. It's a big subject, an important subject. We want to encourage folks to sign up and take advantage of our free online Bible school. The number is 800-835-6747. You can just ask, say, enroll me in the Amazing Facts Bible School. You can do it online, or you can subscribe. We'll send you the lessons. You can read through them, fill it in, send it back to us, and it will be a big encouragement. We've got Kathy listening in Virginia. Kathy, welcome to the program.
1: Hi. Thank you.
2: Hi. And your question?
1: Forgive me. I'm a little emotional. I'm sorry. Okay. So Jesus said if you had faith as a grain of mustard seed, you know, you can ask and I will give it to you. And the Bible says that if you have somebody sick and you call in the elders of the church and you have them anointed, that the prayer of faith shall save the sick.
2: Mm-hmm.
1: Doesn't say it might. Doesn't say if God's not on vacation. It just says it will. But it, my mother was a wonderful, godly, actually Seventh-day Adventist Christian woman. And she believed, and I believed, and she died a very miserable death. And I struggle with that a lot.
2: Mm. Well, and so there, the promises of God in the Bible, of course, are true. When he says that the prayer of faith will save the sick. First of all, you know, sometimes a person will get up in age, and typically we have problems with our health. Even the prophet Elisha, who had a double portion of Elijah's spirit, he died of a lingering illness. Here Elijah goes to heaven in a fiery chariot, but it didn't challenge his faith. He knew that God was working through that. Paul, who healed many people, he had a thorn in his side, some medical, physical problem, and he said, Lord, three times, can you take it from me? And God said, yeah, when you get to heaven, but not now. He said, my strength is made perfect in weakness. And so, yes, sometimes God does allow suffering, but it doesn't mean he's not answering our prayers.
0: Well, you know, I think you mentioned the verse, the prayer of faith will save the sick. We often think of that in terms of now, but of course the greater meaning, the greater promise is that there is going to be a resurrection morning, mm-hmm. and the dead in Christ will rise first. There'll be no more pain, no more sorrow. Sometimes God does extend a person's life now, and we've seen it, Pastor Doug, in ministry in miraculous ways, but also there have been cases where we've prayed for someone, we've anointed them with oil, we've had faith, and it's a believer, and yet in God's will, he determines, he sees best to lay them to rest, and sometimes we have questions. But, you know, the amazing thing is people who believe in Christ and trust in him, even if they go through some sickness or pain, they can be such a witness where other people look at them and say, do you still believe?
2: Mm-hmm.
0: Look, you're struggling, you're suffering, and yet their faith is strong. And what an encouragement that is to so many.
2: That's right. Absolutely. And Kathy, you said your mother was a person of great faith. Keep in mind, when she closes her eyes in death, her next conscious thought is complete healing and a glorified body. And so that prayer is going to be answered. When Jesus comes, he's giving her a glorified body, no pain, no sorrow, no death. And but, you know, it does break our hearts when we see loved ones suffer. I've seen it, and I think everyone listening. Don't let that challenge your faith. God is still good. Listening, friends, we probably wouldn't be fair to take another question. I see Christy and Edward and Rick and Diane and Julianne and Sue waiting to get your question answered. I don't think we're going to get to you tonight. I hope you'll give us another chance next week. And we want to wish everybody a blessed new year. I know there's still a lot of challenges going on around the country. Whatever the problem is, we still believe that Jesus is the answer. We'd encourage you to go to the Amazing Facts website, and you can also be looking at, listening to these resources all through the year. We've got Bible studies. We have sermon videos. And after you enjoy them, if you're being edified spiritually, pass it along to your friends. 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Just go to the website and click donate. Keep us on the air for another year, and we'll look forward to studying with you next week.
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4: The Bible tells us that salvation, of course, emanates from God. So we need to know something about God to rightly understand and embrace salvation. Yet in the church today, there's a great deal of confusion about the nature of God. The Bible says God is one God, but is he three persons? Is Jesus also eternal God? Because Jesus is the Son of God, does that mean there was a time when he did not exist or he was brought into existence? Is the Holy Spirit a person, or is he just the force and the energy that God uses to communicate? You know, I thought this was so important, I really felt led of the Lord to write a book on the subject called Exploring the Trinity, One God or Three. In this book, we answer those very important questions. We talk about the history of the Holy Spirit in the Old Testament, as well as the history of the Holy Spirit in the church and how it has been much debated. This is something we really need to understand because Jesus said eternal life comes from knowing God.
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3: With SRN News, I'm Bob Agnew in Washington. Reporters say that many earthquake victims are living in public spaces and having a lot of trouble finding food in the aftermath of those dual earthquakes in Venezuela.
4: I'm speaking to you from La Guaira, one of the hardest hit areas after the back-to-back earthquakes that struck Venezuela last Wednesday. The situation here, as it can happen in any catastrophe of this magnitude, is devastating. One man I met yesterday told me, holding his three sons by the hand, 2 years, 4 years, and 5 years, that he had no shelter, no food, no water. The mother had been taken to the hospital in Caracas. They lost family members and neighbors, and it is just heartbreaking to see the despair.
3: Whether they mean to or not, it turns out American companies are actually playing a role in a lot of global scams because of the technology they've made.
5: Online fraud has exploded to become one of the most profitable criminal industries in the world. An Associated Press and Frontline investigation found that American technology is being used to power the revolution. In one case, Elon Musk's satellite internet service, Starlink, is the number one internet service provider in Myanmar, including to scam centers. Eric Hines is an analyst for the International Justice Mission.
6: As these compounds get pushed further inward from the Thai border, the local providers in Myanmar become less reliable and aren't able to handle all the bandwidth that you would need to run a large-scale scam operation. So other ways to connect to the internet become more important.
5: I'm Haya Pinjwani.
3: A big setback for President Trump today at the Supreme Court, where the justices upheld birthright citizenship, something that President Trump had issued an executive order to get rid of on his first day of his second term. This is SRN News.
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0: The plants and flowers grow not by their own care or anxiety or effort, but by receiving that which God has furnished to minister to their life. 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
1: As part of our special SR News Faith and Freedom series, we've asked people in all walks of life what makes America so unique. Today we hear from documentary filmmaker Stephen Briggs, originally from Great Britain, who is another one-time foreigner whose love for America is obvious now.
2: There is a reason why the whole world wants a green card. There is a reason why people have been flocking in from South America into North America, and obviously a desire for migration. There is a jealousy amongst the nations for what this nation has become. And there is a need for what puts united in states, and the character that is required for a united states is that which has the Judeo-Christian worldview as its foundation.
1: And that's part of our ongoing series, Faith and Freedom. Stephen Briggs, a host of Israel Matters podcast and a documentary filmmaker of America and the Israel Effect. This is SRN News. Federal officials now providing more details in the deaths of three firefighters in Colorado.
3: Three firefighters killed Saturday battling a wildfire along the Colorado-Utah border were part of a specialized crew that goes into remote areas by helicopter to quickly put out new and rapidly escalating blazes. The crew was overcome after deploying emergency shelters to shield themselves from the fast-moving flames. Two other crew members suffered burns. The U.S. Forest Service identified those killed as 38-year-old Emily Barker of Clinton Township, Michigan, 27-year-old Nick Hutcherson of Glendale, Arizona, and 26-year-old Sydney Watson of Warrior, Alabama. I'm Ben Thomas.
1: On Wall Street, a winning session shaping up today. The Dow Jones Industrial Average up by 146 points. The NASDAQ up 350. Stock prices being bolstered by declining oil prices. They're down about 25 cents a barrel. More of these stories at srnnews.com.
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6: That a Messiah is still to come? Or has it become some Santa Claus, Easter Bunny kind of thing for them?
7: How many Jews have you known personally? Have you ever let any of them really share what they believe with regard to the Messiah? Hi, I'm Keith Kelly, and I'm quite sure that the vast majority of Christians have never done that. And there's a simple reason for this. To Christians, the belief that Jesus is the Messiah is so central, we can't hardly comprehend that others just don't see it this way. That's why this study on the Messiah concept here on Between the Lines with Pastor Don Pate is so very important. Not only does it clarify Jewish thinking for Christians, but it challenges Christians to really know why they stand on their own confession of faith. Let's join Pastor Don now as we consider again the Messiah.
8: I've got a question for you, and you may not want to answer this. Does everybody in your church believe exactly the same as everybody else? You know, are they all completely in harmony and unison with regard to the questions of your doctrine or your faith or whatever? Now, if you say yes, I'm a little bit concerned. I mean, really, I'm going to be honest. I'm a little bit concerned because even the

Yeah, Apostolic Church, the first church. I mean, they didn't have that complete unanimity in every aspect of the faith. Really, it's true. The truth is, and this is why I say I'm a little troubled, maybe, if your easy answer is, oh, yes, we see everything exactly alike. You know, because, think about it, my friend, in history, it seems to me that usually the people, the organizations that tend to get that kind of unanimous agreement, it's generally the following of a cult leader. You know, some cultic central personality who sort of brainwashes the followers, and they don't question. They don't stretch. They don't go anywhere outside of the teaching of the leader. And this cult leader is able then to get his followers to completely come to unanimous acceptance of whatever their belief system is. And I wonder, if we all completely agree all the time, is that completely healthy? Do we have to be in absolute agreement on everything? And is it a little dangerous for we humans to come to that kind of absolute central understanding without questioning? You know, cult leaders, you know the names, the Jim Jones, the David Koresh types, the Reverend Moon types. I mean, they somehow meet a need within their followers that life hasn't been able to fill, you know, the void for this person any other way. And so those people get this incredible, overwhelming loyalty to the cultic leader. And the cult leader then thinks for the group. You're not allowed to question. It is accepted, whatever the cultic leader says, speaks, it is accepted as truth. And that's why I really, I'm not sure that any healthy church will have every possible angle of every possible

a sense of Judaism that often I have heard from my friends in Judaism that they will express. And it's something they're very proud of. This is not a denigration. It is two Jews, three opinions. Two Jews, three opinions. And they see that as being healthy. And that also is true with regard to the topic of this series, the concept of Messiah. Having said that, now, you probably understand why I gave this little, you know, 2.5-minute introduction into our study. You probably now understand, and you're probably already ahead of me. You're probably saying, oh, I get it. You know, Judaism hasn't accepted Jesus as Messiah. But then maybe Judaism doesn't really know what Messiah is. Maybe they don't completely agree anyway. And if you've sort of followed that thought process, my friend, you'll understand something about messianic expectation within Judaism. And you'll understand some of the frustration that we as Christians have in looking at Jews and saying, well, you know, why don't you accept Messiah? Because there isn't a universal expectation of Messiah. There isn't a universal, unanimous agreement of what Messiah was to be. And there wasn't during the days of Jesus. One of the great Jewish teachers of all time is Maimonides, and Maimonides sat down to try to codify 13 absolutes of Judaism. In fact, we actually give them to you in our Deeper Look study guide for this series if you want it. Number 12 in his 13 absolutes of Judaism is a sentence that Messiah will come. But that's it. It wasn't defined. What was Messiah? Was Messiah to be, within Jewish mentality, a single individual character like a Jesus of Nazareth? Well, certainly some Jews would see that, agree with that, and that's the expectation. And that was true within the days of Jesus too, and throughout the rest of history. Other Jews in Jesus' day and today, and onward through the Middle Ages, etc., you know, all throughout history, other Jews have seen Messiah not to be an individual character like Jesus of Nazareth, but rather an era, the time, the age of Messiah. Others see Messiah as events, that certain events in history as a composite are the events of Messiah, such as, you know, some the Zionist might say, well, 1948, the recreation of the State of Israel, okay, that's messianic. Not all would agree with that. Two Jews, three opinions. Some see Messiah as being a group. There are those who actually see, and this may surprise you, there are those who actually see the nation of Israel itself is Messiah. You say, where'd they get that one? Well, you know, called out of Egypt, abused, scorned. You know, there are many things that they might say, look, this is, you know, that's been the history of Israel. That wounded of God, all the things that we see like in the 22nd Psalm and Isaiah 53, some Jews say, look, that's the history of the nation. It doesn't call for an individual person. Now, let's go back to our lead question. Do some Jews see Messiah as a myth? Is that possible? You know, what is it they're expecting? It's sort of a Santa Claus thing? Well, some do. And there are others who certainly live in imminent expectation. Others say Messiah someday. There are many, many flavors of understanding a Messiah and situations of belief about Messiah within Judaism. And you as a Christian, if you're a Christian, you might say, I don't get it, man. It is all so black and white to me. I mean, it's absolutely clear to me. Don't you remember? In Romans chapter 10, Paul expresses his incredible passion, his heart's cry. He says, oh, I ache for Israel to get it. I mean, it's clear to me. I want him to get it. So why don't they get it? Do you as a Christian know what it is about this Messiah thing that is still so unresolved within Judaism, and especially why Jesus, to them, cannot be Messiah? Think about it. Even the names that we have seen prophetically painted onto the life and ministry of Jesus, you know, it's confusing. The Son of David, the Comforter, the Prince of Peace, the Fragrant One. Another one is Mashiach HaNagid, the Prince. And now you and I, we see

0: all of these things fulfilled in Jesus. And they are very, very precious to us. But to Jews, to many Jews, they look at it and they say, look, this is too fractured. It is too complicated. We cannot nail it down as simply as you Christians want to do it. We see it all fulfilled in Jesus. And that's why we as Christians, we echo with Paul the sentiment of Romans 10. We ache for Israel's salvation. Now let's shift gears just for a second here in this second part of our study. Let's shift gears just for a second. One of the things that is taught of Messiah is that he doesn't just develop. That in Messiah, we as Christians understand that it was part, the Messiah, Jesus, is part of God's plan and design, that there was a set time, a time predicted and prophesied that Daniel spoke of the day, and that the people, John the Baptist, looked up and said, the time is at hand, that we as Christians, we are pretty concrete in believing that God had something of a checklist, and he said, when we get to this point, then we will introduce Messiah into history. But many Jews don't see it that way. Many Jews see the issue of Messiah as being something that will sort of evolve, that circumstances of the world will control the issues of Messiah, not the definition, the defining act of God controlling Messiah. They might say, well, you know, Messiah maybe will step forward in an unexpected crisis. You know, like in baseball where some guy, you know, some bench player suddenly steps off the bench and hits a home run to win the game unexpectedly. Somebody you'd never pick, but he steps in and he wins the game. And sometimes maybe some of Judaism is looking for that. They are looking for the correct catalyst of events where some unknown, unexpected, from an angle that no one would ever guess, suddenly Messiah will step onto the playing field and win the game. There's an incredible phrase that comes through Judaism that I think Christians really, you know, we should plumb the depths of this and spend some time with it. The Holy One, blessed be He, prepares the remedy before the wound. God prepares the remedy before the wound. You and I, as Christians, if you're a Christian, we accept that. We accept that from Genesis 3, verse 15 onward, that God made it real black and white. I am going to interject into history with my action, with my proactive, miraculous involvement in human history. I'm going to interject Messiah to resolve this mess. Even before the wounding, the remedy was ready. We as Christians accept that in Jesus, that Jesus wasn't just, you know, suddenly picked out of the crowd and God says, eeny, meeny, miny, well, I'll take you. That it was God's plan and design from the foundations of the world. This is one of the most precious truths that we accept of Jesus the Messiah. Let's pray. Lord, we ask for great clarification with regard to this, our Lord Jesus Christ. This is our prayer in His name. Amen.
1: 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We'd love to have you visit us there and take any of these resources. You use them. Our gift. It's given to you. G-I-V-E-N, the number 2, U-Y-O-U.com. Thank you so much for enjoying Between the Lines, and blessings on you.
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Hear the words of Thomas Jefferson. I shall not die without a hope that light and liberty are on steady advance. This country remains to preserve and restore light and liberty. The flames kindled on the 4th of July, 1776, have spread over too much of the globe to be extinguished. Yes, the God who gave us life gave us both light and liberty at the same time. The hand of force may attempt to destroy, but cannot disjoin them. That light is the life of His Son, our Lord Jesus Christ. And that liberty is His Holy Spirit, of whom it is written, "Where the Spirit of the Lord is, there is freedom." Grant, O Lord, that the eternal light of Your Son, Jesus Christ, may shine on this nation, and grant that Your Holy Spirit would touch the lives of her anointed leaders. O Father, let Your eternal freedom ring!

0: Dr. John Gottman, foremost researcher on all things marriage.
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0: He said that out of 50 years of studying marriages, he said the ones that are the most healthy are the ones where when conflict happens, people move toward their mate. And not just conflict. If I reach out to Tori and I'm like going to go grab her hand, she responds positively to that and, you know, grabs my hand. If I put my arm around her, she kind of snuggles up into my arm. So when I'm moving toward her, she moves toward me. The difficult part is when you're at odds with each other. And that's why even science has come out now, research has come out now that shows that like 20 seconds of physical touch, like just a hug, can reset things emotionally for you.
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3: 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Well, the first is choosing to spend with a plan. Proverbs 27:23 says, "Know well the condition of your flocks and give attention to your herds." For us, that means knowing what's coming in, what's going out, and whether spending reflects our values. Without a plan, money tends to drift. A budget helps us practice faithfulness with what God has provided. The second is choosing the right car for your budget. We need reliable transportation to get from point A to point B safely. But it's easy to confuse reliable transportation with a vehicle that strains the budget. According to Kelley Blue Book, the average new vehicle transaction price was more than $49,000. And according to Experian, the average monthly payment for a new vehicle reached $770. That's before insurance, fuel, maintenance, repairs, and depreciation. At FaithFi, we generally prefer being free and clear of car debt when possible. That may mean buying used, driving a car longer, or choosing function over status. The point is to get where you need to go safely and wisely. The third is choosing to count the cost before taking on debt. Proverbs 22:7 says, "The borrower is the slave of the lender." That doesn't mean all borrowing is sinful, but borrowing should never be treated casually. If we go into debt, we should ensure the economic benefit outweighs the cost of the debt. The question is not simply, can I afford the payment? The better question is, will this strengthen my financial position or create more pressure later? The fourth is choosing to prepare for the unexpected. Cars break down, medical bills come, jobs change, homes need repairs. Proverbs 21:20 says, "Precious treasure and oil are in a wise man's dwelling, but a foolish man devours it." Saving is not hoarding when done with humility and wisdom. An emergency fund can help us avoid high-interest debt and make decisions prayerfully rather than desperately. Now, the fifth is choosing housing that leaves margin. Homeownership can be a worthy goal, but owning a home is not the definition of financial faithfulness. Renting is not a waste when it provides affordable shelter and flexibility. The danger comes when we feel pressured to buy just so we can say we finally made it. If the payment is too large, we may become house poor. Owning a home but lacking margin for giving, saving, repairs, utilities, food, transportation, and other necessities. We typically recommend keeping housing costs around 25 to 30% of take-home pay. We also generally recommend a 20% down payment when possible. But the goal is not simply to get into a house. The goal is to maintain affordable shelter and utilities while stewarding the rest of the budget. Recent housing data shows why this matters. A typical family earning the national median income needed about 32% of its income to cover the mortgage payment on a median-priced home. If home ownership is possible within wise limits, that's wonderful. But if renting allows you to maintain margin and faithfulness, don't despise it. All right, the sixth financial choice is choosing to make the most out of a workplace retirement match. Investing may not feel urgent when there are bills to pay today, but if your employer offers a match, failing to contribute enough to receive it may leave part of your compensation unused. This is not about trusting in wealth for security. 1 Timothy 6:17 reminds us not to set our hopes on the uncertainty of riches, but on God. But trusting God does not mean ignoring wise preparation. If a workplace match is available, it can be a practical opportunity to steward well what has been provided through your employment. So where do we begin? Not with guilt or fear, but with honesty and surrender. Stewardship means being responsible in both the big and small financial decisions because everything we have belongs to God. If you need help setting up a budget, tracking your spending, or creating a plan, check out the FaithFi app to help you. 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
6: Hi, thank you for taking my call.
3: Of course.
6: My situation is I'm 70, my husband's 71. He's still working. He's an independent contractor. He's been self-employed all of our married life. He's an optometrist. We have not invested in anything. We don't even have a 401k of any sort. He's been self-employed, and he's always, you know, provided well. We've gone through some valleys, like everyone does, and some bad times, but we have very little savings. I have a little tiny stock that I get like $8 to $10 every 3 months. And I just feel like we haven't been very good stewards of the blessings the Lord has given us. And here we are at the end, and he really doesn't want to retire. And if we did, it'd be, you know, just our Social Security is all we'd have really to, you know, live on. Mm-hmm. And we'd have to cut back a lot to do that. So I don't know where to start, really. I feel like we should start doing something.
3: Yeah. Well, I appreciate that. And I think at 70 and 71, it's less about building wealth quickly and more about just creating stability and, you know, having some margin or some cushion to fall back on. And I think to your point, I love the idea that he wants to continue working. I think we were created to be workers before the fall. That's part of how we worship the Lord. We take God's creation and we improve it and we order it and we do that unto the Lord. And God is obviously your provider and he's provided well for you. You've given testimony to that today. And yet you're looking at the future saying, you know, there would likely come a day where we're unable to work in the way that we are now. And when that time comes, because of a lack of additional savings, we will be limited to Social Security. And so we're going to have to right size our spending accordingly. And I think some of that may need to happen now where you begin to say, okay, yes, we want to continue to work as long as we can, or certainly he does. And that's great. But what if we were to dial back our spending right now to create more margin so we're not having to do that in such a drastic fashion when that time comes? And, you know, we can look toward, you know, having something that would be there for you all to draw from as needed. What is your housing situation? Are you in a house that's paid for?
6: We own our house. We have like $40,000 that we need to still pay on the land.
3: Okay. And what is it worth? Do you know roughly?
6: They say it's worth $325,000.
3: Okay. And you own the land underneath?
6: Yes, we do.
3: Okay. Are you living in a trailer or you're living in a single family home?
6: Yeah, we're living in a double wide and we're renting out a single wide.
3: Got it. So okay,
6: very good. We got both of those.
3: Yeah, so the other option you may have is to look at a reverse mortgage because you own the land underneath. You're not just leasing it, and you will eventually own it. You could convert that equity into a monthly income stream, and that is a planning tool to consider in this season of life, especially if you're ill-prepared for, you know, being able to cover your expenses when that time comes where you're on Social Security only. And what that would do is it would give you, in most cases, people will take it as a line of credit. The key is it's not like a traditional line of credit where you would have a monthly payment. The home equity conversion mortgage, or what's called a reverse mortgage, would make that payment optional. You'd never have to pay it. Now, the balance would grow over time with interest, but you could get a line of credit on a reverse mortgage tied to the trailers and the land that would allow you to, you know, if you needed some additional income, you had a major medical expense, you wanted to take a trip, you wanted to be able to do some things that you are not going to have the flexibility to do in that season of life, that could give you the ability to do that. And as the value of the property increases, you know, you'd have more equity to be able to tap into. And after both the second person passes, it would all be sold. Whatever's left after the mortgage is paid would then go to your heirs or given away according to your will. But that would be another option. In terms of what to do right now, you know, I think the idea would be, you know, what can we do to dial things back and to start slowly building a cash cushion? And I think as you look at your budget and see where you can trim, you know, maybe you could come up with $200 a month and you just, maybe you automate it where you make it like a bill. And every month you just automatically move that over to your emergency fund. If you could do more, great. Maybe you can't do that much, but whatever it is, make automatic transfers every time he gets paid into a separate savings account, and it would be there for, you know, unexpected events like a car repair or something, you know, that was unexpected. And now we're not having to look to credit cards. We've actually got that cushion. And if we could, you know, get to a place where we've got 3 to 6 months expenses stored up, maybe now we're even starting to put that into some investments that could grow over time so that, you know, maybe you have more than just an emergency fund, but something truly that could be a part of your overall retirement assets, you know, when you get to that point. Does that make sense, though?
6: Yeah, I'm not sure what kind of a savings should we start. You know,
3: yeah.
6: We do have some money that I've been putting aside monthly.
3: Yeah. Yeah, I mean, usually you would want to do that in a separate savings account. You could, for instance, a lot of our listeners use our friends at Delphi Christian Banking, the largest Christian credit union in the country. You know, they're paying 4% right now on their money market, and it's a banking institution that would align with your values as a Christ follower. In fact, they give a portion of their profits every year to incredible Christian ministries doing work all over the globe. But that would be an example of a credit union where you could have a savings account where you're earning some interest, actually a pretty good interest rate on the savings. And, you know, if you wanted to do that with a local credit union or you wanted to just look for an online bank, you could do that. But I think that would be the kind of thing I'd be looking for. And you could attach it to your current checking account electronically so you can move money back and forth as needed. But at least you'd be earning some interest. 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So hopefully you don't use it as readily. Does that make sense?
6: Okay, so do I find them online?
3: Yeah, if you go to faithfi.com/banking, that's faithfi.com/banking. Stay on the line. I'll make sure you've got that. Thanks for your call. Let's go to Mississippi. DeBrawl, go ahead.
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3: 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And Social Security is not reduced based on receiving a lump sum like that. 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That will certainly, you know, not reduce your benefit. I mean, you can earn as much as you want anyway at 73.

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0: 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Let's go to St. Charles, Missouri. Joe, go ahead.
4: Hi, Rob. Joe, thanks for taking my call.
0: Yes, sir.
4: My question is, I am required to take RMD from my IRA every year, and I was told that if I make my charitable donations, say to my church, from my IRA, that that would reduce the total amount of my RMD that I'm required to report and then pay taxes on. Is that correct?
0: Yeah, what happens here is that normally when you take money out of an IRA, whether it's just a straight withdrawal or you're doing it because of a required minimum, when you take that distribution, it gets added to your taxable income. So your taxable income goes up equal to the amount you're taking as a distribution from your IRA on top of any other income you have. The advantage of the qualified charitable distribution, once you turn 70 and a half from an IRA to your church or other qualified charities like a nonprofit, is that the distribution can count toward your required minimum and it's not included in your taxable income. So it's, you know, it's not there as additional taxable income, which it otherwise would be when you take a distribution. Now, that doesn't mean you're getting a deduction on it, but you're not going to have to pay tax on it in the first place, which again would have increased your taxable income. Now it's excluded from your taxable income. Does that make sense?
4: Yes, sure does. And I guess, is there kind of like a form that you have to fill out for that, or how would that be filed?
0: Yeah, it's a good question. There's not a particular special form. Essentially, what happens is the IRA distribution will typically appear on the 1099-R, which is where all distributions appear, but then you would report the taxable amount differently on the form and note that it was a qualified charitable distribution, which is why you want to keep good records with regard to the acknowledgement letter from the church or your charity. So you still report it on the 1099-R, but that particular portion is noted on the tax return, and there's a place to do this, that it was a part of a QCD, and therefore it is not taxable.
4: All right. Well, thank you very much. I appreciate that.
0: Absolutely, sir. Thanks for your call today. Call anytime. Let's go to Tennessee. Monica, how can I help?

0: Hi, I'm so excited to get in. I've never had this opportunity before.
1: Well, I'm so thrilled you called.
0: Yes, I'm almost 70, and I have married at a late age, so we're a blended family. And so what I had earned, all my earning investments were separate from my husband, and those will go to my daughters whose fathers have passed away. And I have the biggest, started with Fidelity, went to Edward Jones, and just wasn't satisfied. I've lost a lot of money through some stuff. And so I wanted it secure. So the person I'm with now has me with the things you hate.
1: You're probably talking about annuities. I wouldn't go that far, but I hear you. They're not my favorite.
0: I just don't want to lose any money. I'm not going to put any more in there, so I don't want to lose any, and I want to leave something for my children. And so listening to your program every day, it just makes me wonder, I've asked them if they're a fiduciary. They are. I've asked them if they're kingdom advisors. They are not. I've tried to find a certified kingdom advisor in Tennessee just to have them review and maybe advise, because I want to do the best that I can with what God's given me.
1: Yes, ma'am. I certainly understand that. And, you know, an annuity does have a place. It's not for everyone. And often, you know, I don't know that they're always, quote, sold in the right situations. You know, it's really for somebody that values peace of mind, doesn't want to take really any risk, would prefer to transfer that risk to an insurance company in this case, in exchange for perhaps a lower return and a little bit more complexity, you know, and a loss of full access to the money. Now, you can get it, and increasingly over time, whether that's 10% a year or once the surrender charge expires, you know, then, you know, you can get to your money and transfer it out until you annuitize, like convert it to an income stream. But they are complex, and often you are giving up some of the upside potential, which I believe is possible to manage with the right advisor who understands your investment philosophy and more than that, your risk tolerance and your goals and objectives, you know, who can manage the risk, but give you still full access to the money whenever you need it and have something, you know, left to pass on to your heirs. Let me ask you, what city are you in Tennessee?
0: It's Hendersonville, Gallatin. My investor's in Hendersonville.
1: Okay, got it. Yeah, so
0: I can get 10% out, but you know, this is all pre-tax income. And, but then they tell me if I get 10% out, that makes my income go up and going to put me in a bigger tax bracket and all these things. So I'm totally confused.
1: Yeah. Yeah. And so these are IRAs, they're pre-tax money. Is that right?
0: Mm-hmm. Pre-tax.
1: Yeah. Yeah. So, and what is your age?
0: 69 and a half.
1: Okay. So you're a year away from being able to, you know, use this money for a qualified charitable distribution where you could replace any current giving that you're doing. Are you relatively close to Nashville there in Hendersonville?
0: Probably about 45 minutes away.
1: Oh, okay. 30, yeah. Because there's plenty of CKs in the Nashville area. And so that may be a good option for a second opinion, because that would allow you to have somebody who shares your values, who could really help you kind of look at another option versus just continuing to add more annuities over time and at least give you some other option to consider. So I would head to findacka.com and put in your zip code, you know, whether you meet with somebody virtually or you plan it on a day where you can drive the 45 minutes. Again, you'd have plenty of options there in Nashville. But I just think having somebody who can do a comprehensive plan for you, once you find the right person, to give you that peace of mind, to think about the tax side, to think about the investment strategy, to think about your estate plan and ultimately who the next steward is. All of these things play into ultimately how you would position these assets for the future, not only for their growth, but for the efficient management of them. Stay on the line. We'll talk a bit more. Well, folks, we covered a lot of ground today. So thankful to have you along with us here on Faith and Finance. Our heart that you would understand your opportunity
2: 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Everything belongs to God. He entrusts it to us. 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Our goal, manage it faithfully over our lifetime. We want to help you do that each day. So come back and join us tomorrow. We'll do it all over again. Big thanks to my team today, Taylor Stanrich, Sandy Dickinson, Devin Patrick, and everybody here at FaithFi. We'll see you tomorrow. Bye-bye.
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3: With SRN News, I'm Bob Agnew in Washington. The Supreme Court has weighed in on the issue of birthright citizenship.
4: The Supreme Court votes 5-4 to uphold birthright citizenship, so babies born on American soil are automatically American citizens regardless of the immigration status of their parents. Now, this ruling, one of the most highly anticipated of the year, President Trump, on the first day of his second term, signed an executive order to end birthright citizenship, and he was at the Supreme Court for oral arguments. A historic first for a sitting president. Laura Winters reporting.
3: The court also upheld state laws barring transgender girls and women from playing on school athletic teams. Justices upheld those bans in Idaho and West Virginia. Ruling states can block transgender athletes, those who are biological males, from participating in girls' sports teams at both public schools and at universities. Three firefighters killed over the weekend in a wildfire along the Colorado-Utah border. More details coming out now. Officials say they had been trying to shield themselves from the flames by deploying tent-like shelters, and it simply did not succeed. Their death Saturday came about 13 years after a similar tragic incident in Arizona. Players going to be feeling the heat in World Cup matches this week.
5: Teams playing in open-air venues will be playing under a dome, a heat dome.
6: Forecast high temperatures are going to be anywhere between the 90s to low 100s.
5: Brian Putnam at the National Weather Service.
6: That's going to be the air temperature that you'll see.
5: And he warns with the high humidity.
6: Heat indices are going to be higher than that. That's the temperature that it's going to feel like. That's the stress that you're going to be feeling on your body in that heat. And those heat indices are probably going to range between 100 to 110 degrees and maybe as high as up to 115 degrees.
5: Players have medical staff, three-minute cooling breaks midway through each half, and other safeguards. I'm Ben Thomas.
3: And this is SRN News.
7: 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And all of that happens before lunchtime. So it's so hard not to despair. How can a day like this possibly turn around? Well, we could find an answer in Paul's words in Romans chapter 15, verse 13. May the God of hope fill you with all the joy and peace in believing, so that by the power of the Holy Spirit, you may abound in hope. One of God's most wonderful gifts is to give us hope, even on those days. 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Thank you so much, and may God bless you.
3: One baseball team skips Gay Pride. Correspondent Michael Harrington reports.
8: Once again, the Texas Rangers have opted not to celebrate the LGBT lifestyle as Major League Baseball's other 29 teams did in June. Instead, the Rangers hosted a faith and family night at Globe Life Field in Arlington, during which some players gave their testimonies. Republican Governor Greg Abbott cheered the team on X, saying, quote, "In Texas, we don't punish people for living out their faith. We protect that right." Michael Harrington reporting.
3: Also at srnnews.com, a new report by a Trump administration commission promotes the idea of building bridges between church and state. The draft report from the Religious Liberty Commission supports a stronger role for religion in government and public life. It recommends eliminating the Johnson Amendment. That's the one that restricts political activities of tax-exempt religious groups, and also compensating military members discharged for refusing COVID-19 vaccines. This is SRN News. New Jersey Republican Congressman Tom Keene reveals a depression diagnosis after returning to the House from what had been a lengthy absence. We get more from correspondent Bernie Bennett.
9: The Republican congressman said on Tuesday that his lengthy and previously unexplained absence from the House was due to being treated for depression, publicly elaborating for the first time on the medical condition that had kept him away from Washington. Keene made the disclosure in a floor speech when he returned to the Capitol after missing more than 100 votes since March 5th. Keene began his speech by saying it didn't feel natural to talk about himself, but he felt that he owed an explanation to the people of New Jersey's 7th District, his colleagues in the chamber, and the American people for his absence. Bernie Bennett, Washington.
3: And Colorado football coach Deion Sanders says he feels like his old and younger self again. It's 1 year after undergoing

0: undergoing surgery to remove his cancerous bladder. And this being Men's Health Awareness Month, the coach said he wanted to get a firsthand look at the intuitive Da Vinci system that performed the surgery. This is SRN News.
1: 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By living according to your word. I seek you with all my heart. Do not let me stray from your commands. I have hidden your word in my heart that I might not sin against you. Psalm 119, verses 9 through 11.
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4: This is It Is Written. I'm John Bradshaw. Thanks for joining me. Every 4 years, our planet conducts an extravaganza, a festival in which are celebrated both sporting excellence and pharmacological ingenuity. Every Olympic Games in the last few decades has been roiled by scandals involving performance-enhancing drugs. Weightlifters and cyclists and boxers and runners and swimmers and on are frequently found to have violated the Games' very strict anti-doping regulations. This kind of cheating first reared its ugly head during the Olympic Games in the mid-1970s. In 1976, a swimmer on the U.S. Olympic team in Montreal, Canada, was expected to bring home a collection of gold medals. It was her second Olympics. She'd been at Munich in 1972, where she'd won a silver in a relay. However, she wasn't as successful in Montreal as people expected. She didn't go home to a slot on the lucrative celebrity speakers tour. She didn't get her face on the side of a Wheaties box. And she didn't get a contract with a sports clothing manufacturer. She should have, and she would have, except for one thing. Shirley Babashoff came up against the buzzsaw that was the East German Olympic swim team. In Munich in 1972, the East German women won 5 medals in the pool, 2 relay medals and 3 individual medals, no golds. The United States and Australia dominated the women's swimming events in Munich. Australia's Shane Gould won 5 medals herself. Shirley Babashoff was 15 at the Munich Olympics. To rule the pool in Montreal, she'd have to get past the East Germans, who, over the previous 4 years, had improved immensely, unbelievably, really, and promised to be a major factor. And they were. In 1976, the East German women won 11 of the 13 gold medals up for grabs, setting world records in 7 events and setting 2 Olympic records. It was thought that Cornelia Ender, who went home to East Germany with 4 gold medals, had achieved what she achieved by hard work, through rigorous training, and by maintaining a good diet. Even she believed that. But the East German women became a force like none before and none since because of something called State Plan 14.25. State Plan 14.25 was part of a desperate attempt on the part of the communist East German government to demonstrate to the world the superiority of East German communism. One expert on East German doping called State Plan 14.25 the Manhattan Project of Sports. Athletes were force-fed performance-enhancing drugs. It made them potent in the pool, but did a tremendous amount of physical and emotional damage. Gerd Bonk, the world record-holding weightlifter who won silver in Montreal behind the Soviet colossus Vasily Alexeyev, spent the last 3 decades of his life in a wheelchair owing to kidney failure brought on by anabolic steroid use, many believe. In fact, Bonk's consumption of anabolic steroids in just 1 year is the greatest consumption ever documented. One West German journalist joked that a West German farmer could fatten up a whole stable of cattle with the drugs Bonk consumed. The drugs were distributed far and wide. Even teenage figure skaters were plied with performance-enhancing but often body-destroying drugs. Females who took the drugs often developed male characteristics. A man who used to swim for an elite American college team told me personally that he had friends on the 1976 Olympic swim team who told him this story. He said several U.S. women in the changing room in Montreal

0: not only of their chance of a lifetime, of the just rewards of the years of discipline and training, but also of the money they would have earned by being Olympic champions. And the media didn't understand what was going on, branding Shirley Babashoff Surly Shirley because of her demeanor at the pool. She knew it was cheating that kept her from winning gold medals. It would be a while before this scandal became general knowledge. She did win 4 silver medals and a gold in the relay, but strangely, that's not considered real success when the world is expecting you to win gold. She returned home from the Olympic Games and eventually took up a job delivering mail for the U.S. Postal Service. She essentially wasn't heard from in public for another 40 years. And it wasn't just East Germany that was cheating in 1976. Although he denied it, it's believed the great Finnish athlete Lasse Wierin, who won the 5,000 meters and 10,000 meters double on the track in 1972 and 1976, was almost certainly blood doping at the time. The thing is, that wasn't illegal then. In blood doping, red blood cells are injected into an athlete before competition, increasing the amount of red blood cells in the athlete's system, thereby increasing endurance. They're the athlete's own red blood cells extracted previously. Now, Wierin's story comes close to home for me. The runner who finished second to Wierin in the 5,000 meters in Montreal was a New Zealander, Dick Quacks. Stories like this are everywhere in sport. Barry Bonds, Mark McGuire, Sammy Sosa in baseball, Marion Jones on the track. Sprinter Florence Griffith Joyner still holds the world record for both the 100 meters and 200 meters. She won 3 gold medals in Seoul. But Flo Jo died young at the age of just 38. And while there's never been any proof presented, many people believe she was using or had used performance-enhancing drugs. The big story of the Seoul Olympics was Ben Johnson, the Canadian sprinter who was disqualified after winning the 100 meters for his use of stenozolol, an anabolic steroid. Of the 8 men in that race, 6 tested positive for performance-enhancing drugs during their careers. A book by the late Richard Moore called the men's 100 meters final in Seoul the dirtiest race in history. Carl Lewis, who was promoted to gold after Johnson's disqualification, tested positive for performance-enhancing drugs at the U.S. Olympic trials. We could talk about the Russian team being largely disinvited from the Rio Olympics in 2018, or the Russian Paralympic team being completely excluded from the Rio Paralympics. And why was that? Cheating. A state-sponsored drugs cheating program. So why do people do it? And what can be learned from this from a biblical point of view? I'll tell you how this relates to you in just a moment.
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0: Thanks for joining me on It Is Written. Cheating in athletics through the use of performance-enhancing drugs has become part of the sporting landscape. In the early 2020s, more than 60 athletes from Kenya, including a Boston Marathon winner, had been suspended from competition due to doping. So why do people do it? In the early days of using EPO, which Lance Armstrong used, 20 young Belgian and Dutch cyclists died, according to The Guardian. Lance Armstrong rode his first Tour de France clean. He turned to cheating because he knew that if he didn't cheat, he'd never win the famous race, which was a wash in cheating. He wasn't inherently dishonest. He simply realized that if he wanted to win, he needed to play by the same rules or break the same rules as his opponents. In other words, Lance Armstrong, Marion Jones, Cornelia Ender, Ben Johnson, and so many more had one thing in common. Their best wasn't good.

0: Now, the reason I bring this up is because there's a profoundly important spiritual parallel. When the Apostle Paul wrote his first letter to the church in Corinth, he used this interesting descriptor. This is 1 Corinthians 9, verse 24. "Know ye not that they which run in a race run all, but one receiveth the prize? So run that ye may obtain." He's alluding to the ancient games, and he says, although many run, there's only one winner. So if you're going to run in the Christian race, run to win, he says. It's like legendary football coach Vince Lombardi once said, "Winning isn't everything, it's the only thing." Now, substitute the word salvation for winning, and you're making a pretty good point. Let Paul's words sink in. In Christianity, if you're going to run, run to win. Ben Johnson ran, and he was afraid his best wouldn't be good enough to beat Carl Lewis. And truth be told, probably wasn't. Lance Armstrong wouldn't have won a Tour de France against the drug-fueled European cyclists because his best wasn't good enough. He'd have been cycling uphill. So, if you are running in the Christian race, is your best good enough? Now, let me answer that for you. The answer is no. No, it isn't. There are some profound statements in the Bible that help us see the depths of our brokenness. All have sinned and come short of the glory of God. And exactly three chapters later, Paul writes that the wages of sin is death. We've all sinned, and therefore we all deserve death. Our best, not so good. Back in Romans 3, verse 10, quoting from Psalm 14, Paul says, "As it is written, there is none righteous, no, not one. Every last human being on earth is a broken sinner." And no matter what you think of yourself, that includes you. We want to go to heaven, but heaven isn't for sinful people. Who's it for? It's for holy people. It's for righteous people. You can't get to heaven without righteousness. And yet the Bible tells us very directly that all our righteousnesses are as filthy rags. That's Isaiah 64, 6. So what hope do we have? We're not good enough to go to heaven. Most of us realize that we're not all that we ought to be. We see rough spots in our character. And what's the common response to seeing things in your life, in your heart, that shouldn't be there? What's a very common response when you realize that your best isn't good enough for heaven? It's really common for people to say, "I'll try harder. I'll do better. I'll take it more seriously. I'll do my absolute best." And that's an absolute disaster. And why is that? It's because we don't have a thing that's worth giving to God. Our righteousnesses, filthy rags. That's not to say we shouldn't do right. Of course we should. But our own righteousness is not worth anything. In fact, Paul said that his righteousness was no better than manure, dung in the King James Version. That, he said, is all that his self-righteousness was worth, manure. So what's the solution to this? For people who are not good enough for heaven, here's what I want you to remember. Jesus never asked you to be good. He did tell us, however, to be holy. But mentioning that makes it frightening for many Christians, because who in the world would stand up and say, "I am holy"? Well, don't worry, because Jesus made a promise that has got you covered. You'll find it in Luke 11, and I'll start in Luke 11, verse 11. Jesus said, "If a son shall ask bread of any of you that is a father, will he give him a stone? Or if he ask a fish, will he for a fish give him a serpent?" That's easy to relate to. It isn't hard for parents to spoil their kids, because parents want to give good things to their children. They want to provide for their children. Watch where Jesus goes with this now. Verse 12, "Or if he shall ask an egg, will he offer him a scorpion?" That's almost funny, isn't it? Jesus was dealing in the absurd to make a very, very, very important point. One he does not want you to miss. Because remember, according to the Bible, your best is not good enough. Here's verse 13. "If ye then, being evil, know how to give good gifts unto your children, how much more shall your heavenly Father give the Holy Spirit to them that ask him? And there it is. God promises you the Holy Spirit. He promises the Holy Spirit to anyone who asks. It's that simple. How much more shall your heavenly Father give the Holy Spirit to them that ask him? And what is this gift? The Holy Spirit is the third person of the Godhead and brings the personal presence of Jesus into your life. 1 John 3 verse 24 says, "And by this we know that he abides in us by the Holy Spirit whom he has given us." Our best can never be good enough. Humans are broken, fallen, unrighteous. But when you accept Jesus, something powerful happens in your life. Jesus comes into your life through the Holy Spirit. And rather than you possessing the Holy Spirit, it's really more accurate to say the Holy Spirit possesses you. When Jesus enters your life, when the Holy Spirit comes into your life and brings the personal presence of Jesus into your life, Jesus comes in with, well, what? When Jesus enters your life, he brings his holiness. He brings his obedience. He brings his life-changing power. He brings his righteousness. And what kind of righteousness is that? It is perfect righteousness. When you request the gift of the Holy Spirit, when you surrender to God, God gives you the life-altering gift that is the only thing that can prepare you for heaven. God gives you Jesus' own righteousness. And with that, you are qualified for heaven. So how can you experience the power of the Holy Spirit? I'll tell you that in just a moment. 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I meet people who are worried they'll never be good enough to go to heaven. And they're right. You'll never be good enough to go to heaven. But when Jesus comes into your heart, that changes everything. And he doesn't come into your heart as a performance enhancer. Jesus doesn't take your best and then add to it. He comes into your life to make you new so that he can live his life in you, so that he can work in you both to will and to do for his good pleasure, as Philippians 2:13 says. He which hath begun a good work in you will perform it until the day of Jesus Christ. That's Philippians 1 and verse 6. He comes into your life, he starts the work, you surrender to him and allow him to do his will. He continues that work, he finishes that work. You cooperate, you surrender, he does the work. You are not modified, you are recreated. When you come to faith in Christ, the old you dies. Paul wrote to three churches, the Romans, the Ephesians, and the Colossians, about the old man or the old person. That's who you were before Jesus came into your life. What happens when you accept Jesus is that the old you dies and you are born again. It's one of the reasons so many people struggle in their faith, because they never allow the old them to be put to death. They don't experience a death to the old life. Faith in God wasn't given to make you a good person. Both the world and the church are full of moralists. People who talk about Christianity without ever being remade by Christ. They'll quote the Bible without ever understanding Matthew 4 and verse 4. It is written, man shall not live by bread alone, but by every word that proceeds from the mouth of God. Discussing people who walk in the vanity or futility of their mind, Paul wrote that you put off concerning your former conduct the old man which grows corrupt according to the deceitful lusts, and be renewed in the spirit of your mind, and that you put on the new man, which was created according to God in true righteousness and holiness. This is what that power of the Holy Spirit accomplishes. He makes you new. This is what Jesus was referring to when he spoke to Nicodemus about being born of the Spirit. It's that heavenly power that, like the wind, you can't see, but you can see its effects. No one alive can be good enough for heaven. That's why Jesus died on the cross. He bore your sins, and dying as a perfect sacrifice, he gives you his righteousness, his goodness. At the cross, Jesus said, "I'll take care of your sin. I'll give you a new heart. I'll make you pure." That sin you're carrying around, Jesus died for that. Why would you carry it with you everywhere you go? That guilt you've been feeling about mistakes made in the past, why carry that guilt? At Calvary, Jesus died for your sins so that you could be free from that. You accept Jesus and there's no guilt. He took care of that at the cross. Your best can't ever be good enough for heaven. So trust in Jesus who died for you. Look away from yourself and trust in his goodness. Trust in the sacrifice he made for you at Calvary. When you do that, he gives you his righteousness. The Holy Spirit will come into your life. This is not a performance-enhancing drug. It's the third person of the Godhead living in your life. The presence of the Holy Spirit brings salvation into your life and remakes you. You can't ever be the same again after allowing Jesus to live his life in you. Let's finish with another track and field story. One of the greatest athletes of all time was Emil Zatopek, the Czechoslovakian who won gold in the 10,000 meters and silver in the 5,000 meters at the London Olympics in 1948. 4 years later in Helsinki, Finland, Zatopek won the gold medal in the 5,000 meters, the 10,000 meters, and the marathon, the first marathon he ever ran. It's inconceivable that anyone could ever do that again. Now, Zatopek was a character. Before they were married, he found out that he and his bride-to-be had been born on the same day. He said to her, "Maybe we could get married on the same day." His running style was not exactly art. One journalist described his running as looking like someone wrestling with an octopus on a conveyor belt. Another said that it always looked like his next step would be his last. He wasn't bothered by the critiquing. He'd say, "I always thought the objective was to go fast." And Zatopek did. He trained as though his life depended on it. And he had a personality that won him friends wherever he went. In 1966, Zatopek's life intersected with that of another great athlete, Ron Clark of Australia, who set 17 world records. In 1965, Clark set 12 world records in 44 days. But he never won the big one. He might be the greatest athlete to have never won an Olympic gold medal. In 1966, at the invitation of Zatopek, Ron Clark ran in a track meet in Prague. Zatopek drove to the airport after the event and accompanied him all the way to the steps of the plane. Remember, this was 1966, where he gave the Australian a small package wrapped in brown paper. He said, "This is for you because you deserve it." Clark wondered if it was a message for the outside world or something his Czech friend wanted smuggled out of Czechoslovakia, which was behind the Iron Curtain back then. When his plane landed at London's Heathrow Airport, Clark's curiosity won out and he opened the package. Inside was one of Zatopek's own gold medals, one of the three he won in Helsinki 14 years earlier. He gave away one of his gold medals to a man he had only met once. And why? Because you deserve it. One day, Jesus is going to come back. We're going to heaven. And when we get there, according to what Paul wrote to Timothy, he'll give us not a gold medal, but a golden crown. And why will Jesus do that? Because we deserve it? No, we don't deserve it, and we never will. Jesus said in John 16, "It is expedient for you that I go away. For if I go not away, the Comforter will not come unto you. But if I depart, I will send him unto you. He said the Holy Spirit would reprove or convict the world of sin and of righteousness and of judgment. How do you receive the Holy Spirit? Remember, if ye then being evil know how to give good gifts unto your children, how much more shall your heavenly Father give the Holy Spirit to them that ask him? God wants you to have the gift of the Holy Spirit. Ask for it now. Don't wait. Renew that prayer every day. Remind God you're willing to have Jesus move in and sin and self-righteousness move out. Tell him you're willing for God to work in you, both to will and to do of his good pleasure. Jesus will give us the crown that he deserves, not because we're good, but because he, through the Holy Spirit, has come into our lives and transformed us by his power, through his grace, and given us his righteousness. And that will be good enough.
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0: Let's pray together now. Our Father in heaven, in Jesus' name we come to you, thanking you that you have goodness to give, righteousness to share, a Holy Spirit who would live his life in us. Friend, have you been trying to be good enough? Have you been experiencing the frustration, the futility of doing your best, thinking that will change your sinful heart? Lord, we know right now that what we need is a new heart given to us when Jesus brings his life into our own. Friend, do you want that? Do you want that life, the life of Jesus living in your life? Would you open up your heart to Jesus now? Pray with me. Our Father in heaven, give me Jesus. Create in me a clean heart. Take away my sin. I accept from you everlasting life. We thank you, dear Father, for hearing our prayer, and we pray in Jesus' name, amen. Thanks so much for joining me. Looking forward to seeing you again next time. Until then, remember, it is written, man shall not live by bread alone, but by every word that proceeds from the mouth of God.
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5: Back to Genesis with Dr. John Morris, scientist and creation researcher with the Institute for Creation Research. Dr. Morris, how primitive was early man?
6: Chris, early man was never primitive in an evolutionary sense at all. In the beginning, man was created in the image of God with great ability, even able to communicate with God face to face. All this was before sin, however, and we've been deteriorating ever since. Evidence continues to accumulate that long ago man was highly sophisticated, evidently even performing brain surgery. Skulls have been found with holes drilled in them for surgical reasons, and the person had survived. No, Chris, there never were primitive humans. There were some with less technology and not much education, but Stone Age cultures exist today. This is a level of civilization, but not an evolutionary stage, and it's been that way ever since, back in Genesis.
5: For free information on creation, visit us on the web at www.icr.org.

Blended families often face more than emotional adjustments. They face financial complexity. Hi, I'm Rob West with another Faith and Finance Minute. 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That's why some couples create what's called a togetherness agreement, a plan for discussing key decisions before conflict arises. How will accounts be managed? How will assets be passed on? Proverbs 24:3 says, "By wisdom a house is built, and by understanding it is established." 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
5: Welcome to American Indian and Alaska Native Living. I'm Dr. David DeRose. It's great to have you joining us today for our program. We've got an exciting show lined up for you. We're speaking about how you can make a difference in your own community when it comes to health delivery. We're talking about an innovative health delivery system in the city of Columbus, Ohio. It has relevance throughout Indian country and beyond. We've got two great guests to guide us as far as the dialogue, Tanvi Brar and Marissa Casola. Great to have you ladies with us.
6: Thank you. Really excited to be here.
7: Thank you, Dr. DeRose. Really happy to be here as well.
5: Marissa, I have a special relationship with because she's been very gracious. I've been struggling with her name here for several minutes. Help us out. Make sure I've got this down just right, Marissa.
7: You were pronouncing it correctly. It's Marissa Casola.
5: Okay, Marissa. Marissa, you and Tanvi have been working with a free clinic. Now, people here working free medical clinic, they're thinking maybe nurse, physician, administrator. Tell us a little bit about your roles at the Columbus Free Clinic.
7: So I'm happy to go first. So basically, Tanvi and I were both chronic care coordinators. So that role is really pivotal to the clinic because we are in charge of all the patients that have illnesses that have been going on for a long time. Our population at the Columbus Free Clinic is very vulnerable. A lot of these individuals haven't seen a doctor in a while, and it's very difficult for them to get access to quality of care. So Columbus Free Clinic is really filling in that gap for these patients. And part of what Tanvi and I were doing was to really make sure that these patients had the appropriate schedule, appointments, and follow-ups as needed. And part of our chronic care program as a whole was really diving into our patients with diabetes, since that population is one of the most vulnerable populations and actually one of the highest chronic conditions we have at the clinic. So that's what led us to develop our program to really help with those individuals.
5: Now, this program is getting a lot of visibility. I learned about it at the American Public Health Association meetings that took place in Minneapolis, Minnesota at the end of October of 2024. That's where I had the privilege of meeting Tanvi. Tanvi, you and Marissa are both in this role that Marissa just mentioned, but tell us a little bit more personally about you. Was your career goal to run a free clinic? Is that what you always dreamed about growing up?
6: I can't say that that was my specific goal. I'm sure that would have been a very ambitious goal to have growing up. I think for me, a lot of my passion for medicine came when I was in undergrad. I worked as a patient care associate for patients with developmental disabilities, which represents another really vulnerable patient population that doesn't always have the same access to care as a lot of us do. And what I particularly enjoyed about the role was working with patients one-on-one and watching their improvement and progress over a period of time. A lot of the patients struggled with barriers to care, so being able to work with them to break down those barriers and find ways to make quality care more accessible, as well as watch them improve once they were able to get that access, was something that made me really passionate about wanting to pursue medicine myself. And as now a medical student at Ohio State, getting involved with the Columbus Free Clinic felt like a great way to continue working with vulnerable populations. And especially in the role of chronic care coordinator, I felt like it would give me an opportunity to identify some of those barriers that our neighbors right here in Columbus were facing to accessing quality care. And like Marissa described, that's pretty much what we came into the role to do. And it's definitely something I want to continue working with as I progress throughout my education and training, just to continue working with vulnerable populations and looking especially at health education and how we can make health education a lot more accessible.
5: So Tanvi, you've mentioned that you're a medical student. I know Marissa's in the same role. And currently, you're in your third year of medical school. Is that correct?
6: Yes, that's correct.
5: Now, some of you may have gathered that this has been kind of ancient history for me as far as medical school. It was quite a while ago. In the days when I went through medical school, they pretty much had things divided. First couple of years, we were mostly in the classroom, just doing what they call basic sciences. And then we were, you know, doing more clinical medicine for the last 2 years. I know a lot of schools have gone to a different model of education. What are things like at Ohio State? Do you have quite a bit of clinical responsibility early on in your training, or is it more like I was exposed to years ago?
6: It's pretty similar to what you described still, where we spend the first 2 years in more of a didactic setting where we're getting lectures, moving through organ system blocks, taking exams. And then at the end of our second year, we go ahead and take the first of our board exams, step one. And once we pass that exam, then we enter into our clinical rotations throughout third and fourth year. So this year specifically has been a big change where most of our school responsibilities now are actually in the hospital or in clinics working with patient populations and doing clinical rotations. I think one of the special things about getting involved with the Columbus Free Clinic is it's an opportunity to get more clinical exposure to patients much earlier on, because we came into this role as first year medical students. We were 6 months into our medical education when we came onto the board at the Columbus Free Clinic. And it was a really special way to not only make an impact on the community, but also get more of that clinical exposure and look at how some of the things that we were learning in our lectures and textbooks actually played out in real life.
5: Now, I think it's really exciting what you ladies are doing. And Tanvi, when you and I met, I think I mentioned to you that I had a similar background. I think I was a little bit later into my education than you, but maybe about a year when I started volunteering at a free clinic during my medical training years. But I just found it very valuable to be in that more clinical setting while basically everybody else was just studying at the books. I mean, there were other students too that were working in this free clinic. I was in Southern California at the time. And so a lot of my listeners throughout Indian country, I mean, some of them, sure, they're close to native health clinics. They've got a tribal health clinic, maybe that's servicing them. Maybe they're in a reservation where they have access to very, you know, excellent tribal health services that, by the way, have been doing some really exciting things with diabetes. But many Native Americans are in urban settings and places like Columbus, Ohio, Chicago, New York. I mean, people may not think of those as, you know, strongholds for Native Americans, but Native Americans are throughout the, you know, entirety of our country. So it's great what you're doing, and it's reaching people across that demographic spectrum. Marissa, you too, I know, are in your medical career, getting medical training. You started, like Tanvi, about 6 months into your education. Is that right?
7: Yes, to attend and start volunteering at the free clinic. And free clinics have been one of the main reasons why I wanted to go into medicine. I've actually been volunteering at free clinics since 2020, and it helped me make my career change into medicine. So it's something I'm very passionate and near and dear to my heart.
5: Now, this is just exciting. And so it's clear that you ladies, you know, aren't doing this because it's a requirement of your studies. In fact, probably sometimes you're thinking like, boy, do I have enough time to work with the clinic and do justice to my studies? For the record, you know, I had those questions too, but in the end, I felt like it really enhanced my education rather than detracted from it. And really, I think one of the biggest fears that I have for people in healthcare careers or any kind of service career is if they get so bogged down in the academics, they can forget what attracted them to a service career to begin with. So I just want to commend you both for making that priority and seeking to make a difference. And indeed, not only seeking to make a difference, but making a difference, because I had an opportunity to hear a bit about what you're doing. None of my listeners have had that benefit. Sure, we gave an invitation, you may or may not realize, but we actually featured a show with Michael Bird, one of the Native American leaders in the American Public Health Association. He came on and joined me for an interview prior to the APHA meetings in Minneapolis. So a lot of our regular listeners had heard in advance about the meetings that would be going on. We invited them to come. Nobody, though, came up to me and said, hey, we're here because you and Michael did a show on American Indian and Alaska Native Living. So if

0: showed up in Minneapolis.
1: Sure, yeah. And this was my first time attending APHA as well. So I wasn't completely sure what to expect. But with given the structure of APHA, it's divided into kind of opening sessions every morning by leaders in public health who are really passionate about the work that they're doing, that we're all doing as part of APHA. And they talk about their public health efforts, successes, struggles. And it's really built a sense of community for all these people who are so passionate about public health to come together and be around people who share those same passions. I thought that was one of the most inspiring parts about it, was being around people who were just as passionate about volunteering in free clinics or doing health education. I was like so excited to share the work that we had been doing with people who had genuine interest and were trying to do the same things in their communities. After opening sessions, they have expos, exhibition halls, and then breakout oral presentations as well, which is what I presented in. And I think the topic range for APHA is pretty variable. You can get into pretty scientific or clinical trials with raising efforts in public health. And then you can also go to the other end of the spectrum and look at qualitative data and how we can deliver health education in a way that patients find beneficial. And that's kind of the end of the spectrum that our project and my presentation was on, looking specifically at delivering a method of diabetes health education in a way that helps patients feel more confident about managing their own disease.
0: So Marissa, I know that you were involved with crafting the presentation that Tanvi delivered. You were one of the co-authors identified in the project. So tell us a little bit about how you guys decided even to pull this together to submit it for presentation. It's a competitive process. I've presented it at APHA before. I've also had papers, presentations rejected. So it's not like, hey, you just send something in and, they just rubber stamp it and let you give a presentation. So it's not the most competitive scientific meetings that I've presented at, but it's competitive enough. I think I've probably had more presentations rejected than have been accepted. So that to me is an indicator that they're not just, anxious to have everyone present. They're doing, some peer review and they want the best material presented. So Marissa, how did it come together? How did you guys decide? Because you're already stretched, medical students, volunteering, it's extra work to put together a presentation. What went on behind the scenes?
2: So I would like to first say that I'm just really proud of Tanvi and I. We put a lot of hours and work into this project, and I think that passion is what really drove it. There was a lot of brainstorming initially to really make sure that this program wasn't only educational, but that it actually was a good fit for the clinic. And Columbus Free Clinic is actually a totally student-run clinic. So that what that means is that puts us in the unique position of where we have a little bit more power of interacting with the patients directly and being able to formulate more of like that clinical aspect for the patients. So basically, the brainstorming, really diving deep into like understanding the patient population and creating that wonderful idea and making it come alive is what allowed us to come up with the data and be able to submit. And we wanted to just share it with the rest of the community to show this is what a student-run free clinic can do.
0: That's exciting. We want to talk more about the clinic, about the results you've been having. We do have to step away just briefly. We're going to come back with Tanvi Bar and with Marissa. We're talking about what you can do in your own community, giving you inspiration, things that can make a difference. We thank you for being with us. Stay tuned. We'll be back with more right after this.
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6: Welcome back to American Indian and Alaska Native Living. I'm Dr. David DeRose. With me, two medical students from Ohio State University, Tanvi Brar and Marissa Casola. These two ladies have not been content just to sit in the classroom, not just to go about their medical school-related activities. They've been, from the beginning of their education, wanting to give back, wanting to make a difference in their communities, and especially reaching out to some of the most vulnerable people. One of the things that was exciting to me when I met Tanvi at the American Public Health Association meetings in Minneapolis is just her story, the story of their clinic. I think it's an inspiration to any of you, my listeners, whether you have medical background or not, and just realize, you know, at this point in the story, neither of these ladies, you know, has that MD degree and has the autonomy to just be treating patients and diagnosing and treating. So you might feel like, well, what difference could I make? But a lot of the functions that take place in a free clinic are things that can be delivered by people without formal medical training. And let me just start right there. Are there people on your team, Tanvi, that don't have any medical credentials at this point?
7: Yeah, we absolutely work with a very wide range of people. And we worked with a lot of people to make specifically our project come alive. We worked with our community health workers at the clinic. We worked with dietitians at the clinic. We even had an undergraduate role created for like second, third year undergraduate students. And then all of the students who are on the board are all also in medical training but haven't received degrees yet.
6: I mean, this is an amazing program. So I'm wondering about the roots of this free clinic. Marissa, do you know anything about the history, or does that go far enough back that that's just kind of a mystery to even the two of you?
8: So from my understanding, it was created, I want to say, a little bit over a decade ago, completely student-run clinic. It was founded on the premise to allow students to have like more autonomy and more exploration in terms of being able to have exposure to really help the community around them. But overall, I want to say that the clinic's been running strong and our population continues to grow in terms of those that we can help. So it's really a great thing that was created.
6: So do you ladies have any idea on like the number of people that you might see in a year, or the patient population, or something that just kind of gives us a feel for the scope of what you're doing?
7: Yeah. And so just going back a little bit to that previous point, too, I think the Columbus Free Clinic was actually originally founded back in like the 1970s and then merged with OSU in 2000. So a little bit over two decades now that we've been running, partnering with OSU. And then patient load wise, we, with our current infrastructure, see about 30 to 40 patients in person per week, and an additional usually 3 to 5 on telehealth. We also have a variety of specialty clinics offered throughout the clinic, things like a gynecology clinic, a rainbow clinic for the LGBTQ plus community. We run a colonoscopy clinic for colonoscopy screenings. We also run a neurology clinic, a PT or physical therapy clinic. And all of these usually service, I'd say, 5 to 10 additional patients on top of the general clinic workload of 30 to 40 per week. Not all of those specialty clinics run every week. They usually run once a month, but they happen in conjunction with clinic as well.
6: Okay. Wow. So it's quite an impact that you're making in Columbus, Ohio. And with that background, we want to come back to your project, you know, especially focusing on diabetes. Why was it that you ladies and perhaps others on your team felt the need to do something special beyond just the clinical encounters and other services you offered for those with diabetes?
7: Yeah, so I think one of the inherent struggles with free clinics is that the roles at the free clinic are constantly turning over. Even with student-run free clinics, we hold our roles for about a year to a year and a half. But then as we progress in our studies and our clinical responsibilities with school, we just don't have the bandwidth to be in the executive position at the clinic for longer than about a year. And when we took over the role as chronic care coordinators, there had been multiple efforts and multiple health education programs set forth by previous chronic care coordinators that had their own successes and struggles. And so when we took over the role, we wanted to create a program that could be self-sustaining after we left. I think that was one of our biggest goals, is that we had seen so many chronic care coordinators in this role before us try to start health education programs that then ended up getting completely overturned and didn't continue to run after their tenure on the position ended and the new chronic care coordinators took over and started something else. So we wanted to create a framework so that this program, when the new chronic care coordinators took over, wasn't so much of a burden to continue running, that they were able to keep doing it with their own ideas that they had to improve chronic care at the clinic. So that was the big goal that we had in mind when setting up this program. And since the type of health education delivered changed so much as chronic care coordinators changed, we also felt like we still weren't adequately addressing any kind of continuity of care for a lot of our patients with chronic diseases. They weren't receiving adequate follow-up. Again, high turnover of volunteers, both providers and student volunteers who see these patients in clinics. So, you know, after the volunteering shift is over, those patients or providers, they don't necessarily follow up with those patients ever again. So there's just a lot of lack of follow-up, like lack of communication. And especially with diabetes being a disease where inadequate management can lead to permanent complications and really severe health complications, we felt like it was a good place to start for us because it was somewhere that we could make an impact. We see a lot of patients with diabetes, and it's something where there's a lot of health education resources out there and health coaching models out there that we could use to sort of adapt a framework for how to deliver it through our own clinic.
6: So Marissa, tell us a little bit about how, with that background, you guys decided to develop something that you thought could have some permanence and could be continued after you and Tanvi transitioned to other roles.
8: So the good news is, as a first-year medical student at OSU, you learn a lot about the science and diabetes. So we already both had like a good background and felt confident in being able to share the information with patients. So I also wanted to add that we didn't go into this blindly. And then secondly, OSU does a great job at integrating teach-back method. So we got a little exposure to health coaching before we decided to create this. And basically what we did was we wanted to ensure that we had 4 sessions created that really targeted the key components of diabetes, which was helping them establish a goal in terms of nutrition or physical activity, because the purpose of this program is to allow these

0: patients to continue enjoying life with the things that they want to be able to do or are currently doing. Because diabetes is really an invisible disease.
1: Mm-hmm.
0: It sometimes becomes so bad that then only do you realize how difficult it could be to live with diabetes. So that's why we wanted to really set those goals early on and also educate them about the severity of how, you know, your feet can start to feel odd and you could potentially lose balance, or your eyesight can be impacted. And during each session, we made sure to have materials that were at a level that the patient could understand. And the people who did the health coaching, sometimes we would have to modify certain things, especially if the patient had a lot of questions or there were some misunderstandings as well. Because at the end of the day, we really wanted to make sure the patient understood this information. And lastly, like Tomby was saying, we set up a framework and literally we have a whole entire place where manuscripts are stored. Every single resource that we created for each session is stored. We have a whole manuscript describing like the process of how we developed the health coaching program, as well as some limitations and some future directions. So everything has been meticulously documented, and we have data sheets and everything to allow medical students to continue to use those to keep track of patients so people don't fall behind. And we did not have this infrastructure prior to Tomby and I starting. So that's why we really wanted to make sure we laid that foundation to continue this work.
1: I just want to commend you, ladies. I've done a fair amount with clinical research over the years, and I've noticed that there's a lot of good-hearted people, competent clinicians that get involved in these areas, but there's a difference between being a good provider, being someone who has compassion for patients, and someone who's organized and meticulous and can structure things. And I can tell just by what you ladies are describing, you also have that skill set, and that's really huge. I could tell you some horror stories of working with great people who didn't have those skill sets in research and in designing programs, and it just doesn't work. So sounds like the creator put the two of you in the right place at the right time. And I know my listeners are anxious to learn more about just how the program works, just how some of the modules were delivered. We're going to have to step away just briefly, but before we do that, is there something like for further information, if someone's listening, maybe they are listening from Ohio or they're listening online and they have family members in the Columbus area, is there a way to get more information about the clinic? Any place that you could point our listeners?
2: Sure. So about the clinic in general, we do have a website, columbusfreeclinic.com, and it contains pretty much all information about scheduling appointments, the kind of programs we run, the specialty clinics, where we're located, our timings and hours, how to request appointments, etc.
1: Perfect. So all I've got to do is remember Columbus Free Clinic, stick a .com after it, and I'm in business.
2: Yes.
1: Okay. We're going to talk more about the Columbus Free Clinic and lessons that will make a difference for you, for your community, your tribe. I'm Dr. David DeRose. We'll be coming back with the second half of American Indian and Alaska Native Living right after this.
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3: 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Here again is Dr. DeRose.
1: Welcome back to the second half of today's edition of American Indian and Alaska Native Living. I'm Dr. David DeRose. My guests, Marissa Casola and Tanvi Brar, they are medical students at Ohio State University in Columbus, Ohio. They are also helping to head up an innovative diabetes program where they operate as chronic care coordinators for the Columbus Free Clinic. That's what you've been hearing about if you've been with us from the top of the hour. We want to get a feel for what you folks have been doing with diabetes, and maybe you could talk with me as if I were someone showing up in the clinic for the first time. Let's say maybe I'm homeless. Maybe I just came to the area. I don't have health insurance, and I've showed up, and I've got feet that are numb. I know I have diabetes, but I haven't been checking my blood sugar. What's going to happen when I walk through the doors and say, is this really a free clinic? What's going to happen from there?
2: Yeah, so we are a completely free clinic. All of the medications and services we provide are not billed. For a patient like you're describing who might walk into the clinic with undiagnosed diabetes, our work kind of starts behind the scenes. So when we rolled out this programming, one of the big things that we had to do preliminarily was educate providers and volunteers about the programming. So we had to make sure that people knew that this was something that could be provided to the type of diabetic patient you're talking about who might roll through the door. This was delivered through the form of flyers. We presented at board meetings. We included it in volunteer orientation information about the programming. We also added in a dot phrase to the typical note writing template that volunteers use at the free clinic that would just have a little paragraph at the bottom asking if their patient had diabetes and had been told about this programming or not.
1: So you mentioned this term dot phrase. People that use electronic medical records might know what that means, but what does that mean to someone who's foreign to that world?
2: Sure, yeah. So a dot phrase is pretty much like a shortcut template that you can put in when you're writing your documentation about a patient visit that you can just fill out with all of the information discussed in that visit and what your plan is. So by including it in the dot phrase or template used by all of our volunteers at the clinic, we just wanted to ensure that everyone was getting reminders about this programming because the volume of diabetic patients seen at the clinic was so high. Mm-hmm. And then another way that we kind of flagged patients who could be interested in this programming is we would review the schedule beforehand every week and flag patients who we thought might be coming in with new diagnoses of diabetes or who might be coming in with maybe a pre-existing diagnosis of diabetes but who hadn't been offered enrollment in the programming yet. We flagged their appointments with a reminder for the volunteers to ask about.
1: Great. So Marissa, someone is there, you know, your staff has been adequately educated about the program, but before we get back to the flow with the patient, for those of us who are listening in, we're thinking, well, we're hearing a little bit about the program. It sounds like there's four modules or something, but just what is this program? I know you called it, is it Better Living with Diabetes? Is that the name of it?
0: Yes. So what we essentially did is, so basically that patient would come in and say that patient said yes, that they're interested in the program. So Tomby and I provided the opportunity to either meet with a health coach in person or even through telehealth. So we could either do a video call or a phone call. Phone calls were actually widely popular because this allowed patients to be able to get a phone call later in the evening and not have to worry about getting a ride to the clinic. So we had great success in being able to make that more accessible, So basically, once a patient would jump on the call with us and we would talk, we would learn about their story. For people who were recently diagnosed, this could be a really extremely life-changing event. So there was some emotional support that was provided. other individuals who may have been diagnosed with diabetes, you know, for months or even years. It was more about, hey, this is my current life state, but, you know, I would love to learn more about maybe diabetes, and is there something I could change, or is there something I can modify to continue to be able, being able to, you know, lose weight or eat differently? Because the biggest complaint is a lot of times you're just given a piece of paper. Here, this is how you should eat, or this is the exercise you should do. But we were there to really make it personalized and hear the patient and listen to them and be able to provide an education. So I would say the first session was more of a intake session of like really understanding where the patient's at, what are their needs. And then at the end, to create a goal, a lot of times we would try to say, hey, you know, do you have a physical activity goal? If they didn't have a physical activity goal, we would move on to a nutrition goal, because that would segue into our second session that would be led by a registered dietitian or a student that was in the process of becoming a registered dietitian. And what's great about that program, again, is the dietitians are trained so that they're not just giving you a cookie cutter recommendation of, you know, this is how you need to eat or stop, you know, eating a lot of carbs. It was really about understanding the culture of that individual. What type of meals do they prefer in terms of ingredients, spices, and whatnot? And like, what, how could their recipes that they currently use be modified better? And that was a unique thing that we really pushed, and we were proud of our dietitians, since a lot of patients told us that they've never had really anything like that before. They were just given recipes that were fit to a different diet than what they would prefer to eat. So I'll let Tommy take the third and fourth sessions, but that's kind of an idea of the first is intake, and then we have dietitian session.
1: I love what you're describing, Marissa, and it brings me back many years ago. We were actually invited to do some programming on the Pine Ridge Reservation in South Dakota, and one of the women there had gone through a program that I had been involved with in another venue, actually in Oklahoma. We were doing programming for diabetes, and she had done much like what you're describing. Your team helps people do to make recipes relevant for people in her tribal community. She had looked at what foods were available, commodity foods, foods that were easily accessible there on their reservation, and had adapted those recipes for those in her community. So when we were there, she was handing out these recipes of things that she had adapted to be culturally relevant and accessible. And I hear you doing that on an individual basis with every person, because you're dealing with people from across the city, people coming from different areas, different food preferences. So, I mean, I really resonate with that practical aspect of the program. So you've definitely got us interested in what's going on with the third and fourth sessions. So, Tanvi, what's going to happen with those?
2: Yeah, so the third and fourth sessions, the third session in particular, we would start off again by checking in with those nutritional and exercise goals. Exercise goals, again, like Marissa said, we tried to set at the first session, and then the nutritional goals were completed after the end of the second. So checking in with those, asking what successes they've had and congratulating them on those successes and identifying what they've been struggling with and really breaking down why they've been struggling with it, if it's something that they think they can overcome or if we need to tweak the goal. Just kind of having that conversation with the patient again about why the goals are important and looking at what is an effective way for them to incorporate them into their current lifestyle. We also would discuss signs and causes of hyper and hypoglycemia, ways that you could recognize symptoms of each, as well as just reviewing the overall pathophysiology of diabetes and what's going on. We primarily focused on type 2 diabetics with this programming. So talking about what does insulin resistance mean? What's the difference between a blood sugar reading and an A1C? Why do you have to take both? Also, through funding that we got through the clinic, we were able to offer all of our patients free glucometers, test strips, and glucose tablets.
1: Wow.
2: Reviewing with them how to use glucometers, what your target blood sugar ranges are throughout the day, keeping a notebook for these target blood sugars, especially if they're someone who is newly diagnosed, until they are at a place where those levels are staying within target ranges throughout the day. And then we were also able at this session.

0: was being done in person to offer them those glucometers, test strips, lancets, glucose tablets. And if it was being done over the phone, then we would offer for them to either come into clinic and pick up those resources or try and coordinate if they were coming in for another appointment, coordinating with whoever would be seeing them that night to make sure that they got those resources. The fourth session then was kind of a wrap-up session, again, starting off primarily with checking in about those exercise and dietetics goals. And then since we reviewed glucometer use at the third session, talking about those blood sugars, what they've been throughout the day, if they feel that they've been meeting goal, if they've been having trouble tracking blood sugars, barriers like that. And then a lot of this session was spent on explaining those really common complications that you can see with diabetes and how the patient could address or identify them early on. So like Marissa had touched on earlier, diabetes can cause a lot of problems within the feet. So just watching out for any tingling or pins and needles feelings in the feet, any changes in color, temperature, any blisters or sores that don't seem to be going away or don't hurt as much as you would think they would, any losses of feeling, talking about how participants could protect their feet. And then we also gave some advice about dental disease, as well as information about free dental clinics in the area. And then retinopathy screening and looking at eye changes as well. We were also able to offer free retinopathy screenings through a programming that had been set up already at the clinic. So that was something we were able to refer patients to as well if they didn't have a retinopathy screening within the past year. And then also at this session, we checked their labs, and the ADA has recommendations for laboratory testing for patients with type 2 diabetes. These include lab testing like an A1C within the past 6 months, a lipid panel within the last 12 months, and a microalbumin creatinine ratio within the past 1 year. So we double checked those labs and if they were compliant with those labs. If not, then we were able to schedule them for lab only appointments at the clinic as well to make sure that they were compliant. And then after this session end, we wrapped up any questions or concerns. Patients were able to continue doing sessions if they felt like they needed it. Most patients were finished after four, but we did have a couple who opted to do an optional fifth session just because they wanted, you know, they didn't feel like they were at goal yet with some of those exercise and nutrition goals. They wanted to keep discussing it or had some questions that maybe we weren't able to answer immediately and had to do some research to get back to them to provide them an answer. And then that's about where we ended off with patients at the end of those four sessions.
1: Wow, you guys sure covered a lot of ground. And for those who, you know, were listening and they don't have the medical background, I mean, basically what Tanvi was describing is they're checking for all kinds of complications. You know, the retinopathy screening, that's looking for eye changes. They were checking for kidney problems with the special measurements of protein in the urine. They were looking for heart disease risk with the cholesterol and all. So really, this full range of screenings, educating people on why they're important. I'm just so excited about your program. And in the final segment, we want to talk about some of the results, you know, how people responded to this, what kind of reaction they had to the program. Before we step away, I just want to encourage folks, if you want more information, columbusfreeclinic.com is where you can go. Talking about those results right after a final break. We'll be right back after that. Stay tuned.
2: 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However, if you have questions about today's show or would like further information, please call 1-800-775-HOPE. That's 1-800-775-4673. We'll be right back after this.
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0: doesn't need to be the case. 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
3: Welcome back for our final segment of today's edition of American Indian and Alaska Native Living. Dr. David DeRose with two enthusiastic medical students, Tanvi Brar and Marissa Casola. These two ladies have been chronic care coordinators at the Columbus Free Clinic in Columbus, Ohio, and they've been sharing with us a program that they developed called Better Living with Diabetes. If you've not been excited hearing about the program, at least the host has been excited. And just making this practical, bringing it to folks, I'm really interested, ladies, about, first of all, the reception for the program. You know, when people come through a clinic, a lot of them, their perception, no matter where they're at in life, is that they're busy, they don't have a lot of time, and you start talking about four additional sessions. What was the likelihood that someone who you told about the program would actually sign up for it? Do you have any feel for that?
4: I would say that it was probably around a 50-50 shot. Like you said, a lot of patients are busy and dealing with a lot of other struggles, and an additional four sessions seems like a big commitment if you weren't even sure you'd be able to make it to your appointment tonight. That was part of the reason why we also offered it virtually, because we felt like that might make it a little bit more accessible. I think some patients, even after hearing about the programming, felt like maybe they had a good enough grasp on their diabetes, or maybe they just weren't in a place where they were ready to receive that education or had the time to do the education. So it was about a 50-50, with the caveat that of the people who might have initially said that they were interested, we probably saw another third of them drop out from actually enrolling in the programming and getting set up with meetings after hearing more about it. And again, we had an undergraduate role who would kind of schedule and call patients about following up with that interest. So about 50-50, and then maybe another third from that initial interest.
3: So you think only a third of those who said they were interested dropped out and two-thirds stuck with it?
4: Mm-hmm.
3: I mean, that's actually very impressive, honestly. It shows that you guys were doing a lot of work to follow up with folks, because I've been working with online programming, and we just see a huge percentage of people that express interest or even will sign up for some kind of online curriculum and then won't go through it or won't engage with it. So, you know, you guys really were working to bring people along in the process. So of those two-thirds of those who signed up, who went through the four sessions, what kind of responses did you get? What kind of results did you see?
4: So our initial way of gathering feedback about the programming was with a post-program survey that we administered that asked patients to rate a couple statements asking about if the programming improved their understanding of diabetes, if they feel more confident explaining some of those medical terms surrounding their diagnosis, if they have a better understanding of lifestyle and nutritional changes, and if they feel more confident about managing their diabetes diagnosis. So they were given these statements, asked to rank them on a scale from 0 to 10, 0 being do not agree that this programming helped me with this at all, to 10 being fully agree that this programming has made me feel more confident with regards to this statement. And we had really great results. If you look at the averages from the statement ratings, all of them were above a 9.
3: Wow.
4: Really felt like the programming was helping them learn and helping them feel more confident, which was what our primary goals were. We got a lot of feedback on being really satisfied, feeling like they learned a lot more than they expected, that there was a lot more to a diabetes diagnosis than they had originally thought, and that the programming was very readily available. And I think we are now kind of looking towards how we can track progress throughout the programming in a bit of a different way as well, rather than just the post-programming survey, like looking at A1C trends in patients who finish the programming, or validated diabetes knowledge surveys as well, so we don't just have kind of one metric at the end that we're looking at.
3: Well, it's exciting. And I'm interested in your perspective, Marissa, as someone who helped develop this intervention. Were you encouraged by the results? Were you discouraged? Did you feel like it was worth all the time and effort that you've put into this?
5: Yes, absolutely. So Tommy did a great job, like

0: highlighting the actual data and the results. But I think for me, what I love is the relationship I established with these patients. We both took different patients on for the most part. So it's really fun to be able to have the different sessions with the same patient over time. And at the end, for them to just be so thankful and to actually state that, you know, they have hope that they're able to now, you know, actually maintain their diabetes. Or one of our patients had told me that they now feel that with the proper changes, that maybe they won't have type 2 diabetes anymore. A beautiful thing to actually hear these individuals say that they just needed someone in their life to encourage them and to guide them. And it just, it made all the difference to me, being able to directly hear that. And I mean, I wish we could treat way more patients with this program, because I feel like, and Tommy and I use the word, having a little cheerleader in your corner is sometimes what you need to be able to get that jump start in the right direction. And I think we both did a really great job in trying to make that happen and be as flexible as possible, that, you know, if someone canceled their health coaching appointment, our undergrad did an amazing job like calling and rescheduling them. So we really wanted to make sure no one was left behind. So that's another component that like we really tried to make sure these patients finished their four sessions.
1: So let me see if I understand this. Not only did the two of you, not only were you involved with designing the program, but you also served as some of the health coaches. Am I hearing that right?
0: Yes.
1: Okay. So it wasn't just like you designed the program and gave it to other people to run. Among the health coaches, you also had, did I understand it right, like undergraduate students involved, dietitians, other people, dietetic students? Is that correct?
0: Yeah. So the beauty with this clinic is that we really were able to have a holistic design come to life and allowed us to work with everyone, like the community health workers, the dietitians. The undergrad played a pivotal role in terms of scheduling and calling these patients to make sure that we got those four sessions to actually happen. And I feel like if it wasn't for the group effort, this would have never been as successful as it was. So it really took the right people with the passion and dedication of being able to make this happen. We were very excited with the results.
1: Now, I know you're still refining things. You know, we heard that from Tanvi. And so I guess one of the questions is, for those who are listening, they may be part of a tribal health program. They already may have a great diabetes program, but people are always saying, well, we're always looking for ways to improve things. Maybe some folks are listening and they represent other free clinics, or maybe it's a clinic that's not a free clinic. Maybe some providers are listening to this program and they're saying, you know, I'd really like to do more for the folks who come through our clinic doors with diabetes. Are some of the materials you've developed, are they available for others? Are you open if someone says, hey, would you like another test site? Can we collaborate together? Would you welcome people reaching out to you either for materials or for dialogue?
2: Absolutely. I think both of us would be very happy to speak with anyone who wanted to talk about this programming or the resources we used or use our scripts. We're also currently in the process of writing a manuscript that we hope to submit to the Journal of Public Health that will outline the scripts that we've used and also talk about some of those preliminary results, just so we can have the information out there for other people who might be trying to do similar programs.
1: Wow, that's tremendous. So if someone does want to reach you, I mean, we've given out the information for the clinic, and for someone who might just be joining us, if someone just wants to learn about the clinic, maybe they even want to attend the clinic, maybe they're there in the Columbus, Ohio area, or they're at least within driving distance or public transportation distance to the clinic. Do you serve anyone who walks through the doors, or you say, oh, well, you know, you came from too far away, this is just for people in this zip code or something?
2: We definitely serve anyone who's kind of in the tri-state area. I think the only issue with serving patients who may be from out of state would be that we are able to provide a month of medication through the clinic, but further prescriptions have to be fulfilled at whatever the patient's preferred pharmacy is. Mm. And there are some guidelines with prescribing out-of-state prescriptions from a provider who's based in Ohio.
1: I don't think you'll probably have a lot of people who are in need traveling to Columbus, but I know it's pretty central in Ohio. It's not like you're on the border of another state. But so that website is columbusfreeclinic.com, correct?
0: Mm-hmm.
1: Now, is that the best place to reach you, or is there a better way to contact either one or both of you?
2: I think if you want to get in contact with me, you're free to send me an email. It's my first name, Tanvi, Tanvi.Brar, B-R-A-R, at osumc.edu.
1: Okay, let me see if I've got this right. Tanvi, T-A-N-V-I, .Brar, B-R-A-R, .edu.
2: Yeah.
1: And if they really want to talk with Marissa and not you, you'll forward the email along so we don't inundate people with a bunch of emails.
2: Absolutely.
1: Okay, very good. Ladies, our time has slipped away from us. You guys have been great. We're so excited about what you've been doing in Columbus, and hopefully it's inspired others to maybe relook at how they're delivering their services, maybe catch a vision for maybe some other personalized things, and maybe even reach out to you to see if they can learn from some of what you've been doing, maybe even collaborate. So thank you both so very much.
2: Yeah, thank you so much for having us. I just want to give a quick shout out to a couple of the other co-authors who helped us with this project. Jakepia Bush, she was our community healthcare worker at the clinic, and she helped us a lot with developing this project and giving us ideas. And then the two chronic care coordinators who took over for us afterwards have done a great job in maintaining this programming, Anthony Manter and Madeline Schmall. And then a quick shout out to a couple of our board physicians as well, who gave us a lot of support in setting up this programming, Dr. Robert Cooper and Dr. Summit Shaw. So thank you to all of those folks as well.
1: Okay. And thank you again, Tanvi and Marissa. Continued success to both of you.
0: Thank you so much. It was a pleasure being on here, and we appreciate the opportunity. And if there's ever a chance to collaborate, we'd absolutely love that.
1: And thank you to each one of you listeners who've joined us for today's edition of American Indian and Alaska Native Living. As always, I'm Dr. David DeRose wishing you the very best of health.
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0: Hi, this is Adam Rodriguez. Did you know that today, one out of every four American kids is Hispanic? That means many of the future doctors, engineers, scientists, and entrepreneurs of our country can be your kids. We all know how hard it is for you to send them to college. This is why we want you to know you are not alone. 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
3: With us for news, I'm Keith Peters in Washington. The Supreme Court releasing decisions on court cases prior to the summer recess. Correspondent Laura Winters with reaction from President Trump.
4: President Trump taking to his Truth Social page, reacting to the Supreme Court ruling in favor of Idaho and West Virginia banning transgender athletes from competing in women's sports. The president writing in all caps the two words, big win. Then he goes on to say the United States Supreme Court just ruled against men playing in women's sports. Wow, that takes that ridiculous situation off the table. Three exclamation points.
3: The justices also upheld birthright citizenship by a 6-3 vote. New York Congressman Adriano Espaillat, the Congressional Hispanic Caucus chair, says the Constitution won today.
5: No president has the power to decide who an American is. The Constitution states it, and it does it in a very transparent and clear way.
3: New Jersey Republican Congressman Tom Kaine reveals a depression diagnosis after returning to the House from a lengthy absence. Correspondent Bernie Bennett has more.
6: The Republican congressman said on Tuesday that his lengthy and previously unexplained absence from the House was due to being treated for depression, publicly elaborating for the first time on the medical condition that had kept him away from Washington. Kaine made the disclosure in a floor speech when he returned to the Capitol after missing more than 100 votes since March 5th. Kaine began his speech by saying it didn't feel natural to talk about himself, but he felt that he owed an explanation to the people of New Jersey's 7th District, his colleagues in the chamber, and the American people for his absence. Bernie Bennett, Washington.
3: On Wall Street, the Dow by 136 points. The Nasdaq rose 393, with the S&P 500 advancing by 58 points. This is SRN News.

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1: Americans weigh in on prayer in school.
2: According to the latest from the Pew Research Center, 78% of adults believe the public schools should allow students to voluntarily pray in student-led groups. 57% think coaches should be allowed to lead their teams in prayer, and 46% support teachers leading their classes in prayer. However, strong majorities of Americans who like the idea of coaches and teachers leading prayer do not want any student to be forced to participate. Michael Harrington reporting.
1: A gay rights activist is suing the Defense Department, demanding to know if Scouting America agreed to ban boys living as girls in a deal with the Pentagon. James Dale claims that both sides have provided conflicting answers. The Defense Department announced an agreement with Scouting America that Secretary Pete Hegseth said would refocus the organization completely away from diversity initiatives. This is SRN News. Here's the Wall Street Business Report.
3: More money will soon be flowing into campaign coffers as the Supreme Court rules to lift campaign spending limits.
4: The Supreme Court striking down long-standing campaign finance restrictions. Justice Kavanaugh writing the opinion as the justices voting along party lines 6-3 to side with the GOP argument regarding those limits on campaign spending.
3: That is Laura Winters reporting. U.S. job openings stayed at a surprisingly strong 7.6 million in May as the American labor market remains resilient in the face of the economic shock that was brought on by the war with Iran. Forecasters had expected employers to post just 7 million openings in May. Layoffs rose and the number of people quitting their jobs, that's a sign of confidence in their prospects, ticked up just a bit. On Wall Street at the closing bell, it was a Dow up 136 points. The Nasdaq gained 393. For the Wall Street Business Report, I'm Bob Agnew.
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8: In the year 1831, biologist Charles Darwin began a fateful journey on the HMS Beagle. On that journey, Darwin formulated the controversial theory of evolution, which has impacted society down to this day.
9: Our goal is to punch holes in that theory, so we'd like to welcome you to
10: Sink the Beagle.
11: Fire one, Captain.
9: John, you are improving. That was a good shot.
8: Glub, glub, glub, glub, glub went the Darwinist boat to the HMS Beagle. I'm John Kurlinski.
9: I am Stan Hudson. We want to welcome you to another episode of
8: Sink the Beagle, where we take a lighthearted look and sometimes a serious look at the issues of evolution and creation, and sometimes they're a little lightheaded, and as the nights go on and we record these things, sometimes it can get real lightheaded.
9: Well, we hope this is not one of those times, unless it's fun and accurate and
8: informative.
9: You know, informative, because we want to be informative.
8: Informative.
9: And that is what we are here at Sink the Beagle, especially as we promote creationism, because we are unabashed.
8: Unashamed. In your face.
9: We believe in science. We believe in scripture.
8: Good science.
9: And not necessarily in that order. But anyway, okay.
8: Hey, Stan, today, you know I like wood.

0: wood.
1: You and do. So I like our subject today. With wood.
0: I make things with wood. When I see a tree, I don't just see the beauty and the shade and the wonders of it.
1: What
0: I
1: do you see?
0: Board feet and cordwood. What can be made with this tree?
1: Oh man, you're not environmentally friendly, John.
0: Yes, I am, because you replant the forest and you grow another more board feet and more cordwood. It's a renewable resource and it should be properly managed.
1: Well, we're talking about trees today. In fact, we're talking about two trees in specifics.
0: That's a good one too.
1: They are both trees of life.
0: One is a Darwinian tree of life. And the other is the creationist tree of life,
1: so to speak. That's right. That's right. Now, obviously, for those of you who are creationists, we assume many of you are, you probably are already correctly suspecting we're referencing the Genesis and the Revelation trees of life that are talked about there, God planted for the benefit of mankind. But we want to kind of spend more time on the other tree of life.
0: The other tree of life is the evolutionary explanation that somewhere in our distant past, we had one common ancestor.
1: Mm-hmm.
0: And from that one common ancestor
1: pond scum came
0: the tree eventually then divided. It became life with one. The trunk divided and became two, maybe plant and animal, and they began to divide as they kept going up, and most of high school biology textbooks show this ever-branching tree of phyla of life, of showing the various breakdowns of human, animal, plant, etc.
1: Now, this is all based on the geologic column, the Bible for evolutionists. What they feel the fossil record shows, at least that's what they say, supports this idea that Darwin purported and put in his first book, Origin of Species, published in 1859. It has this tree that starts off with simple life and evolves through the ages into the complexity and the many variations that we see today. That's what we want to look at.
0: There's trouble, though, in that tree.
1: There's termites in that trunk. What's hanging up there in the branches?
0: Actually, it's not in the branches. It's in the trunk of the tree.
1: In the trunk.
0: Cambrian layer of the tree, of the fossil record.
1: Okay.
0: There is this thing called the Cambrian explosion. Some people call it the Big Bang of evolution. But the whole point is that there is some science, good science, going on by good scientists in good places like China.
1: Like China. Now, in China in particular, and if any of you are following even like National Geographic and some of the more popular journals, you will notice that it doesn't seem to be too many issues until you hear yet another discovery being made in China in the fossil record, because they're really digging it over there and they're finding fabulous fossils, absolutely spectacular fossils. And in one area in particular, they're real zeroing in on the Cambrian area. And what are they finding there, John?
0: They're finding an explosion in the numbers of species that are there at the lowest fossil layer.
1: Mm-hmm.
0: They're finding so many species that there is actually some scientists in China who are thinking that the tree of life, instead of branching out from a single source, actually shrinking at the top because of extinction, and we have less species in existence today than there were at the beginning. And so you had an explosion of numbers of species they find on the bottom layer, and fewer today. So actually they turned the tree upside down from a pyramid with the point down to a pyramid with the point up.
1: Okay. Well, and that's the problem. The evidence does not support the evolutionist's view of the tree of life. It doesn't correspond with the facts. In fact, when you say Cambrian, what we're talking about is, geologically speaking, we don't believe these dates, but they believe life suddenly appeared, maybe science too, suddenly appeared at 530 to 520 or so million years before present. And in that very narrow window of less than 10 million years, literally tens of thousands of species of very complex animals suddenly appear in the geologic column. We've talked about trilobites before on Sink the Beagle, one of the most complex animals, and yet they're immediately seen. There's nothing below the Cambrian level in the rock strata that indicates life, really, hardly at all. It's kind of like...

0: yes,
1: want to find missing links between dinosaur and bird so bad that these Chinese have gotten pretty good at manufacturing. They sold National Geographic a bill of goods a few years ago. Yes. And what's happening is they're good capitalists over there. They're saying, we got to make some money before people start chucking this whole theory of evolution. So they're a real creative group over there. They're getting into capitalism and making fossils while they still have a chance. Well, not really. That's not the most of them aren't doing that, but there are sure. a few irreputable ones who'll sell you what you want to buy if you're looking for it hard.
0: Yeah, but it's not the scientists over there digging. And what they are finding is this tremendous complexity at the lowest level. It is like you said, the tree is upside down. And in fact, ever since almost the earliest periods of time, we're finding more and more extinctions. We're losing species. In fact, as we are sitting here, there may be extinctions going on in the world today.
1: We're lopping off branches, not adding new branches.
0: Darwin's view was, given enough time, the diversity would be off the scale. We just get more and more and more.
1: Even with our genetics today, where we're trying to clone things and stuff, we're still having sheep, we're still having just dogs, we're still having, there are no new species that are ever known being created or formed or ever have been created or formed with our knowledge. All we know is that there's less species, which would account for the trimming of the tree, so to speak.
0: Yes.
1: Of the Darwinist life.
0: And been going on pretty much unstopped since the Cambrian explosion.
1: If it keeps going on the way it's going, I guess the prediction would be there's pretty soon going to be a stump with that does not fork.
0: Well, and just you and me standing here looking at each other.
1: Yeah, that would that'd be a lone.
0: That's disappointing, isn't it?
1: Yes. What an end. What an end.
0: So the Cambrian explosion, 32 of 35 of the phyla, the known phyla of animals.
1: Are already there.
0: So 90% of the basic types already are leaping out at
1: us. That we have confirmed and found, mm-hmm. which is really makes you wonder. Mm-hmm. It makes people think that maybe this layer didn't form and explode and everything evolved out of this layer. Maybe there's some other reasons of how this layer got laid down, which is what we creationists would say.
0: Yeah, maybe the flood might have something to do with that. Well, Darwin was aware of the Cambrian problem.
1: Yes, he was.
0: Even in his day, he knew that below Cambrian, there were no fossils to speak of.
1: But wait a minute. The Chinese have looked below the layer because they said that there would be, if any fossils were below, they would have had to have been soft invertebrates and they wouldn't have left no record.
0: Yes.
1: But the Chinese have dug below the Precambrian layer, and behold, what do they find?
0: They find little tiny sponge embryos, or the really
1: microscopic complex fossils.
0: Beautifully preserved, and the point of them being beautifully preserved means that if there was anything else around, if there had been any other kind of animal, it would have been preserved. So the material that preserved these sponges, these microscopic-sized sponges, would have preserved anything else had it been there.
1: Had it been there, which points to these scientists saying that there is no transitional species in the fossil record anywhere that they have found.
0: Now, Darwin was hoping, and in his day, there weren't quite as many fossils, of course, known, but there was enough known that the Cambrian was a problem. Mm-hmm. He was hoping that in time, with more research, more digging, more collecting of specimens, that those
1: more
0: missing links...
1: More leakies going out and looking.
0: There would be
1: Johansson's
0: more evidence.
1: And others.
0: Yeah, there would be more evidence to support his theory. And in fact, over time, the more discoveries have shown that it's a bigger problem than ever.
1: It's the biggest problem he's ever had. And he actually talks about saying that if this is not so, then my theory fails. If you can find these things.
0: Yes.
1: And
0: yes.
1: In several places he gives statements saying that if you can find this or don't find that or whatever, my theory falls flat in its face.
0: Yes, if you can't find evidence of minor changes over time,
1: which is
0: Darwinian evolution.
1: Yeah.
0: Lots of little changes over long periods of time into new species. Then he said, my theory is to be rejected.
1: Yeah, and then he also said that if you can't also prove that some part could not evolve over minor changes over time.
0: Mm-hmm.
1: In other words, like that goes back to Michael Behe's book with the irreducible complexity. My theory would be debunked. And we have found both situations where that debunk his theory.
0: And yet we're not hearing a lot of debunk cries from the evolution crowd. Yep, we've been debunked.
1: We're being debunked. I guess we got to start over because
0: we've got to change our minds.
1: Could you imagine the humility it would take for the scientific community to ever just say, you know, we might be wrong. Quiet. Yeah. We might be wrong. Don't say too loud.
0: This is Alchemy 2.
1: Alchemy
0: it's
1: 2.
0: A revisit to the whole world of alchemy.
1: We're going to come up with a new textbook.

0: No. And of course, we are having fun here at Evolutionist Expanse. But this is, again, one of the, you know, as so many evolutionists have long said, the evidence is clear from the fossil record that evolution has taken place. And yet we feel, as, again, you know, very, very biased people.
1: Strongly creationist.
0: Creation-oriented folks, that that the evidence instead proves that there suddenly appeared these animals, and they were suddenly wiped out, which again
1: supports a flood
0: in the Genesis account.
1: Yes. Stan, we have a torpedo text that we like to just kind of summarize and wrap up our program with today, I think, a little bit, and it talks about life. What does it say? Read it to us.
0: Well, we talked about the evolutionist tree of life, and, you know, that's supposedly the record of life
1: through history. Let's give the real tree
0: history.
1: Of life last word.
0: Let's do it. This is from Revelation 22. We usually quote Genesis, but let's go the other end of the Bible. Then the angel showed me the river of the water of life as clear as crystal, flowing from the throne of God and of the Lamb down the middle of the great street of the city. On each side of the river stood the tree of life, bearing 12 crops of fruit, yielding its fruit every month.
1: The real tree of life is that life comes from a generous God, and that instead of pond scum, it talks about a clear river, which is a whole lot nicer origin, in the sense that we're not out of a river.
0: We didn't ooze up or crawl out of the water.
1: It talks about a God who spoke at one time our world into existence. Mm-hmm. And the Bible amazingly tells that something went wrong. In the very first chapters, it describes that sin was the real problem. Mm-hmm. That because of sin and the violence, the world had to be destroyed. Mm-hmm. And thus...
0: And there was a tree of life at that time.
1: And
0: it was meant to sustain us with eternal life. But now at the end of all things, when God recreates the world and restores all that was lost, including you and me, listener, and John and everyone we hope that's ready for that day, we will be restored and have that beautiful tree of life replanted and growing beautifully again, providing eternal life for those who partake of the fruit.
1: Yeah, what evolution teaches, their tree of life explains, they think, the origin. Our tree of life sustains the creatures that God has made.
0: I like
1: and
0: that
1: tree
0: better. And
1: we hope that you will pick that fruit. You will partake of the sustaining, the life-giving, the joy-giving tree of life instead of the one that just says, well, you're just a bunch of scum.
0: Ugh.
1: So we hope you learn these wonderful lessons and be part of the right tree, or at least pick from the right tree one day.
0: Yes.
1: On another, we'll talk about it again on another
0: Sink the Beagle.
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0: With a Wall Street Business Report, I'm Bob Agnew. More money will soon be flowing into campaign coffers as the Supreme Court rules to lift campaign spending limits.
1: The Supreme Court striking down long-standing campaign finance restrictions. Justice Kavanaugh writing the opinion as the justices voting along party lines 6-3 to side with the GOP argument regarding those limits on campaign spending.
0: That is Laura Winters reporting. U.S. job opening stayed at a surprisingly strong 7.6 million in May as the American labor market remains resilient in the face of the economic shock that was brought on by the war with Iran. Forecasters had expected employers to post just 7 million openings in May. Layoffs rose and the number of people quitting their jobs, that's a sign of confidence in their prospects, ticked up just a bit. On Wall Street at the closing bell, it was a Dow up 136 points. The Nasdaq gained 393. For the Wall Street Business Report, I'm Bob Agnew.
2: 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James 5, verse 16. 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
3: What kinds of scientists believe in creation? Good ones. Learn about one such man next on today's Creation Moment. And now, here's our Creation Moment's host, Ian Taylor.
4: Dr. David Menton is a biologist who believes that God created the heavens and the earth in 6 days, only some 6,000 years ago. As he likes to point out, he is a biologist who evolutionists say cannot exist, a biologist who rejects evolution. But Dr. Menton's accomplishments make it hard for evolutionists to deny his right to be considered a top-notch scientist. Before completing his doctorate, David Menton worked as a dermatology researcher at the Mayo Clinic. After earning his doctorate, he worked as a research scientist at the University of Iowa, where he made a major discovery acknowledged by fellow scientists. Dr. Menton discovered that skin cells are 14-sided polygons called tetrachidecahedrons. Sort of fun to say when you get the hang of it. He also discovered that these flat tetrachidecahedrons are stacked and interlocked like poker chips, one exactly on top of another. And from this he learned that when the skin cells reproduce too rapidly, they do not stack as they should, resulting in skin problems like psoriasis. No, there can be no question that Dr. Menton is a qualified biologist. We wouldn't want you to think that Dr. Menton is the only scientist or even the only biologist who believes in creation as taught in the Bible. Thousands of qualified scientists believe in creation, despite what some evolutionists say.
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7: Jesus showed men what it takes to lead and succeed in life. It's never easy, but it's always worth it. Join us on our epic journey of faith as we follow Jesus, the blueprint for men. The auditorium was packed. Muffled coughs and the quiet murmur of small conversations died down as the speaker walked out and across the stage. He stopped at the podium and looked out over the audience, and then he blinked back a tear. "I wish he could be here to see this," the man thought. He took a deep breath and leaned closer to the microphone and began to talk. "We are gathered here today to honor the life of a great man. We honor people in many ways, At funerals, we honor them by remembering their life. At graduations, we honor them with cheers and applause. At weddings, we honor them with gifts and toasts. On birthdays, we honor them by singing a special song. But how do we honor God? I guess we could remember Jesus' life on earth. We could cheer him through praise songs and give him the gift of our hearts. But most of the time, when it comes to honoring God, we fall into the religious ruts of rules and rituals. You might say, oh, I honor Jesus. I go to church every Sabbath. I pay my tithe faithfully. In fact, I even lead out in family worship. Oh, the other week, I volunteered in my community. Well, that's great. Those are all wonderful things to do if it's truly honoring God. There have been times in my life when I went to church because it was the right thing to do. I've led out in family worships many times right after a super stressful bath time. And the only reason I did it was because I had to be consistent. I'm not sure if sacrificial or forced obedience is actually honoring God. When the Pharisees interrupted Jesus' meal at Matthew's house, instead of getting into an argument with them, he gave them some divine homework. In Matthew 9:13, Jesus says, "Now go and learn the meaning of this scripture. I want your love, not your sacrifices. For I have come to call not those who think they're righteous, but those who know that they're sinners." Jesus is saying, you guys are doing all the right things, but to you it's a sacrifice. I want you to do the right things because you love God. That's what Matthew was doing. He was a big shot living in a big house with a big tax contract looking to make a big profit. And then Jesus knocks it all over by asking him to take a small job as a disciple to a homeless teacher. And get this, Matthew is thrilled. He is so excited, he throws a huge party. Now, Matthew hasn't been around Jesus too long, so basically he's the same sleazebag he was that morning. What I mean is that this party would definitely make most pastors nervous. I'm not sure if the music was from the hymnal. I doubt the wine was just grape juice, and there was probably some unkosher food on the table. And for sure, some of the women at the party had a scandalous reputation. Now, I'm not saying Jesus was living it up at the party, but he was there. And the horrified Pharisees asked the disciples, "Why is your master eating and drinking with sinners?" Translation: no godly man would be caught dead here. And Jesus stepped into the conflict. He showed that he's more concerned with what's going on inside people's hearts than what's sitting on their tables. Matthew responded to Jesus' invitation with gleeful innocence, and he wanted to honor Jesus, so he threw a party. Now, it wasn't a perfect party, but it came from a heart filled with love, not a heart burdened by religious sacrifice. That's how true repentance works. It's the spontaneous overflow of love sparked by being in the presence of God. Think of the story of Zacchaeus, another tax collector, right? He's up in this tree and Jesus walks by and stops. And then he says, "Zacchaeus, you come down, for I'm going to your house today." Well, little Zacchaeus scrambles down from his perch and immediately promises to give half of his wealth to the poor and the other half to pay back everyone he's cheated. We Christians like to look at Zacchaeus's actions and say, this is a perfect example of repentance. And then we look at our lives and feel burdened by all the repentance we need to do, all the things we need to give up, all the sacrifices we need to make. But read the story in Luke 19 and you can almost feel Zacchaeus's exuberance. Giving away his wealth wasn't a sacrifice. It was an act of love, a powerful response to Jesus inviting himself over for dinner. Repentance is turning around and being in Jesus' presence. The actions that flow from being near him, well, those are the fruits of repentance. Now, I hope I'm being clear here, because if you think about repentance and feel like it's a sacrifice, then even if you do the right thing, it's not true repentance. That's a wake-up call, and you're standing outside the party with the Pharisees and the prodigal son's older brother with your arms folded because Jesus isn't playing by the rules.
8: I mean, Jesus, look at them. Look at what they're wearing. Look at what they've done. I mean, they don't deserve for you to be at the party. And that's the problem. We think that our repentant sacrifices earn the right to be near God. And that's insulting to God because he's not for sale. You and I can never earn the right to have God come into our homes or live in our hearts. But the beauty of the gospel is that salvation is a gift, and all we have to do is open it. Jesus says, "Behold, I stand at the door and knock. If anyone," and that means anyone, homosexuals, drug addicts, even cranky Adventists, "if anyone opens the door, then I will come in and eat with them." And when Jesus is done eating, he may want to help you clean the place up. But the cleansing always happens after coming close to Jesus. The second principle of discipleship is to honor Jesus as your Lord. That means to surrender all that you are, all that you have, and your entire attitude to Jesus. And it won't be a sacrifice because you'll be so thankful that Jesus is close to you. Like Matthew, you'll be blown away that the Messiah will call you to follow him. Like Zacchaeus, you can't believe he chose to come and eat at your house. And then you may do some crazy repentance things. You may quit a job or throw away your secret stash or break off a relationship. You may make things right or ask for forgiveness or even throw a party. But whatever you do, it will flow from a heart bursting with love for God. Now, if you're listening to this Christian podcast, then it's probably safe to assume that, like me, you've done lots of sacrificial repenting in your life. And if I'm being honest with you, most of that came from a heart of duty and sacrifice. And I think Jesus wants me to be more like Zacchaeus. He wants me to want to be with him so badly that I'll climb a tree in my suit and tie. That way, when he shows up, I'll know how special it is. That's how Jesus was with his father. Mark 1:35 says, "Very early in the morning, while it was still dark, Jesus got up, left the house, and went off to a solitary place where he prayed." That's like climbing a tree in your nice clothes. It's uncomfortable. It's not convenient. It's not easy, but it doesn't matter. Because Jesus wanted to be with God so badly that he got up before the sun. In Isaiah 50 verse 4, which is a prophecy about Jesus, it says, "The sovereign Lord has given me an instructed tongue to know the word that sustains the weary. He wakens me morning by morning, wakens my ear to listen like one being taught." This verse is telling us that God was Jesus' alarm clock, that God woke Jesus up, that Jesus was primed in the morning, ready to listen and learn. Now, there's a difference between hearing and listening. Hearing is automatic. When a balloon pops or the baby cries, you're gonna hear it. But listening takes effort. You can hear your wife, or you can listen to her. And buddy, she knows the difference. Well, so does God. You can hear a sermon or a praise song or a Bible verse and completely miss the voice of God. That's what Jesus was talking about when he described the people as ever hearing but never understanding. Just stop and think, what would happen if you really listened to God? What if you took the Bible's advice when it says, "Be still and know that I am God"? And that's kind of the challenge that Pastor Don gave me before we went to Ethiopia. He said, "I want to be like Jesus." And Mark 1:35 says he got up early and went outside to pray by himself. Isaiah 54 says that God woke him up to teach him what he needed for that day. So now, every night before I go to bed, I ask Jesus to be the Lord of my life. I ask him to wake me up so that I can spend unrushed time in his presence. And then Pastor Don told me that he's been practicing this spiritual discipline for 9 years. And he said it's been life-changing. So I started it, and guess what? It was horrible. I mean, I woke up at 1 a.m., 2 a.m., 3 a.m. Is this God? Do I get up and pray? Should I go back to sleep? What do I do? Oh no! But the longer I've tried it, the better it's got. My morning devotionals completely transformed from a well-organized checklist to a wild ride of what's God gonna ask me to do this morning. Some mornings he asks me to read a specific chapter or go for a walk or sit on my front porch and pray under the stars. Sometimes he talks a lot to me and shares some really cool insights, and other times he just says, "Hey Grant, I love you. You can trust in me." Following Jesus is never tame or boring. Religion is, but a relationship with Jesus sure isn't. Agnes is a perfect example of what crazy things can happen when you make Jesus the Lord of your life. A long time ago, she believed that God gave her the dream to start an orphanage. So she went to her local church leaders and they asked her what kind of fundraising she'd done. Agnes held out her hand and showed them 3 pennies. And these religious men of faith, well, they laughed at her. "Impossible," they scoffed. "No one can start an orphanage with 3 pennies." Agnes shook her head. "No," she said. "With God and 3 pennies, nothing is impossible." These men saw a young woman with no degrees, no connections, no financial backing, no real talents. But fortunately, Agnes wasn't looking at herself. She was looking up. She'd spent time in God's presence and it had changed her. So she stepped out in faith. She went to the poorest place in the world she could find, and then she went to the worst part of town and found the dirtiest, smelliest, saddest orphans she could find, and she loved them like Jesus. And somehow she started an orphanage. And 50 years later, her ministry had grown to over 500 missions in more than 100 countries. Agnes received multiple awards and honors, including the Nobel Peace Prize. This young woman with 3 pennies and faith in God changed the world. Now, very few people know that her first name is Agnes because everyone calls her Mother Teresa. What if God wants to honor you with a calling like Mother Teresa, or Zacchaeus, or Matthew? What if he wants you to let go of a life of security and stability to follow him? Will you hear the call? The second discipleship principle is simple to understand, yet it takes a lifetime to master. Honor Jesus as the Lord of your life. The first step, tonight. Right before you fall into bed, kneel down and pray something radical. Ask God to be your alarm clock and wake you up so that you can spend unrushed time with him. Ask him to give you an ear to listen to what he wants to teach you. And then honor him by getting up, by going outside, by opening your Bible, by being still and listening. Jesus doesn't want you to honor him with sacrifices and dutiful religious drudgery. He wants you to honor him by opening the door of your heart, by rolling out of bed, by surrendering all that you are, all that you have, and your attitude to him. Scary? Oh yeah. Risky? Probably. But come on. You don't want to live the boring life of religion anymore, do you? Jesus is calling you into a life of adventure, but it only works if you surrender. So let go. Turn off your alarm and start the wild journey of honoring Jesus as your Lord. God bless. God's blueprint for building epic men is Jesus. When men go all in for God, they change the world. That's why Blueprint for Men is dedicated to empowering men to base their lives on the example of Jesus. One practical way to do that is through the Morning Summit. A number one new release on Amazon, this 13-week small group challenge equips men with the team, plan, and tools they need to create solid morning habits that will transform their lives. Search Morning Summit Blueprint on Amazon today. Jesus is the blueprint for men, and he's calling you out of a life of comfort and into a life of courage.
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10: The two women were hiking the Appalachian Trail together.

when on June 30, 2013, one had to return home. The other, a retired nurse, chose to press on alone, but she became lost, her last diary entry saying, "When you find my body, please call my husband." 2 years later, a surveyor found her no longer alive. For a person of faith in God, it's important to stay on the pathway of God's word. Society will insist it's not relevant. Some will say it's not accurate or not believable. Some will criticize mean or selfish or faulty Christians. But the Bible is still the word of God, and it provides guidance for life in this world in preparation for the world to come. With David describing God's word as a lamp to my feet and a light to my path in Psalm 119. Stay on God's path today, trusting in God and trusting in His word. John Bradshaw, It Is Written.

Some men are born heroes. They can look fear in the face and wonder what it is. Others are not born that way, but they end their life as heroes. Thomas Cranmer was such a man. Born into a good family, a well-to-do family, here in the village of Ashlockton on the 2nd of July, 1489. Thomas Cranmer was educated from a young age, and growing up, we know that he was an expert bowman, hunter, and a great horseman. He enrolled at Cambridge University at the age of 14 and earned his BA in 1511. He was then elected a fellow here at Jesus College and earned his Doctor of Divinity in 1523. He lost his fellowship a year later when he got married, but a year after that, when his wife and child died, he regained his fellowship. His rise to Archbishop was unconventional and not sought after. The issue of the day was King Henry VIII's desire to divorce his first wife, Catherine of Aragon, and Cranmer commented to some friends at a lunch that he thought the king should obtain a consensus of opinion from the leading universities around Europe regarding whether this was permissible. Word of these comments reached the king, who liked them and thought highly of Cranmer. This set in series a motion of events that ended up with Cranmer becoming the Archbishop of Canterbury, even though he had never been a bishop before and was quite content being a university scholar. Henry subsequently divorced Catherine and married Anne Boleyn, whose daughter, Elizabeth, later Queen of England, was goddaughter to Cranmer. Henry's gift to England was to break the yoke of Rome and to abolish monasticism, but he himself was a faithful papist in his beliefs until the end. At the coronation of Edward VI, Cranmer preached a sermon likening him to the biblical boy king, Josiah. Cranmer also was instrumental in translating the Book of Common Prayer into English for the first time, rather than using the traditional Latin. In 1553, following Edward's death, Mary Tudor ascended to the throne, despite an attempt by Lady Jane Grey to hold the throne, which lasted only 9 days. Mary then took Stephen Gardiner from the Tower of London and made him Lord Chancellor. She then threw Thomas Cranmer in prison for his role in Henry's divorce from her mother and for his Protestant beliefs. Cranmer spent 2.5 years in prison, during which time he was brought to the roof of the prison to watch the martyrdom of Ridley and Latimer in an attempt to make him recant, which he eventually did, pledging his allegiance to Catholicism, but this did not secure his freedom. He was finally brought to trial here at St. Mary's Church, where he was forced to listen to a 2-hour sermon denouncing himself. When he was brought to make a public recantation, he stood on a wooden platform which rested against a pillar where a wedge was

which can still be seen today. He stood up, denounced the Pope as Antichrist, withdrew his former recantation, and stood by his previous teachings. He was taken to the place of his execution, and as he reached the flames, he held his right hand in first, the same that had signed the recantation, saying, "This hand hath offended, it shall first be burned." He held it there for a while before collapsing into the flames. Mary went on to slaughter 250 more Protestants during her reign, and when she died, Elizabeth I took the throne. One of her first acts as regent was to revive the Book of Prayer, written by Cranmer, which was a fitting tribute to the man who was her godfather. Though Cranmer recanted in the face of pressure and persecution, he ended his life a hero, faithful to God at the very end. Proverbs 24, verse 16 says that a just man falls seven times but rises again. It's not how often you fall that matters, but that you rise at the end.

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9: Hello there, everyone, and welcome to Your Story Hour.
10: I second that. 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
9: You know, Uncle Dan, this is my most favorite time of all. The time we get to share wonderful stories with you boys and girls, moms and dads, grandmas and grandpas, and, well, just everyone.
10: I know, and believe it or not, Aunt Carol, since our program is heard around the world, our hello extends not only to Your Story Hour fans here in the United States, but to all the distant and even isolated places where we're heard. We're thrilled to have you all aboard for another exciting story.
9: Today's story is chapter 2 in our series about Paul Revere.
10: Oh, that's right. Say, maybe we should recap what happened so far. What do you think, Aunt Carol?
9: Good idea, Uncle Dan. Last time we learned that although Paul Revere is probably best known for his midnight ride to warn colonists...
10: Which we haven't even talked about yet.
9: That's right, but don't worry, we will get to that eventually.
10: I can't wait.
9: Patience, patience, Uncle Dan.
10: Okay, I know you won't let me down.
9: Never. But we can't leave out some of the important and fascinating things that happened before Revere's famous ride. Events that were leading up to America's revolt against the domination of King George III of England and the laws which he and Parliament exacted on the colonies, events that were critical in forming this great nation.
10: Like the Boston Tea Party, right?
9: Exactly. And last time, we learned that Paul Revere was a central figure in that revolt against England's tea tax. In fact, he was one of the Indians, well, one of the colonists dressed like Indians, who dumped English tea into Boston's harbor in protest.
10: So what happened next?
9: Well, Uncle Dan, you might remember that General Gage, the English commander of British forces here in America, happened to be back in England at the time of the Tea Party.
10: Yes, I do remember that. And I also seem to remember that Parliament passed a whole new set of laws in response to what the colonists had done.
9: Right, the Coercive Acts. And then the King ordered General Gage to return to the colonies to enforce the new laws. That's where our story begins today.
10: And what do you call this episode, Aunt Carol?
9: I call it Paul Revere and the Road to Revolution. General Gage's return to Boston was ceremoniously acknowledged, even by those who opposed English domination, at a public dinner held in Faneuil Hall. Everyone, including his critics, recognized that Gage was a man of integrity. But whatever warm feelings for him may have been fostered by his homecoming, they soon began to fade as he started to implement the coercive acts which had been voted by Parliament. As we join our story, Dr. Joseph Warren, a leading patriot, is in Revere's silversmith shop.
11: Well, Paul, I suppose you heard about Gage's proclamation. No town meetings without permission. It's his first thrust in enforcing the coercive acts.
12: Coercive acts, indeed. Our people are right to call them intolerable acts, but we are not lying down to be walked over by King George, Parliament, or the General.
11: My thoughts exactly. And we're not alone. You heard what happened in Salem.
12: Oh, yes. Gage's troops show up at a town meeting, but the townsfolk just bar the doors and go on with business.
11: That's the spirit. And now we have announced a town meeting tonight, right here in Boston.
12: Yes. It will be interesting to see how General Gage reacts to that one.
11: Very interesting.
13: I have called you selectmen, leaders of Boston, to appear here before me this afternoon regarding an urgent matter.
14: Yes, sir, General Gage.
13: It has come to my attention that a town meeting has been called for this evening. And you know the new regulation. No new town meetings without expressed permission.
14: Oh, but sir, we have called no meeting.
12: That's correct, sir. We have only reconvened.
14: Precisely. At a former meeting, we had merely adjourned ourselves.
12: And the meeting tonight is but a continuation.
13: So,
12: you see, there is no violation, sir. The edict was only against new meetings, future meetings, and therefore...
13: Oh, former meeting, you say? You are reconvening a former meeting?
14: Yes, a meeting already in progress, but only suspended for a time.
12: Surely King George does not intend to disrupt town meetings called before the coercive acts were even, well, enacted.
13: Get out of here, all of you. I've had quite enough for one day. But mark my words, there will be consequences. I promise you, consequences.
15: Why so quiet tonight, my dear? Is there some trouble? Some disturbance between my countrymen and my husband? Do they not respect the commander of the king's forces in America?
13: I tell you, Margaret, there is no telling what they will do. First, they welcome me back with warmth, well, at least with polite respect, and throw a grand dinner in my honor, and now this.
15: This what, dearest?
13: Town meetings! They are banned. Everyone knows that. Banned. Unless I give my permission.
15: And?
13: Oh, never mind. You, I suppose, support this nonsense. If I did not love you so dearly, I... Well, my troubles are not yours, dearest. I apologize. But if they think they can circumvent the will of the king so easily, just wait until I nominate royal judges to the bench, according to Parliament's edicts.
16: Paul, dear? Is that you?
12: Yes, Rachel, I'm home.
16: I'm so glad. I was worried.
12: Oh, no need to worry, my dear. The trial has been postponed.
16: Postponed?
12: Indefinitely postponed. It seems that I and my fellow jury mates were reluctant to serve. And when General Gage's newly appointed loyalist judge noted our, attitude, he himself was reluctant to serve.
16: He refused to sit on the bench for the trial?
12: He, shall we say, chose not to continue, as have others of the new judges when faced with unwilling juries.
16: I see. And I suppose that you, my dear, had no part in the jury's revolt?
12: Why, my dear, I'm amazed that you would think that... I wonder who that can be.
17: Revere!
12: Sam! Sam Adams, come in!
17: You were brilliant, brilliant. To resist effectively, we must gain the advantage.
12: I only stated our position.
16: I can imagine.
12: No. The credit goes almost entirely to the other members of the jury. They simply refused to serve.
17: Ah, Revere, such an innocent. I wonder what the famous general would think if he knew how involved you really are. Not only do you help put committees and congresses together, not only do you communicate news between them, but you are key to the little episode in Boston Harbor. Then you ride to New York and Philadelphia to deliver the town meeting's justification for the tea party. And now this. I doubt if there is a man more involved in our efforts than a certain silversmith I know.
12: Well, I might be able to name a few, but my lips are sealed.
17: Yes, you're right. Our planning must be in secret, but our public actions must be fearless and bold.
12: Well said, Sam. Oh, which reminds me. Don't forget the meeting tonight at the Green Dragon. John Hancock, Doc Warren, you, me, and, oh, yes, Dr. Ben Church, and a few others.
17: Ah, the inner circle, eh? Don't worry, I'll be there.
13: Dr. Benjamin Church, thank you for coming.
18: I am here, General Cage, at your bidding.
13: You look well, Dr. Church.
18: Thank you, General. Might I ask for what reason you have summoned me?
13: I asked you to come because I recognize in you qualities of a leader.
18: Thank you, sir.
13: Yes, a leader. And since I have become aware of your talents, I can only assume that your fellow Bostonians have noticed your abilities as well.
18: Well, I...
13: And I know that such a person as you are, a man of persuasion, of position, of reputation, would not hesitate to come to the aid and assistance of brave and daring men.
18: I try my best, sir.
13: I'm sure you do. I also believe you possess quite a keen mind for business.
18: Well, I am a doctor, sir, and...
13: Yes, but I'm sure that even a doctor must find ways to make ends meet, if you know what I mean. Am I correct?
18: That's true, of course.
13: I thought as much. And so I am prepared to assist you in that regard.
18: Assist me?
13: With money.
18: Money? But why? How?
13: Yes, how? That is the question. Let's just say that I believe you may be privy to information that I would find, interesting.
18: Interesting? You want me to spy?
13: My dear fellow, such a common word, spy. I only ask that you help me. Help me to keep the peace. I think you know me well enough to know that I am a man of my word, that I wish only the best for the colonies, that I believe strictly in the rule of law and order.
18: Well, yes, even your enemies say you are an honorable man.
13: See there? I truly have no quarrel with the idea of just rights, only the way in which the Bostonians approach the subject. You can't have every man interpreting the law to suit his own purposes.
18: You have no quarrel, then, with the concept of liberty. Freedom.
13: There needs to be adherence to the rule of law under strict authority, Dr. Church. But I do believe in the common rights of mankind.
18: I see.
13: You would be available, then, to assist me?
18: I would have to think about it. If
13: I were to make it worth your while?
18: Well, that's not what I was going to... General Gage... You are a persuasive man.
13: I think, Dr. Church, you and I will become very good business partners.

0: from Loyalist William Brattle, which alerted him that munitions were being removed from the provincial powder house by local citizens. So General Gage decided to prevent further trouble before it began.
1: Lieutenant Colonel George Madison reporting, General Gage.
2: Yes, Madison, I have summoned you because you are one of the most able and trustworthy officers.
1: Thank you, sir.
2: I have a mission of utmost importance for you to carry out. I have received word that certain colonists have quietly and systematically removed British supplies from the provincial powder house, which is but 6 miles northwest of here. Your assignment is to conduct a raid on the powder house, remove the supplies that still remain, and secure them here, so they will not fall into the wrong hands.
1: Yes, sir.
2: 260 hand-picked men await your leadership, Madison. You will conduct this operation secretly under the cover of darkness. The Navy will be waiting with a flotilla of longboats at Long Wharf. Row across Boston Harbor and up the Mystic River to an advantageous point. Once you are ashore, you are to obtain the keys for the powder house from Colonel David Phipps, the sheriff of Middlesex County.
1: Yes, sir.
2: And then you are to proceed to the powder house on Quarry Hill. Remove barrels of gunpowder.

0: Yes.
1: You are Colonel David Phipps.
0: I am, and you are?
1: Lieutenant Colonel George Madison.
0: What are you doing on my doorstep at this hour? The light of dawn is not yet to be seen.
1: Your keys, Sheriff Phipps. Your keys to the powder house, please.
0: Keys? Have you been sent by General Gage?
1: Indeed I have, and your immediate cooperation is required.
0: Well, all right then. Just wait here. Here they are.
1: Go back to bed. You have seen no one this early morning. I have not been here. Am I understood?
0: Quite well.
1: Good. Men, let's move out, but quietly. It's early, but a few may be stirring already. Company halt. Well, well, there it is. The powder house. Soldier?
2: Yes, sir. You called, sir?
1: Take two others and slip around to the back. Let's make sure it's not being guarded.
2: Yes, sir.
1: Well?
2: It's all clear, sir.
1: Very well. Forward, men. Quietly now.
2: The door is around this way, sir.
1: Yes, yes. I can just make it out. All right. Now to unlock it. As soon as I can find the key. It's so dark. Ah, there it is.
2: I can't see anything inside, sir. Shall I light a lantern?
1: No, definitely not. The whole building could blow with all this gunpowder. We'll just wait until it's a little lighter. And then we'll work quickly. We must be done before the countryside awakens and discovers our mission.
3: Well done, Madison. Well done.
4: Thank you, General Cage. We removed 250 half barrels of gunpowder and delivered it here in Boston to Castle William, along with the two filled pieces from Cambridge. All munitions were delivered by noon.
3: Excellent. Not a shot fired. I'm very pleased. Very pleased.
5: While General Gage saw the removal of the munitions as a means of preventing trouble, his plan actually had the opposite effect. All of New England was outraged.
6: We've been robbed of all our powder!
7: King George's ships are assaulting Boston!
8: Six people have already been killed!
5: Of course, none of this was accurate. Only the powder from the Massachusetts Provincial Powder House had been taken, and Boston was not under attack. But the incident became known as the New England Powder Alarm. William Brattle and other Tories were run out of their homes by angry colonists, and in the panic that spread, many members of New England's militia were on the march to Boston before they received word to turn back. General Gage was surprised and alarmed by the reaction of the citizens of New England.

0: and he immediately began to take precautions, which, to say the least, were not well received.
1: I suppose you've heard. Boston is being fortified by British regulars at General Gage's order.
2: Oh, I've heard. Not only that, he's now ordered us to surrender our weapons.
3: And not just our weapons. The merchants are now being forced to sell their gunpowder to the king's agents.
1: A big mistake by my way of thinking.
2: Well said, my friend. A very big mistake.
0: We'll get back to our story in just a moment, but first, Uncle Dan, let's see if you can guess the answer to a riddle sent in by one of our listeners.
4: Okay, I'm game.
0: Here it is. Why do bees hum?
4: Well, I know the humming sound they make is from their wings displacing air so quickly, but I'm sure that's not the answer.
0: No, you're right. It's not.
4: Could it be that bees hum because they're happy?
0: No, and time's running out.
4: Okay, I give up. Why do bees hum?
0: Bees hum because they don't know the words, Uncle Dan.
4: Because they don't know the words? Oh, that's a good one.
0: Boys and girls, if you like jokes and riddles as much as we do, you'll enjoy the Funny Bones page of Clubhouse magazine.
4: If you've never seen Clubhouse, just go to our website and click on Clubhouse.
0: Our web address is yourstoryhour.org. 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
4: By the way, we love your jokes and riddles, so please keep them coming.
0: But now let's get back to our story. Paul Revere and the Road to Revolution. All over New England, colonists began to resist England's control over their lives. Citizens in Worcester, Massachusetts, for example, met in town hall meetings.
5: And I propose, fellow citizens, that we organize our militia into special companies. Companies that are ready at a moment's notice to muster.
6: Minutemen! Minutemen to rally to the cause! Yeah!
0: In an act of defiance, the Massachusetts legislature met against General Gage's orders and created action committees. Of course, Paul Revere and his friends were on the move as well.
7: And so, to sum up, my fellow citizens, fellow craftsmen and businessmen, we are agreed, then, that this committee will concern itself with watching the movements of the British soldiers. Hey! We vow never again to be taken by surprise by General Gage's soldiers. Yeah! And we agree to keep our counsel in these matters. No word of our plans will leave this room. We so swear upon this holy Bible. Yeah!
8: You say, Dr. Church, that you've just come from the meeting?
9: Yes, General Gage. I came straight away.
8: And the members of the meeting have vowed to track the movement of my troops?
9: Exactly.
8: What else can you tell me?
9: Well, General, fortunately, I am one of the designated few to whom these men are to report.
8: Excellent. Excellent. And I shall order my men to keep watch for these spies. We will watch them, even as they are watching us.
0: Since General Gage felt he could keep his finger on the pulse of Patriot activities through his spy, Dr. Church, he did not bother or disband Paul Revere's committee. However, he quickly decided that further action was needed to secure the supplies of British munitions stored in various New England strongholds. Soon, reports reached Revere's ears that General Gage planned a raid on the Portsmouth, New Hampshire stockpile at Fort William and Mary. And although only days before Rachel Revere had delivered the first child of their marriage, a baby boy they named Joshua, Paul knew he must leave to warn fellow Whig patriots in Portsmouth.
10: Shh, shh. That's a good baby. Do be careful, dearest. The weather is dreadful.
11: I know. The ruts and slush are frozen solid on the road. But I must be off, and quickly. Children, you know what to do. Help Mother as much as you can with the baby. I'll be back as soon as possible.
12: Take care, Papa. Please take care.
13: Bye, Papa. Bye.
14: Bye. Bye, Papa.
15: Be careful, Papa.
0: After an all-day, weather-whipped and bone-chilling journey of 60 miles, Paul Revere arrived in Portsmouth and that evening addressed the Portsmouth Committee of Correspondence.
7: Gentlemen, Two regiments of British regulars, General Gage's men, are on their way to seize the powder at Fort William and Mary. And without that gunpowder, we cannot defend ourselves. The reason? King George has ordered that no gunpowder be sent here to the colonies. Therefore, it will be impossible to lay our hands on additional supplies. We must stop the regulars from carrying out Gage's orders. We must secure that gunpowder.
0: The men of Portsmouth's committee rose to the challenge. The next morning, a rallying fife and drum could be heard in the streets. And by afternoon, 400 men prepared to storm the fort. Having learned of Paul Revere's arrival, New Hampshire's royal governor, John Wentworth, warned the six-man garrison protecting the fort and sent a rider back across the frozen road to report to General Gage. As the few brave defenders saw the attack drawing near, they called out a warning.
5: This is Captain Cochrane. I have hoisted the king's colors over this fort, and I say enter at the peril of your lives.
16: And I say we shall do exactly that. Forward, men!
5: Fire the cannon!
16: Captain Cochrane, surrender your weapon.
5: I have no choice but to comply.
16: Oh, never mind. There are only six of you. Keep your sword, but keep it sheathed.
5: Thank you.
17: Three cheers for Captain Cochrane, our brave leader.
18: Hip, hip, hurrah! Hip, hip, hurrah! Hip, hip, hurrah!
16: Yes, well, you did fight bravely, all six of you. Men, pull down the colors of the king.
5: Why, you can't.
19: Watch out, sir!
16: Draw your sword on me, will you? There, let's see you cause more trouble now that you're securely fastened to the wall by your own sword thrust through the coat of your uniform.
5: Long live the king!
16: And now that one of your comrades has been struck to the floor by my men, what arrogance to think that the six of you could prevail against 400 men!
0: The scuffle between New Hampshire's hastily assembled militia and the small but valiant defending British garrison was, in a sense, the first battle of the Revolutionary War. Later, after being delayed by bad weather, the forces sent by General Gage finally arrived. They discovered that the colonists had removed more than 100 barrels of gunpowder from the fort and hidden it away. By the time General Gage learned of it, Paul Revere had returned home. But the general fully understood just who he had to thank for his failed mission.
20: It's that Paul Revere again. That man is everywhere.
2: Yes, sir. I understand, sir.
20: Send for Lieutenant Colonel Alexander Leslie. He's a capable man. I can trust him to keep his head. This is not the end. We must preserve the honor and the control of the crown.
2: Yes, sir.
20: Yes, what is it?
2: Well, if I may inquire, sir... Why don't you just arrest Paul Revere? Put him in irons?
20: How sorely I'm tempted to do just that, but we must behave responsibly, with honor, with respect to liberty and the law. But that man is impossible.
0: All over New England, colonists followed the example set in Portsmouth and raided the powder houses. Inevitably, another confrontation occurred. A couple of months later, on a Sunday afternoon, British regulars began to march towards Salem, Massachusetts to secure their munitions. Major John Pedrick, a citizen of Marblehead, a town on the road to Salem, saw them pass and determined to ride ahead to sound the alarm.
21: Is it? Why, Major Pedrick.
22: Colonel Mason, I've just come...
21: Come in, Major. Catch your breath.
22: There's no time, sir. The regulars are even now past Marblehead and are at Maloon's Mills.
21: What?
22: Yes, they are on the march. They're coming.
21: I warned the town. Most of them were at afternoon church services.
0: Citizens of all denominations rallied to the call and feverishly worked together to hide the weapons and gunpowder from the approaching soldiers. They ripped planking from one bridge to delay the advance of General Gage's troops and raised a drawbridge in another place. Bloodshed was finally averted because of a compromise proposed by a local minister. But as the regulars were withdrawing from Salem, Sarah Tarrant, who lived by the road of their retreat, threw open her window and shouted,
1: "All you soldiers go home and tell your master who sent you that he sent you on a fool's errand. Do you think we were born in the woods to be frightened by owls?"
3: "Soldier, lower your weapon. Do not fire upon that woman."
1: "Ha! Go ahead and fire if you have the courage, but I doubt it."
0: Clearly, the footsteps of the British soldiers and those of the colonial patriots were marching closer and closer towards war. Just what would ignite it, no one knew for sure, but its approach was felt by everyone, those loyal to the king and General Gage, and those loyal to the concept of self-determination.
4: That's all for today, but don't forget to go to our website and check out Clubhouse Magazine.
0: There are other interesting things to see on the website as well.
4: Right. The address is yourstoryhour.org.
0: And be sure to join us again for the next exciting story about Paul Revere.
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0: This is Aunt Carol.
19: And Uncle Dan saying,
0: goodbye, everyone. 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

0: 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So far, we have 2,127 items pledged, but we only have half an hour to go. Earlier today, Fishbinds Jewelers here in Odyssey called in, said they would give $5,000 to the shelter if we made our goal in time. So give us a call as soon as you can.
1: Jack.
0: Yes, Connie?
1: We've just received a call from the Barclays of Odyssey. They pledged 25 cans of food.
0: Okay, great. And friends, you can do the same. Just call us at 555-1395. Share whatever you have for the people in need.
1: That's what it's all about, Jack. Sharing. Which brings us to our next Kids Radio presentation, brought to you by some of us here at Wits End. It's the story of a girl named Jane. Jane is 12 years old and has a younger sister named Ashley. She's had to share everything with Ashley, her room, her toys, her clothes, and today, she's decided that she just doesn't want to share anymore.
2: Are you coming or not?
3: Where?
2: I just told you. Mom said we can go to Wits End. Get your bike.
3: My bike has a flat.
2: A flat?
3: I ran over some glass.
2: Well, I guess you just have to stay here then.
3: Can't I ride with you on your bike?
2: No.
3: Why not?
2: If you can't take care of your bike, it's not my fault. I'm not going to let you borrow mine every time you break yours.
3: Can I just sit on the back? There's lots of room.
2: No, you're always using my things.
3: Mom says you're supposed to share.
2: Well, I'm sick of sharing. Just stay away from my stuff.
1: Jane didn't realize that an attitude like that could do a lot of damage. That is, until the next morning, when some strange things began to happen, and she discovered she wasn't the only person who was sick of sharing.
4: Okay, everyone, here's your breakfast.
3: Scrambled eggs.
5: Carol, that's a huge bowl.
4: I thought I'd make sure you were adequately prepared for the day. Nathan, would you bless it?
5: Sure. Dear Lord, we thank you for this food, and we thank you for this day. Help us to glorify you in it. Amen.
2: Amen.
3: That's me. Mommy, get over here.
5: No, wait a minute.
3: Hey, that's me.
5: I'm hungry here.
3: Whoa. What's going on here?
4: What, Jane?
3: You didn't leave any for me.
4: Well, Jane, you have to be quick.
3: What?
4: You'll just have to eat something else. There's half a bagel. Eat that.
3: Well, thanks. Would you pass me the butter, Ashley?
4: Jane?
3: What?
4: That's Ashley's butter. You need to get your own.
3: What?
4: You can't use Ashley's butter.
3: Since when does she have her own butter?
4: Don't you see Ashley's name right there on the side?
3: She had her name engraved on it?
1: Jane went to school that day without eating and was very relieved when it came time for lunch. But her relief was short-lived.
6: Hey, Caleb.
7: Hi, Jane.
6: You gotta help me. I forgot my lunch today. Can I have your apple?
7: Don't you have any money?
6: No, that's why I need your apple. I don't have anything to eat, and I am starving.
7: How much will you give me for it?
6: I don't have any money. I just told you. Look at this. I'll pull out my pockets. There. All I have are 2 lint balls and a pen cap.
7: Well, if you don't have any money, then I can't give you my apple.
6: Why not? You never even eat your apple.
7: I might.
6: You've brought an apple to school every day for the past 6 years, and I've never seen you take one bite.
7: Who knows? Maybe I'll be in the mood for an apple today. See ya.
6: Caleb. Cynthia. Cynthia, come here.
8: Yeah, Jane?
6: Do you have any money?
8: Yes.
6: Could I borrow some?
8: Oh, sorry. No. I have a policy.
6: What policy?
8: Well, I don't lend money to people who have their pockets sticking out like that. See ya.
6: Wait, I'll sell you something.
8: What?
6: This bracelet.
8: Ooh, well, it's pretty nice. I'll give you 75 cents for it.
6: 75 cents?
8: Take it or leave it.
6: All right, fine. I'm starving. Thanks. Excuse me, ma'am.
9: Yeah?
6: How much is the salad?
9: $1.
6: Too much. How about french fries?
9: 85 cents.
6: Still too much. What do you say about, chicken sticks?
9: 80.
6: Tuna?
9: 78.
6: Jell-O?
9: 76.
6: Breadsticks?
9: 50.
6: Really?
9: With a 30-cent purchase.
6: Man.
1: Jane continued to try to find someone who would let her borrow the money she needed. Then, when a vending machine failed to give her the thing she desired most in life, cheese doodles, she took a rage out on it, kicking it again and again. The principal didn't care for this vandalistic act and called her father.
5: I can't believe this, Jane. I was called to your school because you were kicking a vending machine.
2: I'm sorry.
5: When you get home, you do realize you're going to be punished for this.
2: Yes, I'll just be glad to get home. It's been an awful day.
5: Jane?
2: What?
5: What are you doing?
2: Getting in the car.
5: Jane, this is my car. You can't ride in my car. You have to walk home.
2: What?
5: Sorry.
2: What's going on? Why is everybody so mean? Guess I'd better get home.
1: Fortunately for Jane, as she was walking down the street with tears flowing down her cheeks, the world mysteriously took another turn.
2: Jane? Ashley? Why are you crying? Just had a lousy day.
8: You need a ride?
2: Well, yeah, I do.
8: Here, you can ride with me.
2: Really?
8: Sure. Get on.
2: Thanks.
8: You look hungry. I've got a half a sandwich left over from lunch. You want it?
2: I sure do.
8: Thanks. I'm glad I came by. Looks like you would have had to walk all the way home.
2: Yeah. Hey, Ashley?
8: Yeah?
2: Anytime you want to ride my bike, just ask, okay?
8: Okay. Thanks.
1: Jane's life went back to normal after that, except for one thing. From now on, she'd be more willing to share with others.
0: Thank you, Connie, for that presentation. And that's one reason for sharing, because one day you'll need someone to share with you. A wonderful message that we all need. Joining us now is local celebrity Everett Nielsen, Channel 5's own television news anchorman. Thanks for joining us, Mr. Nielsen.
10: You bet, Jack. You know, a lot of people come up to me and they say, Everett, you've been the Channel 5 anchorman for 6 years now. You won the award for best anchor person at Odyssey 2 years in a row. And then last year, you were robbed of the award when the guy from Channel 3 bought off every judge with a pair of gold cufflinks. Allegedly. So, Everett, what is the most important part of your job? You know what I tell him? It is the ability to use my star power to promote wonderful things like this. And I want to tell you a story. I was eating dinner with a family just on the outskirts of Odyssey here, and we were having spaghetti. And I glanced into the kitchen, and I noticed that the wife was using 2 wooden spoons to strain her spaghetti noodles. And I asked, why? I said, why do you do that? And she turned to me, and she said, because I don't have a spaghetti strainer. The woman didn't even own a spaghetti strainer. And you... You out there in Radio Land, sitting there in your ivory towers. How many spaghetti strainers do you have? 2, 3, 4 even? Let me ask you this. How many of you have more spaghetti strainers than you even have packages of spaghetti? I have one word for you. Give. Jack?
0: Okay, Everett. Thank you. We'll take a break and be back with more of the pledge drive and more stories right after this.

0: 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We always love hearing from you.
1: We've just received word that we are over the 2,500 mark.
2: That's fantastic.
1: Only 500 more to go. But we have only 20 minutes left, so call as soon as you can. Meanwhile, we have another story.
2: Yes, we do, Connie. This is the story of Roy. Roy was the manager of an apartment building, and he lived in the building himself. And he could have told you firsthand that the building needed a lot of work done to it. It had cracked windows, rusty pipes, broken down appliances. Then one day, the owner of the building, Mr. Harding, came to visit Roy.
3: Just a second. Oh, Mr. Harding, hello. Good to see you.
2: Roy, I was walking around the building today, and I noticed something very disturbing.
3: Oh, look, Mr. Harding, I've been meaning to get the dead squirrel out of the ice machine for weeks. I've just been very busy.
2: That's not what I'm talking about, Roy. Well, not exactly. I'm talking about the condition of the place.
3: Oh, the condition, yes, Mr. Harding. I'll get right to it.
2: You're not in any trouble, Roy. Stop groveling.
3: Yes, sir.
2: I like the places that I own to be of the highest quality. I demand it of myself, my property, and my employees. I would like a complete renewal of this apartment building, and I would like it immediately.
3: But, sir, I don't have the resources.
2: I know. That's why I'm going to give you $25,000. Here's the check.
3: $25,000?
2: I'll leave it up to your discretion in how you use it.
3: $1,000?
2: I'll be back in a month to see your progress.
3: Check. Money. $25,000. Oh, my goodness.
4: Hello, and welcome to Hardware World. May I help you?
3: Sure. Yes, you can. I'm Roy, and I need to spend some money.
4: Well, you came to the right place.
3: Oh, good. Well, could you kind of show me around a little?
4: Sure. Over here, we have bathroom land.
3: Oh, good. Bathtubs. Oh, lots of people complaining about cracks in the bathtubs. This one's nice.
4: Oh, yes, that's a good one. But could I ask you a question?
3: Well, sure.
4: How many times has this happened to you? You're lying in the bathtub in that wonderful, soothing, warm water, and you suddenly discover that the soap is at the other end of the bathtub.
3: Oh.
4: You have to sit up, get cold and uncomfortable, and your bath is virtually ruined.
3: Oh. Well, that happens to me all the time.
4: Of course it does. It happens to all of us. Annoying, isn't it?
3: Oh, it sure is.
4: Take a look over here, Roy.
3: Wow!
4: Introducing the bathtub of the future. Take this.
3: What is it?
4: The remote control. With it, you can control the temperature of the water, showerhead intensity, water hardness, water depth, water purity, and Roy.
3: Yes?
4: With this button right here, you can have your soap delivered to you in the back of the bathtub.
3: I love it. I've got to have one of these.
4: I know you do.
3: Well, how much does it cost?
4: The sales tag is right there.
3: Does the store come with it?
4: No.
3: Oh, wow. That's some price. I could never give one of those to every tenant.
4: But you could get one for yourself, couldn't you?
3: Yes. Yes, I could. But I don't know.
4: Come on, Roy. You deserve it. Haven't you worked hard all your life? Go for it, Roy.
3: Yes. Yes, I do deserve this.
4: I'll get someone to ring it up for you.
3: I can't believe it. This is the best bathtub I've ever seen. And it's going to be mine.
4: That's right, Roy. Now, allow me to turn your attention to relaxation country. Take a look at these stereo cabinets.
3: You know, I could use another one of those.
4: Oh, you can never have too many. This here is the deluxe model. It has the capacity to hold and program up to 14,000 compact discs.
3: Incredible! Just a second. Oh, Trudy, what's up?
5: The temperature in my apartment. Do you know it's 97 degrees in there?
3: Oh, well, that's pretty hot.
5: I've left a note on your door 3 days in a row to fix it. Now, what's taking so long?
3: I don't own this place, and if I'm going to fix something, I've got to have the money for it. And as of now, I'm out.
5: You don't have any money? I thought our landlord gave you money.
3: He did, and I used it.
5: You used it? Then how come none of that money came my way? I've got a broken thermostat. My bedroom floor slants so much, my poor cat can't get out of the southwest corner. My bathroom sink's been spitting out this gravy stuff like it's got a bad cold. And my refrigerator... Wait a minute. What's that sound?
3: What sound?
5: It sounds like, get out of my way.
3: Oh, no, don't go in there.
5: You have a hot tub in your living room.
3: It was a gift.
5: Look at all this stuff. A new stereo.
3: Trudy.
5: A pool table. Pinball machine.
3: And that's my rec room.
5: You used all the money on yourself.
3: Oh, come on, Trudy. That's ridiculous.
5: You didn't have all this before.
3: Yes, I did. It was in storage.
5: You're lying. And you know what? I'm telling the landlord.
3: What?
5: You're gonna get it.
3: No, Trudy, don't do that. He's very busy. I'll fix your thermostat. I promise. Mr. Harding, pleasure to see you.
2: Oh, is it? That surprises me. Especially after what I heard today.
3: What have you heard, sir? It was a lie.
2: I don't think so, Roy. I just took a tour of the work you've been doing around the building. It was a short tour. You've done nothing.
3: Well, actually, you know, I've just started on the...
2: Oh, and what is this? A hot tub? A new stereo? Very nice. You're fired, Roy.
3: Fired?
2: And evicted.
3: Evicted?
2: And I'm taking all of this stuff back.
3: My stuff?
2: That was not your money to spend, Roy. It was mine. And I entrusted it to you. I want you out of here by the end of the week.
6: And that's another reason for sharing. Because what we have is not really ours in the first place. It's God's world, and he lends us everything we have, and he expects us to use it well. Unlike Roy, we need to take what we're given and be willing to share it with other people. Okay, we only have 10 minutes left in our pledge drive. Connie, how are we doing?
1: Jack, we still need 104 gifts to make our goal. So if anyone out there is planning on making a donation, do it now. The number is 555-1395. Right now we have two special guests in the studio, Erica and Haley Clark.
6: Well, hi, girls.
7: Hi, Mr. Allen.
1: They're here to make a donation. Girls, would you like to tell us what you're giving?
8: We're giving away all of the stuffed animals we've ever owned, except for a couple.
1: That is great. And how many stuffed animals are you talking about here?
9: 27.
1: 27?
2: Oh, my.
9: We just thought we'd bring these here and leave them.
2: Ladies and gentlemen, I wish you could see the studio right now. The floor is covered with stuffed animals.
8: But, you know, nobody wants them. We can just take them back.
2: Oh, girls, these animals are going to make some children out there very happy.
8: Yeah, right. That's the important thing.
9: He's right.
8: But, you know, these animals are very special.
9: Yeah, whoever gets these, be good to them.
8: They all have names and name tags. This one here, if you could see it, says, "Hello, my name is Sparkles." And underneath there's some directions for caring for each animal.
2: Good.
8: Don't put Blueberry Bear in the wash with anything else.
2: Yeah.
8: And don't plan your...
2: We thank you for your gift. It was obviously difficult for you.
8: Are you sure these will get to the kids?
2: I'll make sure.
8: Because we don't want to be walking down the street and see little Peach Bit over here sprawled out in the gutter, cold and lonely.
2: Yeah, I understand, yes. Connie?
1: We have one more story for you before we have to say goodbye. And it's also about sharing.
6: Once upon a time, long ago in a faraway land, there lived a boy named Daniel. He was the oldest of three children in his family. And one day, after the family had bought their food for the week...
10: Oh, these crowds are terrible today.
11: Well, Mother, at least we have enough food to last us a while. We won't have to come back to the village for another week.
10: I am thankful for that. Daniel, could you find the cart and bring it here? I don't think I can carry this basket any farther.
11: Okay, I'll be right back.
12: Excuse me, may I help you with that basket?
10: No, thank you. My son's coming back with our cart.
12: It seems to be quite heavy for you. Perhaps I could just hold it until your son returns.
10: No, really, I'll be fine.
12: Please, allow me to help you. You seem as if you're struggling.
10: I said I'm fine.
12: Then maybe I should just take it.
11: Mother! Mother! Mother, what happened?
10: That man stole our food!
11: Where'd he go?
10: That way!
11: I'll get him!
10: No, Daniel, don't. He was much bigger than you.
11: Surely there is something we can do.
10: There's nothing. It's gone.
11: Are you okay?
10: That was the only food we had. It was supposed to last us the entire week. What are we going to do?
11: I can work for it. I'll go out tonight and earn some money so we can buy food tomorrow. At least another day's worth.
10: Oh, son, there's no work you can get.
11: I can try.
10: It's already late.
11: I'll go early in the morning.
10: Daniel, please, Mother.
2: Yes?
11: Hello. My name's Daniel, and I was wondering if you had any work I could do for food.
2: From where did you come, Daniel? Work is very scarce here.
11: I know, sir, but if there's anything I can do...
2: No, nothing.
11: Please, I'll do whatever you ask. My family needs to eat.
2: You'll do field work?
11: Yes.
2: For how much food?
11: Just a day's worth, sir.
2: Well, all right. There is some work you could do in the fields, but it isn't easy.
11: I understand. I'll do it.
6: Daniel worked very hard in the fields that day, and near the end of the day, the man rewarded him with a generous helping of bread and fish. Daniel gratefully took it and headed home. But on his way, he came upon a large crowd sitting in a field. He was stopped by a man in the crowd.
7: Excuse me.
11: Yes?
7: I noticed that you're carrying some food there. I was wondering if you could help us.
11: Help you do what?
7: Well, this crowd is very hungry. Would you be so kind as to share your food?
11: With the whole crowd?
7: Please, we'll use anything you can give to us.
11: But I can't give this. It's for my family. They haven't eaten yet today.
7: Well, if you would just allow me to take your basket to that man over there.
11: I worked very hard for this food.
7: I understand. You have no obligation at all to these people, but my master sent me.
11: Your master?
7: Yes, please. Would you bring it to him? Master, there is a boy here who has 5 barley loaves and 2 fish.
13: Thank you. Make the people sit down.
7: Sit. The master asks us to sit.
13: Our Father in heaven, we thank you for this, our daily bread. And we thank you for this young one who's been so willing to share it. Amen. Andrew, Philip, begin handing out the food to the crowd.
11: Who is this man?
14: His name is Jesus.
6: Jesus fed all of the people there that day, all 5,000 of them, with just one basket of food. And after it was all done, there were 12 baskets of food left over. And Daniel took back even more food than he had before. And that's another reason for sharing, because Jesus asks us to. Okay, that was our final story, and it looks like we only have a few seconds left. Connie, give us an update.
1: Well, we're still 12 pledges short, Jack. Call quickly.
6: We have to get 12 more pledges in the next minute, because Fishbinds Jewelers will give $5,000 to the shelter if we'd make our deadline. Call now. Maybe the people of Odyssey have run out of things to give.
1: Anything. We'll take anything. Really. Just hurry.
6: We only have 35 seconds left. The number is 555-1395.
1: Yes,
6: what Connie says. Toys, clothes.
1: Please. I mean, there's got to be somebody out there who hasn't given that wants to. 25 seconds.
6: Wait a minute.
1: You don't have a minute.
6: No, Connie, I just thought of something. There is someone in Odyssey who hasn't given yet.
1: Who?
6: Me. I've been so busy telling other people to give that I haven't made a pledge myself.
1: Great, but do it fast. 10 seconds.
6: Yeah. Okay. I pledge 12,
1: Hurry, we're running out of time.
6: Mugs. Yes, I pledge 12 mugs. And I'll say, world's greatest grandpa.
1: World's greatest grandpa? We made it!
6: With that, an extra $5,000 goes to the Odyssey Shelter for the Homeless from Fishbinds Jewelers.
1: Along with 3,000 toys, pieces of clothing, food, and mugs.
6: Oh, I'd say the night was a success, wouldn't you?
1: Most definitely.
6: So there we have it. We're out of time. Special thanks to Fletcher Fishbine for his generous donation. And I guess we'll see you next year at the second annual Share-a-thon.
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15: Hebrews 13:16 says, "Do not forget to do good to others and share with them what you have. These are the sacrifices that please God." You know, it's good to see that Odyssey's a town full of people who are willing to give what they have to others. And we should be the same way. We should share with our brothers and sisters and kids at school. And we should always be ready to give food, clothing, and toys to the needy. Why? Because these are the things that please God. Well, that's all for now. 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And our executive producer was Chuck Bolte. And I'm Chris, hoping you'll join us again next time for more Adventures in Odyssey.

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5: With SRN News, I'm Keith Peters in Washington. The Supreme Court upheld the concept of birthright citizenship today. New York Congresswoman Grace Meng, chair of the Congressional Asian Pacific American Caucus, says the birthright ruling sends a clear message to President Trump.
6: You may try to redefine what it means to be an American, and you will fail. We are American. We belong here. And no wannabe king will ever take that away from us.
5: House Speaker Mike Johnson, who's a constitutional lawyer, says he's not a fan of the Supreme Court's ruling on birthright citizenship.
7: I'm very disappointed in that outcome. I think it subjects the country to serious challenges going forward, and we'll have to deal with it as a Congress.
5: In an opinion written by Chief Justice John Roberts, he held that the long-settled understanding of the 14th Amendment adopted after the Civil War makes a citizen of anyone born in the country with very limited exceptions. Questions are being raised over the newly formed U.S. Wildland and Fire Service's approach to wildfires.
8: The deaths of three firefighters in Colorado have refueled debate over the Trump administration's focus on full suppression of new fires, reversing a decades-long trend towards embracing flames as a tool to burn off highly flammable old growth to help lessen the risk of too much fuel igniting catastrophic blazes. Critics of the new policy say that the newly created U.S. Wildland Fire Service was created by consolidating four Interior Department agencies, causing confusion. One former federal firefighter asked what was the real risk that justified putting those firefighters at risk.
5: Correspondent Lisa Dwyer reporting. On Wall Street, the Dow by 136 points. The NASDAQ rose 393. The S&P advanced 58. This is SRN News.
9: 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A propeller on an airplane engine propels the aircraft forward, but it also functions as a flywheel. Have you ever felt like your life was running erratically and kind of rough? Machinery breaks down when you need it the most. Cows are losing calves and you can't figure out why. Your son calls from college with a problem and you don't know what to do. You need something in your life to bring stability. Maybe you're married